0: dropped 15, the S&P lower by 13. This is S7 News. More Christian leaders are warning churches against letting artificial intelligence replace the God-ordained call to preach the gospel.
1: While some pastors use artificial intelligence as a research tool and Christians turn to it for Bible study help, critics say it can never replace prayerful sermon preparation. They note that AI may mimic human conversations, but it cannot experience pain, grief, or joy. Christians believe Jesus Christ came to earth fully God and fully man, living, dying, and rising again, underscoring the unique value and dignity of every human life. I'm Bill Alexander.
0: Archaeologists in Jerusalem say they found the city's first ancient mold used to create Judean pillar figurines, small household objects from biblical-era Judah dating roughly 800 to 500 B.C. The clay mold was shaped to form only the figurine's face, with artisans later attaching the head by hand. This is SRN News. Oil prices are higher, and as a result, stocks finished lower. We hear more on today's market activity from correspondent Seth Soutel reporting from New York City.
2: Stocks slipped on Wall Street as oil prices rose and more company earnings reports rolled in. The S&P 500 fell 0.2% Thursday. The Dow fell 464 points, that's about 0.9%. The Nasdaq Composite slipped 0.1%. Warner Brothers Discovery rose 1.7% after the print of earnings that beat estimates. Honeywell Aerospace slumped 23% after its results came up short. The price of Brent crude rose nearly 4% to about $82.5 a barrel. Treasury yields moved higher in the bond market. The yield on the 10-year Treasury rose to 4.66%. Seth Soutel, New York.
0: More details at srnnews.com. 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
3: Hello, Bristol Bay. My name is Maggie Johnson. It's time to take a look at the weather forecast from the King Salmon, Dillingham, and Anchorage airports. From King Salmon, today there will be cloudy skies. The high will be 63, winds will be south at 10 to 20 miles an hour. Tonight, cloudy skies. There will be a slight chance of a rain shower. Low will be around 50, winds will be south at 10 to 15 miles an hour. Tomorrow will be cloudy. There will be a chance of a rain shower. The high will be 64, winds will be southwest at 10 to 15 miles an hour. From the Dillingham airport, today it'll be cloudy. There will be a chance of a rain shower. The high will be 57. Winds will be south at 10 to 20 miles an hour. Tonight it'll be cloudy. There will be a chance of a rain shower. The low will be 48. Winds will be south to southwest at 10 to 15 miles an hour. Tomorrow will be cloudy with a slight chance of a rain shower. The high will be 61. Winds will be southwest at 10 to 15 miles an hour. From the Ted Stevens International Airport in Anchorage, today will be partly cloudy. This afternoon there will be a slight chance of a rain shower. The high will be 62. Winds will be light and variable. Tonight will be partly cloudy skies. In the evening, they'll become overcast overnight. The low will be 54. Winds will be light and variable. Tomorrow, cloudy skies early, then partly cloudy in the afternoon. The high will be near 65. Winds will be light and variable. 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

Here's what God told Joshua before he led the people of Israel into the Promised Land. Have I not commanded you? Be strong and courageous. Do not be frightened and do not be dismayed, for the Lord your God is with you wherever you go. Words that were applicable then, and words that are applicable to our life right now.

Thanks for making KACAN a part of your day. My name is Maggie. Faith isn't always about making big leaps. It's about taking small, faithful steps. Hebrews reminds us that faith is trusting God even when we can't see the outcome. If you're taking small steps today, they matter. Here's our next song.

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Dreams of sharks and snakes absolutely terrify me. Fear of sharks has faded, but snakes, definitely still there. Bad dreams have stopped years ago, thankfully. But during that time, my mom gave me several scriptures to read through whenever a bad dream woke me up. Psalm 27 became a fast favorite and remains a scripture that I turn to today in times when I feel scared or uncertain of the future. I hope that wherever you are today, whatever circumstances you find yourself in, that these words will bring you comfort, peace, and courage. The Lord is my light and my salvation. Whom shall I fear? The Lord is the defense of my life. Whom shall I dread? When evildoers came upon me to devour my flesh, my adversaries and my enemies, they stumbled and fell.

Though a host encamp against me, my heart will not fear. Though war arise against me, in spite of this, I shall be confident. One thing I have asked from the Lord that I shall seek, that I may dwell in the house of the Lord all the days of my life, to behold the beauty of the Lord, and to meditate in his temple. For in the day of trouble he will conceal me in his tabernacle. In the secret place of his tent he will hide me. He will lift me up on a rock, and now my head will be lifted up above my enemies around me. And I will offer in his tent sacrifices with shouts of joy. I will sing, yes, I will sing praises to the Lord. Hear, O Lord, when I cry with my voice. And be gracious to me and answer me. When you said, seek my face, my heart said to you, your face, O Lord, I shall seek. Do not hide your face from me. Do not turn your servant away in anger. You have been my help. Do not abandon me nor forsake me, O God of my salvation. For my father and my mother have forsaken me, but the Lord will take me up. Teach me your way, O Lord, and lead me in a level path because of my foes. Do not deliver me over to the desires of my adversaries, for false witnesses have risen against me, and such as breathe out violence. I would have despaired unless I had believed that I would see the goodness of the Lord in the land of the living. Wait for the Lord. Be strong, and let your heart take courage. Yes, wait for the Lord.

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1: With SRN News, I'm Keith Peters in Washington. Proposed regulation changes for the Project Head Start program have now been posted.
2: The Trump administration is moving ahead with its plans to overhaul Head Start, a key early education program for the nation's poorest children. Officials from the Department of Health and Human Services say the changes, now posted online, would encourage more local decision-making by eliminating many federal regulations. The program currently serves around 700 vulnerable children, including those who are homeless or in foster care. The proposed changes would replace extensive federal regulations with state and local requirements. Experts warn it may also lower standards. The public has 60 days to weigh in. I'm Lisa Dwyer.
1: A Senate committee votes along party lines in favor of holding former NIH Director Dr. Anthony Fauci in contempt of Congress for refusing to testify about the origins of the COVID virus. Correspondent Laura Winters reports.
3: Prior to the vote, Kentucky Senator Republican Rand Paul, who chairs the Senate Homeland Security Committee, telling members,
4: holding a witness in contempt is a serious thing, and it should be read. But the contempt power exists for precisely this circumstance.
3: Meanwhile, the top Democrat on the committee, outgoing Michigan Senator Gary Peters, saying this.
5: I urge my colleagues to protect this committee, protect the Senate's institutional powers, and oppose this resolution.
3: The resolution passing along party lines. Laura Winters reporting.
1: A New Mexico court has ordered Instagram and Facebook parent company Meta to pay $567 million to address harms to young people from its platforms. On Wall Street, the Dow down by 464 points, the Nasdaq dropping 15, the S&P lower by 13. This is SRN News. There are new signs of a spiritual revival inside Britain's military.
6: A former Army lieutenant colonel says baptisms, chapel attendance, and Bible demand are all on the rise among British service members. Martin Glenicki of the Soldiers and Aviators Scripture Readers Association says many young recruits are searching for meaning and purpose. Christian Today says chaplains report growing numbers of baptisms and confirmations at training centers and military academies across the UK, pointing to renewed interest in the Christian faith. I'm Bill Alexander.
1: Church of England cathedrals reportedly welcome more worshipers in 2025, with weekly attendance averaging over 32,000, marking five straight years of growth. Christian Today reports adult Sunday services rose 8%, Christmas gained 6%, and Easter attendance climbed 5%. That was reaching pre-pandemic levels. This is SRN News. The Food and Drug Administration has approved a new flu vaccine for older people.
7: This will be the first vaccine made with the same mRNA technology that was key to ending the COVID-19 pandemic. Moderna, the Cambridge, Massachusetts-based company, says it expects some supply to be available in certain stores soon. The shot is called Mflaceva and is for adults age 50 and older. It offers an additional option among the multiple flu vaccines available, including three specifically recommended for people age 65 or older who are especially vulnerable to influenza. John Scott reported.
1: W.K. Kellogg said Thursday that it will remove artificial colors from all its cereals by the end of this year. The change comes a year ahead of schedule. Kellogg said last August that it would remove synthetic dyes from its cereals by the end of 2027. More details at SRNnews.com. From Washington, I'm Keith Peters reporting.
0: Hello, Bristol Bay. My name is Maggie Johnson. It's time to take a look at the weather forecast from the King Salmon, Dillingham, and Anchorage airports. From King Salmon, tonight, cloudy skies. There will be a slight chance of a rain shower. Low will be around 50. Winds will be south at 10 to 15 miles an hour. Tomorrow will be cloudy. There will be a chance of a rain shower. The high will be 64. Winds will be southwest at 10 to 15 miles an hour. From the Dillingham airport, tonight will be cloudy. There will be a chance of a rain shower. The low will be 48. Winds will be south-southwest at 10 to 15 miles an hour. Tomorrow will be cloudy with a slight chance of a rain shower. The high will be 61. Winds will be southwest at 10 to 15 miles an hour. From the Ted Stevens International Airport in Anchorage, tonight will be partly cloudy skies. In the evening, they'll become overcast overnight. The low will be 54. Winds will be light and variable. Tomorrow, cloudy skies early, then partly cloudy in the afternoon. The high will be near 65. Winds will be light and variable. In King Salmon, the average high temperature for today, August 6th, is 64 degrees, and the record high is 81. The average low is 49, and the record low is 35. Today's sunrise is at 6:28 this morning, and sunset will be at 10:39 tonight. And that gives us a total of 16 hours, 10 minutes of daylight for today. Tomorrow will be 4 minutes and 40 seconds shorter. Thank you for listening to the voice of Bristol Bay. I'm Maggie Johnson, and that's your weather report from the KACAN radio studios in Naknek, now streaming at KACAN.org.

0: 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Attention equipment and boat haulers, please call Naknek Electric Association before you plan to have your equipment moved. Hauling a boat improperly can lead to incidents or accidents that the hauler will be held responsible for. NEA requires a 24-hour notice prior to hauling. All boats must be on a trailer. 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NEA would like to wish everyone a safe and successful fishing season. The City of Dillingham is hiring for the following roles: police officer, resident and matter of rotational roles, corrections officer, fleet mechanic, water/wastewater operator, animal control specialist, heavy equipment operator, landfill supervisor, assistant librarian, librarian assistant, library aide/clerk, senior center driver, and assistant harbor master. 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

Hi, I'm Maggie. Thanks for listening to KAKN. Psalm 55 says to cast your cares on the Lord, and He will sustain you. Letting go isn't easy, but it brings peace. If you're holding on to something today, maybe this is your reminder. You don't have to carry it alone. Here's our next song.

0: Hello, everyone. You're listening to Family Talk, the radio broadcasting ministry of the James Dobson Family Institute. I'm Dr. James Dobson, and thank you for joining us for this program.
1: God is getting ready to liberate Iran. Well, that is the confident hope our guest today here on Dr. James Dobson's Family Talk carries, even as she watches her homeland move through ceasefire, uncertainty, back to battle, and maybe another ceasefire, and threat revival, which is happening all at the same time. Welcome to Dr. James Dobson's Family Talk, the broadcast division at the Dr. James Dobson Family Institute. I'm Roger Marsh, and joining me on the program today is Lana Silk. Lana is president and CEO of Transform Iran, a ministry born the same day the Islamic Revolution began, when Lana's own family fled Iran and felt God's call to strengthen the underground church from the outside. And for more than three decades, Transform Iran has trained leaders, planted churches, and brought the gospel to a nation where owning a Bible can literally cost you your freedom. But the good news is today more than 300,000 Iranians have accepted the Lord Jesus Christ as Lord and Savior, and many of them have done so in the middle of war or surveillance or just literally pressures that none of us here in the United States can really fully imagine. Well, there's a lot to get into today, so I'm so excited to have her back on the program. Lana Silk, welcome back to Dr. James Dobson's Family Talk.
2: Thank you, Roger. I appreciate that.
1: Give us just a 60-second overview, if you would, of your story. I alluded to the fact that your family, you know, had this situation at hand, and this ministry has literally was born right around the time of revolution. You were born on the day that the Islamic Revolution began. So you've got a kind of a storied history here. What was it like growing up in those early years of the regime? Talk about that.
2: Well, it just every year it got harder and harder for Christians. The laws got more tightened. The repercussions increased for breaking them. And Iran became more and more Islamic and more oppressive as time went by. From our point of view as a family, and, you know, I was a child growing up in that. Certainly from my parents' point of view, it was a slightly confusing time at the beginning. You know, having prayed for so many years and served for so many years to see Iran and Iranians turn to Jesus and then immediately sense a setback. But of course, God knew exactly what he was doing, and he used this regime to really unmask and defeat Islam in Iran. Iranians, by and large, are not interested in Islam. They are vacating their mosques. They're burning down their mosques, and they are looking for something that is true and life-giving. And in that context, we have the privilege of leading them to the Lord.
1: Now, what's interesting about what you just said, Lana, is I'm resonating with all of it. And we've been hearing that report for maybe the last decade or so. But at the same time, a lot of Americans are saying, yeah, that's true. But if that is in fact the case, then why did President Trump say, hey, we have to go to the Strait of Hormuz? We have to bring in military might. I mean, it seems like there's two different conflicts going on. There's the spiritual warfare, but then there's also the geopolitical warfare here. Talk about how those two kind of coexist.
2: Well, we're talking about a very brutal, oppressive, controlling regime that is the minority as far as the Iranian population is concerned, mm-hmm. but definitely the strong players. So the Iranian people are not armed. They battle poverty. They battle all sorts of control, legal systems that have been put in place to silence them and separate them from each other, not allow them to grow in momentum and any kind of sort of uprising against the government. So they really are up against it. And everything that's happening on the political landscape in the Strait of Hormuz, that is to do with the Iranian government, the very Islamic still Iranian government that is still completely committed to their original objective, which was to export Sharia law to all countries, but particularly Western democratic countries.
1: It's interesting, and unfortunately, you see a lot of this happening in places like the United States where people are kind of buying into that, you know, and saying this is what, you know, we're fine with that. I mean, even the great state of Texas, which recently there was discovered there was a group that were trying to create kind of, for all intents and purposes, an Islamic compound just outside of Dallas. And the idea that the government had to intervene. Governor Abbott had to step in, but ostensibly a lot of this happened on his watch. So I think people are familiar with that side of it, but it's easy to conflate the two and kind of put them together and say, well, if that's what's happening in Iran, then obviously maybe some people are coming to faith, but it's a very oppressive faith. And you were literally born into that. I mean, not only from the political side, but the fact that I understand your father, who was a gospel preacher, wound up going to prison a couple of times, even before you were born, because this crime, and I'll put that in air quotes for people who are watching the video, the crime was preaching the good news.
2: That's right. Yes. My parents have both paid personal costs in following Jesus in Iran and since then for the mission that they founded. And then we have many friends. Even just last week, I had word of friends who were arrested in Iran because of their activities in the country. So that continues. You know, the gospel is supposed to cost us something. It's not always going to be that it'll cost us our freedom or our life.
3: But Jesus was very clear that this is a costly gospel,
2: is we have to pick up our cross and follow him. And in a persecuted context, that is something you don't get around. So immediately, the Iranian believers live lives of sacrifice and full, wholehearted, committed to Jesus, no matter where it takes them. And I think that is why the church is growing. And Roger, I'm going to add an addendum to what you were saying at the beginning as well. You know, it's safe to say that there are well over a million Iranian Christians in Iran today. I would think probably more than 3 million today. So the numbers are quickly growing and escalating.
1: That's wonderful news to hear. As we're talking with Lana Silk today here on Dr. James Dobson's Family Talk, Lana is the president and CEO of Transform Iran. And we have a link for their website up at jdfi.org. So you can learn more about this outstanding ministry where literally millions of people in a place like Iran, where we typically think of, okay, if we hear enough stories about the government, the tendency is to think, okay, that's the way the country is. But as Lana has been sharing with us, that's really not the majority view. That's just the well-armed minority that's kind of bullying people and using the government too. And there comes a point where a lot of Iranians, I'm sure, as they come to faith in Christ, they will stand and fight for their faith. I remember hearing this from a lot of Syrian Christians who didn't want to be exiled, didn't want to be shoved out of Syria and transported to places like the U.S. They wanted to stay and evangelize. But at some point, your family had to make that decision to emigrate and to move away. You were about 10 years old when this happened, I believe.
2: Yes, that really was an act of obedience with the hearts left behind. It wasn't an escape as such. It was a very direct call from the Lord. My parents heard God speak to them
3: in their own separate devotions, telling them that it was time for them to leave.
2: They doubted it for some time, felt nervous to even raise it with each other. Took a little bit of courage to finally approach heaven and say, I think God is saying that it's time for us to go. You know, it hasn't made any sense. Because bear in mind, we're talking about 10 years post-revolution. We're post the Iran-Iraq war. So Iran has been busy and preoccupied fighting its neighbor. Now that's finished and they can look inwards and start dealing with internal affairs. In that context, persecution is increasing. Christians are escaping. My parents were pastors and really keen to continue to strengthen the church and respond to the huge need and openness in Iranian Muslims to the gospel. So in that backdrop, then God says to them, you got to leave. They spent another month then praying and fasting and really making sure they'd heard right. They took it to the overseeing pastor, who still disagreed and said, you must have heard wrong. We need you here. And they were delighted with that response and said, that's great. We want to stay here. But then the Lord spoke to the pastor and he had a dream. In the dream, God confirmed that they needed to leave. And so it happened very quickly, but it really was just an act of obedience to the Lord rather than trying to get away.
1: What was it like for 10-year-old Lana to be sitting there saying, wait a minute, I know this is crazy, but it's home? What was your mind wrapped around at that point, being such a young girl and realizing, okay, my parents are in tune with what God wants them to do, but it feels kind of weird for me being 10 and saying, we're going to go someplace that I have no idea where we're going.
2: Yeah, very unsettling, a little upsetting.
3: The whole process was very intense anyway, because there was such an urgency from the dream that the pastor had that we had to go quickly.
2: And it was really a matter of months before everything was really given away and we left because we couldn't take anything with us. They searched us on the way out and that was it. You say goodbye. We didn't know why we were leaving initially. God had only given us the first part. Of course, we have precedents for this in the Bible, how God will call, he called Abraham out of one place and before he knew what was coming, he had to first leave. And really that was our experience. We left and then the Lord spoke to my parents very clearly and said, look, the church is going to be driven underground. This persecution is going to increase in intensity and you are to prepare to meet the need from outside, to resource and strengthen, nourish this fast growing church, pioneer ministries that can overcome the barriers of censorship and control that the government is setting up. And that's what they've been doing. So we really went straight into meeting with Christians that we knew in Western Europe. And all my memories of those years from between 10 to maybe 13, 14 were traveling from country to country across Europe and gathering the believers that we knew that had left in one and had the same feeling like, oh my goodness, bear in mind, this is in the late 80s. You know, there's no internet connections and satellite TV, well, there was, but you know, it wasn't a normal way of communicating and doing mission. People felt that that was it. It was over. They had no way of doing anything about the need in Iran anymore. And it was an opportunity for my parents, who were real seers and forward thinkers, to say, guys, there's going to be other ways we can do this. And we just prayed with our friends in Denmark and Holland and Sweden and Finland, and then literally country to country traveling, gathering them, praying, seeking the Lord. And out of that really birthed this network and movement of Christians who put the vision and were prepared to engage on with digital media. And that's where a lot of our ministry started coming up.
1: Yeah, I can see that the heartbeat of Transform Iran came from that type of activity where God said, we're taking you here, but you're still going to be focusing on the Iranian people. You're still going to be focusing, in that case, in that specific moment, on the church that had been driven underground. But to see the kind of support, and it must have been really inspiring for you, Lana, as a young girl, you know, early preteen years, to see all of these different believers in all these different countries as you traveled around where God was speaking to them. And it wasn't necessarily a big broadcast per se. It was, as you're moving, they're catching the vision too. And boy, that really must have been, I think of 10 and 11, 12 year olds who were trying to get them engaged in vacation Bible school, you know, and maybe have a good, you know, 2 or 3 day experience with the Lord. But you had a totally different experience as far as that goes. How did Transform Iran come about? At what point did your parents say, okay, this is where God is calling us to stay. We're going to put down some roots and get this ministry off the ground.
2: Yeah, it was a few years into that because it was growing in size.
1: Sure.
2: People naturally look to my parents as leaders. They are inspiring leaders and real visionaries. You know, the way, what they saw as possible for Iran was greater than what any of us had envisioned, either even possible for what might happen in Iran, but also possible for how we might take part in all of that. Mm-hmm. And it was in that context that people were saying, we're looking to lead us, but you know, there's so many of us now. Let's formalize this. We need a name. We need a structure. You know, we look to you for leadership. So they went to pray about it. And as they were praying, the Lord gave them the scripture 2 Timothy 2:2, which is a discipleship verse. The things you have heard me say in the presence of many witnesses, entrust to reliable men who will also be qualified to teach others. And there was this mandate from God that this is going to be built on people who are qualified and full of character, that you will be entrusting this vision to, who will also then be passing it on to others. And that's really how the whole thing began. They called it 222 Ministries for many years. We rebranded to Transform Iran about 5 years ago. And it really was a case of who are the people upon which God is going to build this movement and through which God is going to transform this nation. And that's how the ministry has grown. And really, as a child, you know, my parents were so good at never underestimating what God can do through children. And I'm one of four girls, and all four of us have the same sense that we are part of this. We have valuable contributions to make to this, and we need to get involved. We are needed. And so all of our early teens and growing up beyond that, we had that sense of we're needed to contribute to this overall vision. We're going to make a difference. And I think that's probably what informed a lot of the decisions that we all made growing up, knowing that God has entrusted things to us as well. So yeah, it's been a joy to be part of that kind of setup.
1: Hearing your enthusiasm and realizing that the acorn didn't fall too far from either tree in your family, but especially for you, because the acorn didn't fall too far from either tree in your family, but especially for you, because

0: You want to protect their innocence. And yet, if you were 10, your sisters were younger than that when all this was happening and your family launched into that. Talk to the parent right now who says, I want to get my kids excited about this type of thing, but I don't want to, you know, I don't want to burden them with any kind of undue evil thoughts, because there are people who are dying. There's a bad government regime. We'll talk about the change in leadership in just a moment. But how would you encourage a parent to say, you know, if you've got 8, 9, 10-year-old kids at home, they're old enough to be able to understand at least what Transform Iran is doing?
1: Yes, absolutely. I mean, you've hit on a bit of a soapbox subject for them.
0: Fire away.
1: I'm really passionate about this. I think that we sometimes do actually a disservice by sidelining them until the time that we think they're ready. And I think they're ready a lot earlier than we give them credit for. And it's so exciting as a preteen to be part of something bigger than yourself and to know that you have a valuable contribution to make to that. And I would say that it doesn't have to be the really gory, inappropriate sort of details that we expose our children to. There are a lot of good resources out there that really help children catch God's vision for a people group or a demographic or a country, you know, whichever way God wants to tug at their heartstrings. We can help inform them in those areas. You know, there are resources like Operation World. You can literally get books that are designed for children where you can be flicking through that book saying, okay, which country jumps out at you? Let's learn more about it together. Let's pray about it together. Let's find out what life is like for a child your age. Maybe get alongside an organization like Compassion and write to a child your age in that country. You know, there's so many different ways that you can really think beyond yourself. And when we do that, then God allows us to have a much different perspective to all sorts of things, including our own lives. And it gets us out of ourselves. You know, that sort of entitlement that we battle with our children in the West, that is dealt with when they look beyond themselves and real needs in the world and real differences that they can make in others' lives.
0: I'm talking with Lana Silk today here on Dr. James Dobson's Family Talk, and we're discussing Transform Iran and what's happening in the Iranian battle with the United States, but moreover, the fact that literally millions of Iranians have come to faith in Jesus Christ. We begin to see what that is doing there, and we've got a link for transformiran.com up at drjamesdobson.org if you want to learn more about Lana's ministry. You mentioned the underground church, and your family left, what, 30-some years ago to start what the ultimate to start Transform Iran. Yeah, my Western brain says, oh, you left and went over here and got a board of directors and started a ministry. It wasn't like that at all. But I mean, God eventually brought the ministry to fruition. Talk about what's happening in the underground church right now. I mean, was there a point where under the regime they were able to start, you know, being a quote unquote normal church again? Or is it still pretty much underground because of the oppression that they're facing?
1: It was driven underground not so many years after the revolution, and it has stayed that way since. Now, technically, Iran would say we allow Christianity because they consider Assyrian and Armenian communities who are considered ethnically Christian to be allowed to practice their religion. And that their word is the key word there, as long as it's separate from the rest of Iranian society. So there are laws about allowing Muslims into their meetings, about any kind of worship or Bible teaching or Bibles in languages other than their own, Armenian and Assyrian. And so it's very, very limited. And it becomes a sort of trophy piece, I suppose, for the government to say, look, here they are. Here are these churches and we're fine with them. But as soon as Christians catch God's heart for the lost, which of course is supposed to be all of us, and us begin to evangelize and share and bubble over what God has done in their lives through to the world around them, then they get into trouble. And the martyrs of Iranian martyrs have been Armenians and Assyrians, as well as Iranians who have dared to surpass that line, and the government has dealt with them.
0: It's interesting to see the reports and to hear about them, and yet to hear the testimonies that you are discussing, Lana Silk, because as you mentioned at the outset, I want to make sure I heard you correctly, it is still illegal to own a Bible in Iran. Is that correct?
1: Yeah.
2: They have a law of apostasy in Iran. So any rejection of Islam is punishable by death. That is, they don't always kill people, but they can, even within the law, go ahead and execute people for rejection of Islam. And within that comes any kind of evangelism as well.
0: It's incredible to think about this, because you and I have all heard reports in the news here in the United States that one of the issues that, and Gary Bauer talks about this a lot in his Defending Faith and Family and Freedom podcast,

0: podcast. The left, if you will, capital L, will say that, well, one of the biggest dangers that we face in America right now is that you have a right-wing religious president who wants to turn America into a theocracy. And I'm thinking to myself, well, no, religious liberty, First Amendment, that's not going to happen in the United States. But for all intents and purposes, that's the heartbeat of Iran. Is that correct?
1: Oh, yeah, absolutely. They have a very clear agenda that Islam is the right way, that Sharia law is the right way. And within that comes a mandate from Allah for them to wipe out any kind of opposition and to export. I mean, Khomeini's own words when he established the revolution in 1979 was, we will export this revolution to the ends of the earth. And that is very much still their agenda. You know, we have to understand when we talk about coexistence and peace and tolerance, that we use these words to mean different things in the West as a, even if we don't, on practicing Christians, you know, our sort of worldview is Christian. Our definition of these words is very different for someone whose worldview comes out of Sharia law and Shiite Islam. So, you know, they would say absolutely we want peace, but their definition of peace is your submission to Allah's ways.
0: Right.
1: So, you know, we are at a disconnect here. And we have to separate also the people who are just as much held bondage to this religion, you know, Muslims, to Islam itself. There is definitely a difference there. There are millions of Muslims who don't adhere to that kind of thinking, though I would caution that that is what the Quran teaches. But there are millions of Muslims who do want to get on well with their neighbors and do want to be good citizens. And I've had friends like those many times over the years. But Islam in its true authentic state, in what the Quran is teaching and what followers of Islam to its fullness would say, I'm trying to be careful with my words.
0: Sure.
1: The push is not peaceful and does not want to coexist peacefully with us. And that's why we've just got to be wise. We don't need to be racist or push hatred, but we have to be wise to what some of the schemes of the enemy are.
0: So it sounds like, and if I don't want to oversimplify this, Lana, please correct me if I'm wrong, but it sounds like for every Christian, I mean, because you've got kind of equal numbers of people who identify as Muslim, whether by birth or by actual practice, and it's kind of neck and neck with Christianity, maybe Christianity's a little bit further ahead. But we all know people here in the States, especially who are quote unquote Christians, because they go to church, you know, they tithe a little bit, they basically see themselves as good people. But if you got right down to it, you know, they would have a really hard time looking at some biblical tenets that you and I would say, no, that's a non-negotiable. Yes. It sounds like there's a number of Muslims who are kind of in the same category when it comes to Islam. Is that accurate?
1: Very, very much so. A lot of it comes down to just a lack of discipline in really learning about the faith and ensuring that you apply it. And I mean that for Christians and Muslims alike. You know, sometimes Amen. It just becomes a ritualistic thing, a cultural thing, a social thing. And that's very different to those who really dig in. And I think in the same way that Christians can be called extremists, Muslims are called extremists. And I, you know, sometimes I play with those words and I think, well, are they really extreme or are they just extremely authentic? Because, you know, it's about how literally you take the teachings of your holy book, let's say, because it applies to it, and apply it. And there are very unpopular Christians, just as you said today, who are doing that, who are looking at the word of God and saying, whatever it costs me, however unpopular it makes me, this is what God said, and there's no compromise. And those are the Christians right now who are being ostracized.
0: Well, Lana Silk is president and CEO of Transform Iran Ministries, transformiran.com. We have just scratched the surface of our conversation, but we've run out of time for today's program. Lana, can I ask you to come back next time so we can continue this discussion?
1: Yes, let's do it.
0: The difference between nominal belief and true faith often comes down to a single question. How seriously will I take the words I claim to believe? Lana Silk reminds us that all across Iran, there are believers answering that question with their very lives. You've been listening to a very special edition of Dr. James Dobson's Family Talk, featuring my compelling conversation with Lana Silk, President and CEO of Transform Iran Ministries. And we're only halfway through this conversation. If you'd like to hear this program again or to pass it along with a friend who needs to hear what God is doing in Iran, you'll find it online at jdfi.org. And keep in mind that on the next edition of Family Talk, you'll hear the conclusion of our conversation. Now, stories like Lana's don't reach the airwaves on their own. 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Well, I'm Roger Marsh. 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
1: With SRN News, I'm Keith Peters in Washington. Police say a man charged with starting one of the wildfires in Spokane, Washington, admitted to the crime.
2: First-degree arson for allegedly sparking the Old Trails fire in Spokane. County Detective Michael Jeffo says Farinacci confessed to the crime and planned it for weeks. According to court documents, he looked up the work of a serial arsonist and purchased items to make an incendiary device. Police say Farinacci told them he knew it was going to get bad, but claimed he didn't intend it to grow as much as it did.
3: They were kind of bent over and looked like they were doing something towards the tree line.
2: Resident Paul Child is credited with leading police to the suspect after spotting a man standing by some railroad tracks and acting suspicious.
3: My daughter was sitting on the porch out there, and she says, there's a fire.
2: I'm Jennifer King.
1: There's a new AP NORC poll on Americans' views on the impact of extreme heat.
4: A new AP NORC poll finds that Americans are increasingly noticing the impact of extreme heat on their lives. According to the survey, U.S. adults nationally have become more likely to say that extreme heat has had either a major impact or a minor impact on their travel or vacation plans, electricity bills, their sleep, their families, outdoor activities, and more since 2024. Much of that shift was among people who live in the West or Midwest. At the same time, belief in climate change has declined slightly since last year, with Democrats more likely than Republicans to say that extreme heat has had a major impact on their lives. I'm Lisa Dwyer.
1: On Wall Street, a down day today as the Dow Jones Industrial Average dropped 464 points. The NASDAQ lower by 15. The S&P 500 index declined by 13 points.
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6: Foundations of Freedom. A look at America's founding principles and the leaders who shaped our nation.
7: In 1796, George Washington made one of the most consequential decisions in American history. He chose not to seek a third term as president. So why does that matter? Because America was not built on permanent rulers. It was built on ordered liberty. Faith teaches that authority is a stewardship, not a possession. Leaders are accountable to God for how they use power. And why does that still matter today? Because republics survive when leaders respect limits and citizens defend them. Washington's lesson still stands. A republic is preserved when power has limits, and public service remains a duty to God and country, not a path to personal rule.
1: It's the 81st anniversary of the U.S. atomic bombing of Hiroshima. We hear more on the commemoration of the event from correspondent Donna Warder reporting.
8: A peace bell rang at 8:15 a.m. local time Thursday to mark 81 years ago when the U.S. dropped an atomic bomb on the Japanese city of Hiroshima and 3 days later Nagasaki. Hiroshima's Mayor Kazumi Matsui criticized major powers for waging wars. He urged them to stop justifying the possession of nuclear weapons. Nuclear weapons and accepting the use of force to pursue one's own prosperity risk cycles of violent retaliation that could ultimately result in another Hiroshima or Nagasaki. I'm Donna Warder.
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0: Hello, Bristol Bay. My name is Maggie Johnson. It's time to take a look at the weather forecast from the King Salmon, Dillingham, and Anchorage airports. From King Salmon, tonight, cloudy skies. There will be a slight chance of a rain shower. Low will be around 50. Winds will be south at 10 to 15 miles an hour. Tomorrow will be cloudy. There will be a chance of a rain shower. The high will be 64. Winds will be southwest at 10 to 15 miles an hour. From the Dillingham airport, tonight will be cloudy. There will be a chance of a rain shower. The low will be 48. Winds will be south to southwest at 10 to 15 miles an hour. Tomorrow will be cloudy with a slight chance of a rain shower. The high will be 61. Winds will be southwest at 10 to 15 miles an hour. From the Ted Stevens International Airport in Anchorage, tonight will be partly cloudy skies. In the evening, they'll become overcast overnight. The low will be 54. Winds will be light and variable. Tomorrow, cloudy skies early, then partly cloudy in the afternoon. The high will be near 65. Winds will be light and variable. 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I'm Maggie Johnson, and that's your weather report from the KAKN Radio Studios in Naknek. 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
9: Hello, Bristol Bay. My name is Dave Perkins, Station Director for KAKN. Thanks for listening. As the fishing season wraps up in Bristol Bay, we thought it would be good to continue the story of the commercial fishermen who became Jesus' closest friends and disciples. We will be reading the story of how these rough fishermen, who came from salty, sinful guys into men who traveled all over the Roman Empire, sold out to share the story of how Jesus changed their lives. They were not afraid or decided to go back to their fishing jobs, but instead became bold to tell the story of how Jesus died on the cross, how he paid the ultimate price to cover their sinful behavior as well as all mankind. They shared how they personally saw Jesus risen from the dead and were so bold that most all were killed for sharing their testimony. Let's listen in to local readers and some guests of KAKN as they read the book of Acts.
10: Hi, this is Jeremy Zeltinger, and today we're going to read Acts chapter 25. 3 days after Festus arrived in Caesarea to take over his new responsibilities, he left for Jerusalem, where the leading priests and other Jewish leaders met with him and made their accusations against Paul. They asked Festus as a favor to transfer Paul to Jerusalem, planning to ambush and kill him on the way. But Festus replied that Paul was at Caesarea, and he himself would be returning there soon. So he said, "Those of you in authority can return with me. If Paul has done anything wrong, you can make your accusations." About 8 or 10 days later, Festus returned to Caesarea, and on the following day he took his seat in court and ordered that Paul be brought in. When Paul arrived, the Jewish leaders from Jerusalem gathered around and made many serious accusations they couldn't prove. Paul denied the charges. "I am not guilty of any crime against the Jewish laws, or the temple, or the wasn't that in it," he said. Then Festus, wanting to please the Jews, asked him, "Are you willing to go to Jerusalem and stand trial before me there?" But Paul replied, "No, this is the official Roman court, so I ought to be tried right here. You know very well I am not guilty of harming the Jews. If I have done something worthy of death, I don't refuse to die. But if I am innocent, no one has a right to turn me over to these men to kill me. I appeal to Caesar." Festus conferred with his advisors and then replied, "Very well. You have appealed to Caesar, and to Caesar you will go." A few days later, King Agrippa arrived with his sister Bernice to pay their respects to Festus. During their stay of several days, Festus discussed Paul's case with the king. "There is a prisoner here," he told him, "whose case was left for me by Felix. When I was in Jerusalem, the leading priests and Jewish elders pressed charges against him and asked me to condemn him. I pointed out to them that Roman law does not convict people without a trial. They must be given an opportunity to confront their accusers and defend themselves. When his accusers came here for the trial, I didn't delay. I called the case the very next day and ordered Paul brought in. But the accusations made against him weren't any of the plans I expected. Instead, it was something about their religion and a dead man named Jesus, who Paul insists is alive. How is that allowed to know how to investigate these things?" So I asked him whether he would be willing to stand trial on these charges in Jerusalem. But Paul appealed to have his case decided by the emperor. So I ordered that he be held in custody until I could arrange to send him to Caesar. "I'd like to hear the man myself," Agrippa said. Festus replied, "You will tomorrow." So the next day, Agrippa and Bernice arrived at the auditorium with great pomp, accompanied by military officers and prominent men of the city. Festus ordered that Paul be brought in. Then Festus said, "King Agrippa and all who are here, this is the man whose death is demanded by all the Jews, both here and in Jerusalem. But in my opinion, he has done nothing deserving death. However, since he has appealed his case to the emperor, I have decided to send him to Rome. But what shall I write the emperor? For there is no clear charge against him. So I have brought him before all of you, and especially you, King Agrippa, so that after we examine him, I might have something to write. For it makes no sense to send a prisoner to the emperor without specifying the charges against him."
9: 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We hope you'll tune in tomorrow as we continue the story of how John and his fisherman friends boldly shared about Jesus and brought all of us the message of hope for salvation. I'm Dave Perkins, and you're listening to KAKN, the voice of Bristol Bay.
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0: I remember the last time I bought a house. It was a while ago, but I still remember that nervous feeling of stepping out on a limb that night to say to Leonard, we'll buy it. And I was thinking, where in the world are we going to get the money for this? And then the handshake and the signature on that document that committed most of my working life to pay for it. But the story was really told in two signs on the front yard. One was there when I came to look at the house. It said, right, for sale. Mm-hmm. Then after we committed ourselves to buy it, they changed the sign. Of course, it said sold, right. I felt pretty good when I drove by there, and I said, hey, I know who that sold to. Ha, that house is mine. And I knew that no one else was going to be able to drive up there and say, well, that's a nice house. I'd like this house. Nope. It was sold by right of purchase, and no one could have it but me. Well, I'm Ron Hutchcraft, and I'm going to have a word with you today about the sign on your life. Our word for today from the Word of God, we are in 1 Corinthians chapter 6, verses 19 and 20. Listen to these words. You are not your own. You were bought at a price. Therefore, honor God with your body. Okay, there's a sign on your life. It doesn't say like it did on the house that I bought, sold. The sign on your life and mine says, bought. You are a purchased person. I am too. You belong to the person who paid for you. So are you living that way? Are you living for the one who gave his life so you could have hope, so you could have a life, so your life could have meaning, so you could have an eternity in heaven? He paid with his life for your life. One way to tell, what are you doing with your body? You see, that's a specific area that this passage highlights. You have no right to expose that body that he purchased, or to devalue it, to degrade it, to neglect it. No, no, no, he paid for it. It cost him his life to purchase you, including that body of yours. Therefore, it says, glorify God in that body. Honor God with your body. It's almost like there's another sign on you that says, reserved for Jesus. You know, like a table at a restaurant. You can't have that table. It's reserved for someone else. As you're tempted to look at something or to listen to something today that's dirty, remember, you are a purchased person. You can't allow the garbage to pollute a mind that was bought by the blood of the Son of God. So many of our daily choices come into focus and are made a lot clearer when we remember, okay, here's the word I'm going to make up, our boughtness. We've been bought. It's not my money. It's not my car. It's not my house. It's not my business. It's not my body. It's not my talent. It isn't my right. I don't have the right to plan my own future. I've been purchased by the Son of God. You and I were purchased at the highest price in history. The Prince of Glory bled and died to buy you back from sin, to buy you back from being owned by this world, to buy you back from the devil's plans for your life. Don't let anyone have what Jesus paid so much for. The sign on you says, bought by Jesus.
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3: This is Crying Brian Dern with the joke of the day. What do our illustrious mayor and a person who's been disconnected have in common? That's right, a recall! The verdict is in and Tom Riley may be out. but he says he won't go without a fight. So how about it, folks? Any takers? He's thrown down the gauntlet, and I'm going to add my voice to his. This is an official challenge. Calling all candidates who have the guts to oust Tom Riley.
4: Shakespeare, something very odd is happening.
5: Odd, sir? How, sir?
4: Well, haven't you noticed the reactions I've been getting everywhere we've stopped? The pharmacist and the grocer both said, "Nice to see you again, Mr. Blaggard."
5: Your point, sir?
4: I've never met them before. You know I loathe mixing with the common yokels, Shakespeare. That's why I have you.
5: Perhaps they were awed by your brilliance.
4: Shakespeare, that's why I have you.
5: Perhaps they were awed

0: blood.
1: Oh, Mr. Blackguard, back so soon?
0: Well, I... What do you mean, so soon?
1: Well, you were just here this morning.
0: I was?
2: He was?
1: You was, and I'll tell you now what I told you then. Your posters won't be ready before the end of the week.
3: The end of the week? Well, that's entirely unacceptable. We hadn't agreed
0: with... never mind that, Shakespeare. Look here, Mr. Gentry, are you certain you saw me in here this morning?
1: I not only saw you, I talked to you.
0: What time?
1: About 10 o'clock.
0: But that's impossible. At 10 o'clock, I was, where was I, Shakespeare?
2: A mud bath, sir.
0: Yes, of course, I was taking a mud bath.
1: A mud bath?
0: It happens to be excellent for the skin.
1: Hmm.
0: It heightens elasticity and promotes, oh, look, the point is, I was not here at 10 o'clock on this morning or any other morning.
1: Well, if you weren't, then it was someone who looks just like you.
0: Just like me?
1: Yes, sirree. And he's not getting your posters before the end of the week, neither. Now, if you'll excuse me, I've got work to do.
0: Just like me? Did you hear what he said, Shakespeare?
2: Yes, sir. Sir?
0: My good man, I'll have you know there is no one just like me.
2: Sir?
0: Edwin Blackguard is one of a kind.
2: Sir?
0: Edwin Blackguard is incomparable.
2: Sir?
0: Edwin Blackguard is...
2: a twin.
0: A twin... Oh, Shakespeare, you don't think...
2: I don't know, sir, but we do have to consider the possibility, don't we?
0: You know, I think it's time we took our show on tour.
2: A tour, sir?
0: Yes, you know, play the provinces, bring culture to the sticks. Get out of town!
4: Oh, I understand, sir. I have us packed in 20 minutes.
0: Make it 10. Let's go!
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6: Anybody out here? Jack?
7: Jason, hello. What a pleasant surprise.
6: Hi. I knocked on the front door. Figured you might be back here when no one answered. Hey, the garden looks great.
7: Oh, thank you. But your dad did most of the work. I've just been keeping it up, that's all.
6: Better than I could have done if I lived here.
7: It's mostly just an excuse to get out into the sunshine. It's nice to have the time to do things like gardening and reading.
6: Everyone misses you at Wit's End.
7: Oh, you make it sound like I've been away for months.
6: That feels like months.
7: I was thinking of dropping by this afternoon.
6: Really?
7: Yeah, just for a visit.
6: Jack, what can I say? Look, I'm sorry we disagreed about the Israelites. And I wish you would reconsider your resignation.
7: I'm sorry we disagreed, too. I didn't resign because I'm angry or anything like that. I just think it's important for me to be on my own for a while to get a different perspective on things.
8: But we need you. I need you.
6: Grossman's appearing before the city council at the end of the week to persuade them to close down Wit's End.
8: The fact that the city owns the land could clinch it for them. Why in the world Dad would buy just the building and not the property underneath is beyond me.
7: He was trying to save the building for your mother's sake. It's probably the only deal he could make at the time. Have you talked to Tom Riley?
6: Yeah. He said he'd do what he could, but he's so busy with the recall vote, I don't think he'll be able to help much. That's why I need you, to help me plan, strategize, come up with a way to fight this.
7: Jason, you can fight, plan, and strategize all you want, but there's an important part of the battle you're not considering.
6: Like what?
7: The spiritual part. For that, you need to pray. Long and hard and continuously. That's the main reason I'm out here. I'm praying. I suggest you do the same. Starting right now.

0: Hurry it up, Shakespeare!
1: I'm done, sir. I've packed your personal belongings, but what about your costumes and makeup?
0: Oh, leave them. Let's just get out of here. Oh, grab that case.
1: Yes, sir. Oh, what's in here?
0: My reviews.
1: Oh, but sir, I thought we were packing light.
0: Why don't you pack really light?

0: Regis, how good to see you again.
1: Oh, please, Edmund. You happy to see me? Hardly. I am glad we had a chance to meet up, though. You see, I owe you a debt of gratitude.
0: No, Regis, you don't owe me anything.
2: Nothing at all.
0: Oh, but I do. You see, thanks to my past, misdeeds, I thought I'd have to fight to be accepted once again by the denizens of this fair town. Imagine my surprise when I discovered that because of your sterling reputation, not only am I accepted, I'm welcomed.
3: It really wasn't my doing, Regis.
2: They're good people.
0: Oh, tut, tut, tut. You're far too modest, Edwin. You have restored the name Blackguard to a position of honor. Not an easy thing to do. And for that, I am grateful.
3: Think nothing of it.
2: Yes, the pleasure was all his.
0: How droll. And now, Edwin, allow me to return the favor.
3: Really, Regis, you don't have to.
0: You can either continue to help me, or I can make life very miserable for you.
4: That's your offer?
0: Yes. And it's final, if you know what I mean. Regis, please. These people have treated me with a great deal of kindness. I was just leaving. I want nothing of your intrigue and secrets. Please, let me go. What a simpering fool you are. All right. Be up and be gone.
3: Thank you, Regis. Thank you, thank you, thank you. Shakespeare, the bags!
2: Yes, sir.
0: Oh, and Edwin.
3: Yes?
0: If you see Mumsy, give her my love. And tell her she still owes me for the hip operation.
3: Of course, Regis.
0: Goodbye.

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1: Turn on the radio quick to the Brian Dern Show.
0: Okay. What's going on?
1: Something weird. Dern's doing a special broadcast, and he just said he has a big announcement to make about the recall election.
0: Oh, boy. What now?
1: Turn it up!
2: Special edition of the Crying Brian Dern Show. As all of you know, I think this city is going down the tubes, especially since the last election. We've had a sharp increase in crime, general unrest, and now our illustrious mayor is suspected of malfeasance and misconduct. Apparently, a lot of you agree with me that Mayor Riley and his cronies are to blame for all our troubles, because you've authorized a recall vote. I've been putting out the call for anyone with the guts and the wherewithal to stand up to Riley. Well, my call has been answered. With me here in the studio is the man who says he'll bring our troubles to an end.
0: It's just Bart Rathbone announcing his intention to run for mayor again.
3: I don't think so.
2: About himself. Ladies and gentlemen, Dr. Regis Blackard.
1: What?
0: No,
2: it can't be.
4: Hello, Odyssey. I've come home.
1: I can't believe it.
0: This is impossible. He's dead.
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6: This is Brock Peterson from Channel 10 News reporting on the stunning announcement by former resident Dr. Regis Blackard that he will run against incumbent Mayor Tom Riley in a recall election. Earlier today, I spoke with Dr. Blackard in front of Rathbone's Electric Palace, where he told me just why he is doing this.
4: Well, Brock, when I left Odyssey several years ago, I felt the citizens of the town and I parted on somewhat less than friendly terms. It was all a large misunderstanding on the part of some very well-meaning people here, among them your current mayor. I was trying to improve the town. But the voices of resistance spoke louder than my own.
6: Dr. Blackard, isn't it true that you used to own the very property where the Electric Palace now stands?
4: Yes. I had a discovery emporium for youngsters called Blackard's Castle.
6: A discovery emporium? You mean like Wit's End?
4: Well, some might have called us competitors, yes. Blackard's Castle offered the youth of Odyssey a chance to examine and explore the latest in computer and electronics technology in a fun-filled environment. Wit's End, well, I'm sure your audience already knows what it offers.
6: What happened to Blackard's Castle?
4: Alas, it burned to the ground one evening at the hands of a foe of progress and progressive thought. It's a shame, really. The castle was becoming quite popular. And more importantly, the kids were learning. Truly learning. Now, all they have is Wit's End. You see, Brock, that's one of the reasons why I'm running for mayor. To restore that kind of forward thinking. By working together under my leadership, we can return Odyssey to its former glory and build a community that's the envy of the world.
6: That was former resident and now mayoral candidate Dr. Regis Blackard. In other news, more vandalism visited Odyssey last night. Only this round seems to have come from a surprising source. At least that's according to the victim, Mrs. Lorraine Steeb of Oaklawn Drive.
7: Well, I was about to go to bed when I heard a commotion out near my old storage shed. I went out to check on it and saw some kid dressed in a costume. Looked like something from a Bible movie. Didn't think any more about it until this morning when I came out to this. Graffiti. All over my shed. Some of the words are so bad I don't know if you can show them on TV.
6: This isn't the first sighting of a costumed figure in the night. But up until now, they were known for their acts of goodness and charity, a gang of true do-gooders. And so the question remains, has the good gang gone bad? For Channel 10 News, I'm Brock Peterson.
0: Oh, great. Just great. Now the Israelites are getting blamed for the bad things.
1: Jason, you know that it wasn't an Israelite who spray-painted Lorraine's shed.
0: Of course I know it, Connie. But the news media doesn't. What exactly did happen last night?
1: Well, one of the boys painted Lorraine's shed. He sneaked off to clean the brushes and came back to find graffiti where he had painted.
0: And Lorraine picked that moment to step outside.
1: Yeah. Looks like the Bones of Wrath are following the Israelites around and undoing the good things we're trying to do.
0: Well, we need to find out how they're getting their information.
1: Yeah. But the Bones and the Israelites aren't our main concern right now. The bigger question is Blackard.
0: True.
1: He is really outdoing himself this time.
0: If he's behind it. We don't want to jump to any conclusions. The only thing we know for sure is that he's running for mayor.
1: But why? I mean, being mayor of Odyssey just isn't his style.
7: There must be another reason.
0: Yeah. I think it's time I met with Dr. Blackard in person.
1: Now, wait a minute, Jason. You don't know who you're dealing with here.
0: It's all right, Connie. I appreciate the concern, but all I want to do is talk to him. I'll be at the Harlequin Theater in case you need me.
1: Why there?
0: Well, I'm going to ask Edwin what he can tell me about his brother.
1: Hey, listen, before you go there, there's something I've been meaning to ask you.
0: Huh? What?
1: Well, when we first heard that Dr. Blackard was back and running for mayor, you said it was impossible, that he's dead.
0: I did?
1: Yeah. What did you mean by that?
0: Nothing. I mean, I think any candidate that goes up against Tom Riley is dead. Blackard doesn't stand a chance, right?
1: Right.
0: Right. Listen, Eugene told me he's going to be toying with the Imagination Station and he doesn't want anyone using it, so keep the kids away, okay?
1: Yeah, sure.
0: Great. Now, hold down the fort and I'll be back soon.
1: Hey, bye. Be careful. More secrets. Nobody ever tells me anything.
0: Hello? Edwin? Shakespeare? Anybody home?
3: Hiya, Jace. Come on in.
0: What?
3: Sorry. Didn't mean to scare you. There's nothing quite as spooky as an empty theater, is there?
0: Who are you?
3: Well, my friends all call me Jellyfish, but you can call me Jellyfish.
0: What are you doing here? Where's Edwin Blackard?
3: Oh, he and that sidekick of his had to leave suddenly. A family emergency. But don't worry, there's still someone here who wants to see you, live and on stage.
8: Hello, Jason. Caught any good viruses lately?
0: Dr. Blackard.
8: That will be all, Jellyfish.
3: Sure thing. Hey, see you around, Whitaker.
8: Won't you join me on stage for some refreshments? My brother may be a scenery-chewing ham, but he does have excellent taste. Lemonade?
0: No, thanks. So, it really is you.
8: In the flesh.
0: Yeah, that's what's confusing me. Seems last time I saw you, you'd been stuck with a syringe full of Ruku virus. If you don't mind my asking, why are you still alive?
8: Ah, therein lies the tale. As I'm sure you know, Ruku is extremely unstable. If it's exposed to the air, it dies. Apparently, the virus I received had been thus exposed. It was strong enough to make me very ill, even to simulate death, but not to kill me.
0: Fortunate. So, why are you in Odyssey?
8: To run for mayor.
0: Oh, come on, stop the charade. If you're here because of me, you're wasting your time. I'm not with the agency anymore.
8: And I am no longer with European security. So we have no reason to mistrust each other, do we?
0: Well, except that the folks here told me about what you did all those years ago.
8: Did they? What did I do?
0: Tried to steal a powerful computer program my father created called Applesauce. Then there was that little incident in Chicago where you tried to steal a computer filled with military secrets.
8: And while they were telling you all this, did the good citizens of Odyssey also happen to mention that your father destroyed both programs?
0: Destroyed them?
8: Yes. He fixed the military computer so that the files would be corrupted the instant anyone started it up. And I believe he outright erased Applesauce. Your father deprived Europe and the United States of valuable information that would have benefited both nations immeasurably. So in a very real sense, Jason, he did the stealing, not I.
0: You'll never win points with me by insulting my father.
4: Insulting? Oh, Jason, can you really be that naive about the business you and I and your father were once a part of? International security is a high-risk game, but it is a game. There's nothing personal in it. I respected your father because he understood that. What he didn't understand was that ultimately we were on the same side.
0: Same side?
4: Yes, just as you and I were in Switzerland. I only wish I could have made your father understand. But that's all in the past. My earnest desire now is the same as yours, to live a normal life.
0: And you think you'll get that as mayor of Odyssey?
4: Well, I never said I wanted to be bored. So, do I pass the test?
0: I didn't come here to test you, Doctor. But you know, you can't hide the truth forever.
4: Oh, then you still don't trust me.
0: Of course I do. About as much as one former security agent can trust another. Which is also why I'm going to be watching you.
4: Well, while you're watching, how about an endorsement?
0: Very funny. Just stay on your toes, Doc. You don't know what you're getting into. You're among honest people now.
4: I'll try to keep that in mind. Thanks for stopping by. We must do it again soon. Jellyfish.
3: Right here.
4: Did you get it?
3: Every word, live on tape.
4: Excellent. Glossman.
9: Yes, sir, Dr. Blackard?
4: Are you set for the council meeting?
9: I am.
4: What about our council members? Have they been adequately taken care of?
9: Every palm grease, sir. Yes, sir, they've all been taken care of.
4: Good. You see, my dear Jason, it's not I, but you who don't know what you're getting into.

0: we don't really know what we're dealing with here. The elements in the soil under Whit's End are highly unusual and must be examined further. Therefore, until a proper determination can be made about those elements and their potential health hazard, I request that you order Whit's End closed down.
1: Quiet, please.
2: Members of the council, I protest. There is no proof that these elements are hazardous, and no one has ever gotten sick from playing at Whit's End.
3: Right.
2: Now, if you close it down, you will be depriving the kids of this community of a valuable educational resource.
4: Absolutely. Right.
0: Members of the council, we all know of Mayor Riley's close association with Whit's End. It's even closer than his association with the Edgebiter Chemical Company.
2: Oh, no. That was way out of line, Glossman.
0: The point is, Tom Riley has had a vested interest in Whit's End for years. He's even managed the place on several occasions. How can he possibly be objective about it? Besides, is it really appropriate for a mayor who is in the middle of a recall election to try and use his influence to sway the council on what is for him an arguably personal matter?
2: No. I'm warning you, Glossman, I am not going to take any more of these attacks on my character.
1: Tom, that's enough.
2: Hank, you can see what he's doing.
1: Yes, but I also know that he's right. You're too close to this, and you're just making matters worse with these outbursts. Is the council ready to vote?
2: Hank, please, we need to talk about this more.
1: I don't want to drag this thing out, Tom. We have other business to tend to. The motion before the council is that we use the city's rights as landowners to close Whit's End until a thorough investigation can be conducted of the lands beneath it. How do you vote? Ms. Turner?
5: Aye.
1: Mr. Grisham?
6: Aye.
1: Mr. Porath?
7: Nay.
1: Ms. Jackson?
8: Nay.
2: That leaves the deciding vote up to you, Hank. What'll it be?
1: I vote aye. The motion is carried.
0: There we go. A fine-looking sign. By order of the City of Odyssey, until further notice, Whit's End is closed.

Wits End closed? And Dr. Blackard running for mayor? What does he really want? Will Jason find out in time to stop him? Things are definitely heating up around here. Believe me, you don't want to miss anything, so make sure you keep listening. Meanwhile, if you want to write, just send your card or letter to Adventures in Odyssey, Colorado Springs, Colorado, 80995. Or in Canada, write to Fox 9800, Vancouver, BC, V6B4G3. And when you do, ask about how you can get your own copy of today's episode. It's called The Return. That address again is Adventures in Odyssey, Colorado Springs, Colorado, 80995. Adventures in Odyssey is a presentation to focus on the family. The Return was written and directed by Phil Lowe. Our production engineer is Dave Arnold. And our executive producer, Chuck Bolte. And I'm Chris, hoping

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1: Hello, Bristol Bay. My name is Maggie Johnson. It's time to take a look at the weather forecast from the King Salmon, Dillingham, and Anchorage airports. From King Salmon, tonight, cloudy skies. There will be a slight chance of a rain shower. Low will be around 50. Winds will be south at 10 to 15 miles an hour. Tomorrow will be cloudy. There will be a chance of a rain shower. The high will be 64. Winds will be southwest at 10 to 15 miles an hour. From the Dillingham airport, tonight will be cloudy. There will be a chance of a rain shower. The low will be 48. Winds will be south to southwest at 10 to 15 miles an hour. Tomorrow will be cloudy with a slight chance of a rain shower. The high will be 61. Winds will be southwest at 10 to 15 miles an hour. From the Ted Stevens International Airport in Anchorage, tonight will be partly cloudy skies in the evening. That will become overcast overnight. The low will be 54. Winds will be light and variable. Tomorrow, cloudy skies early, then partly cloudy in the afternoon. The high will be near 65. Winds will be light and variable. Thank you for listening to the voice of Bristol Bay. I'm Maggie Johnson, and that's your weather report from the KAKN Radio Studios in Naknek, now streaming at KAKN.org.
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4: Hi there, boys and girls.
5: Moms and dads, grandmas and grandpas.
4: Hello, everyone.
5: Say, Aunt Carol, I'm all ready for a story. What's up for today?
4: Well, Uncle Dan, today's story is the first of two episodes.
5: Oh, really? And are these two stories of yours about someone famous?
4: Not really about someone. More about something.
5: And do I know about this special something?
4: I'm sure you've heard about it. In fact, you've probably heard a lot of things about it that aren't even true.
5: I have?
4: Well, yes, Uncle Dan, you along with everybody else. You see, there have been many books written about this special something. Even television shows and movies have been based on it. But the actual facts are somewhat sketchy in places. And even the experts don't always agree about who did what.
5: I see.
4: So I'll just do the best I can. And when it's hard to tell exactly what happened, I'm going to give the most accepted version.
5: Sounds good to me, Aunt Carol. And now, of course, I'm curious. What's this something that we've been talking about?
4: It's the Pony Express, Uncle Dan.
5: The Pony Express? Well, I've heard about that since I was a little boy.
4: It's a wonderful story about the Old West and adventure and daring. But just so everyone can understand how important it was, I'm going to start my story even before the Pony Express was ever dreamed of.
5: Oh?
4: Yes, the Pony Express began in 1860, but this first story in our series begins in the year 1848, and I call it Gold, Loneliness, and Letters. In the early 1800s, the United States looked much different than it does today. Beyond Missouri lay vast, nearly unpopulated territories. And far to the west, California, with its enormous sprawling ranches, was still owned by Mexico. California's Mexican governor, Juan Bautista Alvarado, granted a large portion of land to an American named John Sutter, who built Sutter's Fort and operated his kingdom as lord and protector, employing large numbers of herdsmen and other workers. Then one day, in January of 1848, one of those workmen, James Marshall, burst into Captain Sutter's office.
6: Captain Sutter! Oh, Captain!
7: John, what is it? What's wrong?
6: Oh, sir, we're going to be rich. So very, very rich.
7: Well, John, I'm already rich, so what's all this excitement about?
6: No, I mean really rich. Both of us richer than you can ever imagine.
7: You've been working too hard, John. You're not making any sense.
6: Well, maybe this will convince you.
7: What's this you scooped up onto my table? Little chunks of...
6: These is of gold! John, this is gold!
8: Gold! Beautiful, wonderful, marvelous gold!
6: But where did you get this? Tell me, John. Well, Captain, you remember when you wanted the mill race enlarged so we'd have more water power for the mill?
7: Yeah, yes, of course.
6: Well, I followed your instructions to the letter.
7: Mm-hmm.
6: When I threw the mill wheel out of gear, the water rushed from the dam through the narrow channel and it tore the dirt off the bank.
7: Go on.
6: Well, sir, early this morning, while I was walking along the bank, I noticed something glittering in the sand and gravel.
7: No, quite understandable. There are a lot of semi-precious stones here about.
6: Exactly. But then I noticed some other shiny fragments, and I debated with myself two or three times whether or not I should even bother picking them up and looking at them.
7: And this is what you found?
9: I think it's pure gold.
6: Captain, pure gold. Can you imagine?
7: And there's more.
6: Oh, yeah. I only gathered these few pieces, and as soon as I saw what I was holding in my hand, I jumped on my horse and I rode here to Sutter's Fort as fast as I could.
7: I see. Well, nobody else knows of your discovery?
6: No, sir. No one.
7: Well, then, let's keep this quiet for the time being until we've had a chance to look things over.
4: Captain Sutter and John Marshall spent several days examining stream beds and banks, gullies, ravines, even dried-up creeks. Unbelievably, they found gold almost everywhere they looked. But by the time they returned, others had also made the happy discovery.
10: Look here! Here's gold! Gold!
11: Let me see that. It looks good.
12: Everybody, look! Look!
13: What are you talking about? It's always something with you Indians.
14: Oro. Gold. I work mines at La Paz. I know gold. This oro. Much gold.
4: The word spread like wildfire. There was gold in the hills of California. Lots of gold. And that news sparked a westward movement of unparalleled proportions. As soon as Easterners heard of the discovery, thousands of hopeful adventurers contrived to reach California as soon as possible. And the California gold rush was on.
11: I tell you, Maggie, it's amazing. They say the hills are full of gold. One woman went outside of her house with a kitchen knife and dug a fortune out of the ground in a single afternoon.
15: But Isaac, how could you get to California? We have no money. Nothing of value.
11: Oh, but we do. We have our land.
15: You'd sell it? Our house? Our land? Our livelihood?
11: Maggie, listen to me. This is a chance of a lifetime. A way to have enough money to see us through without grinding ourselves down with work for years to come, don't you see?
15: Joshua paid hundreds of dollars for passage on a ship, and when the ship arrived,
11: it was a rotting hunk of a thing.
15: Taking advantage, Isaac. Selling passage on ships that will never make the journey around the Cape.
11: Well, right now, that's the only way to get to California. It's winter time, and it will take months and months before the overland routes open up. If I go by ship, I can already be on my way, and at the end of the journey,
15: you'll be in California. We hope. And not at the bottom of the ocean.
11: I'll be in the gold fields, Maggie, picking up nugget after nugget. We're going to be rich, Maggie. Rich!

0: Well, Jacob Sykes. And what can I do for you today? As if I didn't know. The gold bug has bitten you too, no doubt.
1: Gold bug? Well, I guess that's one way to put it. But it's an opportunity I can't pass up.
0: You and the rest of the East, it seems. I've never done such good business as I have in the past few weeks, thanks to the California gold. Well, let's see what you've got to pawn.
1: Here. This has been in the family for years.
0: Oh, nice watch.
1: Oh, yes. The very best. And this jewelry?
0: You want to pawn all this, Jacob?
1: Yes, indeed. All I need is money to get to California, and I'll be set for life.
2: Robert, as factory manager, you're responsible for hiring enough workers to keep production running. Where is everyone? There is only one machine in production this morning.
3: Well, sir, I've tried to keep things running, but...
2: But what? Surely there's more than two men in town willing to work, and for good wages, I might add.
3: Oh, Mr. Jones, it's not that easy. These days, everyone is heading west. The whole town pooled their money to send the menfolk to the gold fields.
2: Gold? I swear everyone's gone crazy. How's an honest businessman expected to turn a profit if he can't get anybody to work?
4: Those heading west to look for gold in 1849 were called 49ers, and they left the eastern United States in droves. The first to leave went by sea and often spent months of rough, miserable passage. Later, when spring arrived, thousands more traveled for weeks and months overland. They paid exorbitant prices for the supplies they would need, picks, shovels, wagons, food, and more. But the promise of gold fired their hopes for good fortune. When they finally reached the California hills, however, life was not always easy. And after months of disappointing,

0: that hard of you, no. I thought this is my third pickaxe.
1: Broke the handles off the other two.
2: But hey, last week, just on the other side of the hill, somebody found gold. Filled a bag with it the size of a cooking pot.
3: I know, Jake, I know. News like that keeps me going, but it's sure tougher than we thought it would be.
1: Yeah, quite a few men have just packed up and quit. It's sure not what we expected. Why, back east, we heard you could just pick gold off the ground. The worst of it's not knowing what's happening back home. I've had no word in weeks and weeks. I swear I'd trade a whole bag of gold just for one letter.
3: I got one letter 2 months ago. I had to walk clear down to San Francisco and wait in line for 3 days to get it, too. And get to this. My wife mailed it 5 months before that.
1: Well, the mail has to get here the same way we did, by ship around Cape Horn.
3: Or it has to be carried across Panama by mule. Some mail makes it overland, but the surest way is by sea.
1: Well, whatever the route, it takes a mighty long time. And this is a mighty lonely place without my family.
3: You can say that again.
1: Yep. Looking for gold is the loneliest thing I ever did. Loneliest for sure.
4: Most of the mail from the East came to San Francisco, and recovering it after its long journey was always a problem for prospectors and miners. Thousands of letters would arrive at once, and sorting it was a huge task, especially since the miners had no permanent address. Sometimes men, eager for news from home, were willing to pay dearly to speed up the process.
5: Hi there, partner. How long you been standing in the mail line?
6: Oh, since last Tuesday. I brought my bedroll with me, and I've been sleeping right here, just waiting for a letter from home.
5: I see. Say, you got a good spot here, so I don't suppose you'd be interested in a little gold to line your pockets?
6: Oh, no, I'm not interested. Even though I know some men need money so bad they're willing to sell their spot in line. But not me, no siree.
5: Well, okay then. Just thought I'd ask.
6: Say, while you're asking, try that guy up there in the red shirt.
5: Yes, yes, I see him.
6: Last night I heard him talking, and he isn't even waiting for mail. He's just in line to see if somebody might want to buy a spot.
5: Really? Well then, much obliged. I'll see how much he wants.
4: New towns were springing up all throughout the hills, and the post office in San Francisco had no way of keeping up with the expansion, especially since no roads existed in mining camp territory. In addition, there were no postmen at that time. People had to get their mail directly from the post office. This situation proved to be an opportunity for one enterprising and discouraged miner. Rather than packing up and heading back east, he devised a way to become rich in spite of his failure to find gold. His name was Alexander H. Todd.
7: Hello! And how's the postmaster of San Francisco today?
8: Well, Mr. Todd, I see you're back. What, it's been a month?
7: Just about. And my mule is loaded with letters from the miners to be sent back east.
8: Were you able to deliver all the letters you took from here to the miners?
7: Most of them, I'm proud to say. Although, I must add that it was a far tougher job than I ever dreamed it would be.
8: Oh, I can imagine. Tracking miners down across the gold fields would be a chore to have.
7: Oh, indeed. But give no mind to that. Oh, they're very happy with my mail service. Oh, they jokingly call it the Jackass Express.
8: Well, I guess mail by mule deserves the name.
7: But the best part is they're so glad to get news from home. Oh, yes, sir. They pay me pretty well to bring them their mail.
8: Oh, really? And just how well might that be?
7: I get a dollar from each man who wants to be registered with me, and then when I bring him a letter or a parcel...
8: Yes?
7: Well, let's just say he makes it worth my while. Well worth my while.
8: He pays you in cash?
7: No, no. In gold dust.
8: Gold dust? How much gold dust?
7: Well, no. How much would it be worth to you to hear from home when maybe it's been months and months since you had any word at all? Some men might be willing to part with, an ounce or so and call it a bargain at that.
8: An ounce of gold? Oh, why, that's...
7: Yes, I know. It's a lot of money.
8: I see. Well, then, I imagine you're interested in getting your hands on some more mail for delivery.
9: Well, that's why I'm here.
8: And since it's so important to me, I would think that you might be willing to pay a little bit up front to get those letters, am I right?
7: Oh, hey, now!
8: Nothing too exorbitant, you understand, Mr. Todd? Maybe, 25 cents per letter?
9: Well, why not?
10: Sure, 25 cents a letter. I'll pay you that. No reason we can't both turn a little profit, eh?
8: Oh, excellent, excellent. And may the Jackass Express be a grand success.
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11: To that end, it's important for your kids to learn from the struggles and triumphs of those historical figures who've made a positive difference in our world. To have great role models.
4: We at Your Story Hour believe in the power of our dramatized historical stories to teach and inspire your children.
11: Instead of sitting down with a textbook trying to memorize a list of names, dates, places, and events, your kids can be enjoying our stories while riding in the car, doing chores, working on crafts, or settling down for the night.
4: And since experience has shown us that children like to listen to our stories again and again, they just naturally absorb all the important information. As a matter of fact, we've been told that our stories have been instrumental in awakening a love of history in hundreds of children.
11: You see, we make our historical heroes real to the kids while staying faithful to the facts. We do painstaking research, then dramatize the childhood, growing up years, as well as the adult years of our subjects.
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11: We tell the stories of those who helped to make our country great, like George Washington, Abraham Lincoln, Paul Revere, and Benjamin Franklin.
4: Those who've overcome great physical handicaps, like Fanny Crosby and Glenn Cunningham.
11: People whose inventions have changed our lives, like Orville and Wilbur Wright, Thomas Edison, Eli Whitney, and Henry Ford.
4: Women who've blazed a trail where no woman yet had gone, like Elizabeth Blackwell, Eleanor Roosevelt, Florence Nightingale, Clara Barton, Sojourner Truth, and Mariah Mitchell.
11: Those who gave up a life of ease to help their fellow man, like Albert Schweitzer and Hudson Taylor.
4: Well, that's just a small sample. 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
11: Kids love them all, but don't just take our word for it. 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
4: Rose writes, I'm a keen listener of Your Story Hour whenever it is broadcast over the radio, which is every afternoon. I especially enjoy stories of the history of America and about the famous men and women who contribute somehow to its growth. 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They somehow draw you right into the action and adventure, so keep up the good work.
11: Thanks for the encouraging letter, Rose.
4: So please do visit our website soon and see for yourself all the great stories we have waiting for your children. That's at yourstoryhour.org. But right now,
11: Wait, Aunt Carol.
4: Yes?
11: I have just a quick question before we get back to your story.
12: What is it, Uncle Dan?
11: I just want to know why it's said that a drama instructor is like the Pony Express.
4: I never heard that said, Uncle Dan. I'm sure I've no idea. Why would anyone say that a drama instructor is like the Pony Express?
11: Well, because a drama instructor is a stagecoach.
4: A what?
11: A stagecoach. Get it?
4: Oh, I get it, all right. You snuck in a riddle. I can't believe
11: sure
4: you did that.
11: And now I'm sure it's time to get back to the conclusion of Aunt Carol's story. Gold, loneliness, and letters.
4: Alexander Todd was sworn in as an official postal clerk, and soon other enterprising folks began mail services to the miners as well. When the mail arrived in the camps, every shovel was thrown down, and every miner ran to see if he was fortunate enough to have a letter from home. Eventually, 75,000 Californians signed a petition to the government demanding better cross-country mail service, and several schemes were hatched to solve the problem. One of those schemes was novel, to say the least.
3: Camels? You're sending us camels?
13: Yes, on orders from Secretary of War Jefferson Davis.
3: But nobody here knows anything about camels, sir. I'm not so sure this is a good idea.
13: Nonsense. It's a stroke of genius. Think about it. Camels are used to walking long distances without water. Why, it's a perfect solution for crossing the southwestern desert.
3: Well, yes, I guess that's true.
13: Besides that, camels are reliable animals. Strong and patient.
3: Well, maybe it's worth a try.
13: Of course it is. Camels will be perfect for taking the mail overland. You'll see.
4: Unfortunately, the method of using camels to deliver mail ended in disaster. Their feet were used to soft desert sand, not the hard-packed earth of the American West. Even leather boots made to protect their feet didn't help, and the camel experiment was discontinued. Several other attempts were made to provide fast, reliable mail service from east to west, but none were successful. Then, in 1857, Congress passed the Overland Mail Bill. At that time, James Buchanan was president, and Aaron V. Brown was appointed as the new Postmaster General.
14: Now that you are Postmaster, Aaron, I hope that you will turn your attention to the communication problems with California.
15: I'll do my best, Mr. President. And I understand how important it is to choose the right route.
14: I thought you might.
15: As I'm a Southerner, you know.
14: And I am completely Southern in my affections. It's no secret that the war between the North and South is looming on the horizon. Establishing a route through the states and territories that share our views would be a wise move.
15: And it might help secure the wealth of California to support our cause.
14: Well said, Aaron. Well said. I have a friend, John Butterfield, by name.
15: Yes, I know of him. His coach service travels a route through the southwest to California.
14: Yes. See what you can do to establish a contract with him to carry the mail.
15: Consider it done, sir.
4: Soon, the red and green painted coaches of the Butterfield line were carrying mail from the east to California. While their route avoided the heavy winter snows of more northern passages, there were other complications, such as Indians and the searing heat of summers on the southwestern desert. However, the $600,000 grant that the Butterfield Company received from the government meant they were well-equipped and thus fairly reliable, delivering passengers and mail in approximately 22 days from Missouri to California. It was a huge improvement over the months that mail delivery required by ship. But even so, the system was not without its critics.
1: I don't quite understand the logic of it all. The southern route is almost 1,000 miles longer than the one to the north. Why, it dips so far south, some people are calling it the Oxbow Route.
9: Oh, that's a good one. Well, anyways, it completely bypasses some mighty big places like Utah, where all the Mormons are.
1: Not to mention Colorado. Why, now there's a big gold rusher going there, too, don't you know?
9: Oh, yeah. A whole wagon train went through here yesterday. And every single one of the wagons had a Pike's Peak or bust painted on the side.
1: Yep, there must be some sense to that Oxbow Route.
14: Somewhere, somehow, but it sure does escape me.
4: There were many individuals and businesses that were keeping their eye on developments concerning mail delivery to the far west. Among them was a huge freight hauling operation, the title of which bore the name of the three men who owned it, Russell, Majors, and Waddell. The company was located in Leavenworth, Kansas, and was a major carrier of freight west of the Mississippi River in the mid-1800s. The outlay of equipment that Russell, Majors, and Waddell owned was so impressive that upon observing it during his travels, Horace Greeley, the famous editor of the New York Tribune, described it for his readers.
9: Such acres of wagons, such pyramids of extra axle trees, such herds of oxen, such regiments of drivers and employees. No one who does not see can realize how vast a business this is.
4: At that time, in fact, Russell, Majors, and Waddell employed 6,000 men to haul supplies and 45,000 oxen. The senior partner of the firm, William Russell, was a fast-talking, energetic Easterner at heart. Alexander Majors was an accomplished, experienced frontiersman, and William Waddell was a quiet, steady man who managed the company books. One day in 1859, when he was in Washington, D.C., William Russell happened to bump into William McKendree Gwynn, the first senator from California, which had gained statehood in 1850.
16: Why, William Russell, I heard you were in town. What brings you to our fair capital?
17: Business, of course, Senator. Yes, sure.
16: Speaking of which...
17: Yes?
16: Well, I've been thinking about how isolated my state is from the rest of America.
17: Well, I've heard that letters and newspapers from the East are often weeks or months old before they reach California.
16: Absolutely true. The telegraph and railroad reach as far as Missouri, but getting the news across the western two-thirds of the continent, that's the challenge.
6: So I understand.
16: I suppose you've kept a keen eye on the Butterfield Overland Mail Company.
6: Indeed I have, Senator.
16: Well, I was just thinking that perhaps an even better, faster mail service could be arranged.
6: Faster, you say? How fast were you thinking? 21, 22 days by Butterfield stage? That's fast? Although my services to the government enjoy a reputation of enviable dispatch, as you know.
16: Oh, I do know, and that's why your firm came to mind.
6: Oh?
16: I know your company already operates a stage line from the Missouri River to Salt Lake City.
6: True.
16: Well, hear me out on this. What if Russell Majors and Waddell were to start an additional service, an experiment, really, a lightning-fast mail service, over the same route, then on to Sacramento, California, by horseback?
13: By horseback?
16: Using the fastest riders in the West across the central route.
6: I don't know. Of course, that route does save hundreds of miles over the meandering Oxbow route.
17: Exactly.
6: And my company already has a number of stations along that route where we maintain supplies and
17: fresh horses. See there? But in the wintertime,
6: the central route is sometimes completely impassable, and it would take many more stations to do what you propose, Senator. Many more. Still, let's see now. To supply the fastest service, fresh horses would need to be positioned every 10 to 15 miles along the route. There would have to be some way to carry the mail safely and transfer it rapidly. Some sort of special saddle, perhaps.
16: I knew you were the right man for the job. And William.
13: What?
16: I think you know that I am a man of some influence here in Washington. If you can supply a service to California that takes, well, just half the time that Butterfield service requires.
6: 11 days.
16: 11 days, 10 days. Sounds good, doesn't it?
6: It sounds nearly impossible.
16: Well, if you can find a way to do it, then maybe I can persuade the government to extend a contract to you to pay you for your efforts. What do you say?
6: I hardly know what to say.
16: Well, then say yes.
6: Well, all right, yes. It's a wild and crazy idea, but I like it. Yes, I give my word that Russell, Majors, and Waddell will organize and operate the fastest mail service to California that anyone could ever imagine.
18: You know, Aunt Carol, I've heard it said that the way to be successful in business is to find a need and fill it.
19: I've heard that too, Uncle Dan.
20: Well, listen, Ben Shetton identified the need.
18: Faster mail service. And there was a potential for good profit in it. But I can see it was also risky in more ways than one.
12: You're right. William Russell had several challenges in front of him to make the idea a reality.
18: I imagine he'd have a difficult time getting investors, not to mention finding riders willing to ride lickety-split for long hours on end, over rough trails, uphill, downhill, through hail, sleet, and snow, across burning deserts and swollen rivers, across the Indian Territory, fighting fatigue.
12: Whoa, whoa, whoa, Uncle Dan. If you had lived back then, I think William Russell would have had his first rider.
18: I must admit, Aunt Carol, the combination of fast horses and a worthy challenge is intriguing.
12: Well, let's hope our listeners are intrigued enough to join us next time for part two in our Pony Express series.
18: By the way, what do you call it?
12: I call it Thundering Hoofbeats.
18: But before we say goodbye, for those of you who would like to see our catalog but don't have access to the web, just give us a phone call at 1-800-987-7879 and we'll send you a free copy right away. Once again, our number is 1-800-987-7879.
12: If you happen to call after regular office hours and reach our answering machine, please spell out your last name and your street address for us. It helps us avoid mistakes.
18: Thanks again for joining us today.
12: Until next time, keep smiling and remember,
18: we love you.
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The rolling waves of the Danube River once inspired classical music composer Johann Strauss to write a waltz called The Blue Danube. But today, the glorious river is far from blue. A prolonged drought has reduced it in places to a brown trickle.

In the U.S. and Canada, we've seen wildfires, air quality alerts, excessive heat warnings. In Europe, it's all that, plus a drought. Dried up rivers are slowing shipping, forcing power plants to shut down, and even stranding a Viking cruise liner that got stuck in a sandbank, forcing stranded passengers to evacuate. With this backdrop, the promise of Psalm 46 is striking. There is a river whose streams make glad the city of God, the holy habitation of the Most High. We do need water to live, but even more than literal H2O, we need the source of living water. This flows from the Lord Jesus, and it will never run dry. Welcome to Haven today. I'm David Wolin, sharing the great story that's all about Jesus, and we're continuing today in a series called The King We Need. And I'm curious, did the title this week catch your attention? Most Haven listeners live in countries where no one bows to a king. Technically, Canada is in the British Commonwealth, and the current Canadian $20 bill features Queen Elizabeth II. Soon it'll be King Charles III. But Canadians don't truly bow to a monarch. They elect their own officials. And south of the 49th parallel, Americans are celebrating 250 years of independence from a king. And yet, even in this modern age of self-governance, there is a deeper truth, one that remains universal. No matter who you are or where you live, you actually do need a king. We were made to live under the benevolent authority of the one true king. Over and over, the scriptures remind us of this. And all week we've been thinking about how ancient Israel and all their clamor for an earthly king misunderstood this truth. They had the right desire, but the wrong motivation. And today we're going to think about this a little more in 1 Samuel 8, and we'll see how this points us to Jesus. After the program, may I invite you to support this All About Jesus ministry? As our way of saying thank you for your gift, we have a special All About Jesus resource, one published by Haven. It's Christ in All the Scriptures, Reading and Praying Through the Bible in a Year. This hardback book from Haven is a daily companion for your Bible reading that gives insight on how every book of the Bible leads us to Jesus. So I would love to send you Christ in All the Scriptures as my thank you for your generous gift to help Haven reach our end of summer goal of $140,000. This is a very important goal. We're trusting in our big God to provide what we need so that Haven can continue to share the great story that's all about Jesus. You can respond now by phone at 865-HAVEN. Again, 865-HAVEN. The line is open 24/7, and we'd love to hear from you. That's true in general. We love to connect with our listeners. We appreciate feedback. And when you call, you can... We love to connect with our listeners. We appreciate feedback. And

This is Haven Today. I'm David Wolin, and that was My Hope Is In You by Aaron Schust. It's not only the lyrics that have depth in that song, there's actually a story behind it. As a well-known artist already, Aaron Schust was grappling with one child with Down syndrome, another battling a chronic illness, and this was the song he wrote then, during that time, and released it, declaring to the Lord, "My hope is in you." And that's the kind of question we all have to answer at some point in the course of our lives. Where does our hope truly lie? Psalm 146 urges us, "Put not your trust in princes, in a son of man in whom there is no salvation. When his breath departs, he returns to the earth. On that very day, his plans perish. Blessed is he whose help is in the God of Jacob, whose hope is in the Lord his God." Throughout the Old Testament, each new generation had the opportunity to answer the question their parents had answered before them. Where does your hope reside? Where is your safety found? Where does your comfort come from? To whom will you look when danger looms on the horizon? Israel often chose the worldly solution instead of turning to the Lord. But before we shake our heads at them, let's look in the mirror. Do we not also sometimes look to ourselves, to the practical means of this modern world? Is our first impulse to turn to Google or even now ChatGPT before turning to the Lord? Do we pour out our frustrations on social media or on our

0: knees before the Lord. Whatever we do in small things is the great predictor of what we'll do in life's greatest challenges. On that day will we have trained our hearts and our minds to flee to Christ. Psalm 33 is wisdom for today, pointing us in the right direction. The king is not saved by his great army. A warrior is not delivered by his great strength. The war horse is a false hope for salvation, and by its great might it cannot rescue. Behold, the eye of the Lord is on those who fear him, on those who hope in his steadfast love. How does God save his people? Colossians 1 tells us, he has delivered us from the domain of darkness and transferred us into the kingdom of his beloved Son, in whom we have redemption, the forgiveness of sins. And that is the great hope of a Christian, resting entirely in the one who is himself the hope of the world, the King of Kings, the King we need. And today we're returning to 1 Samuel. Over the past 3 days, we've been in 1 Samuel 7. Really, it's the only story from the many decades of Samuel's long life until near the end he becomes Israel's kingmaker. Yesterday, we finished chapter 7, where Samuel raised that Ebenezer, that stone of help, a reminder for Israel in years to come that God had intervened and saved them from the Philistines and had forgiven all their sin and idolatry. And now we're coming to chapter 8, verse 1. It says, when Samuel grew old, he appointed his sons as Israel's leaders. The name of his firstborn was Joel. The name of his second was Abijah, and they served at Beersheba. But his sons did not follow his ways. They turned aside after dishonest gain and accepted bribes and perverted justice. Unfortunately, faith is not inherited. It's not passed down like DNA from parents to children. Each new generation must grapple for themselves with what they believe, in whom they will place their trust. And even Samuel, one of Israel's greatest prophets, his own sons were not worthy of leadership. Dishonest gain, accepting bribes, perverting justice. They were scoundrels. Even the next generation of Israel, whose hearts were already beginning to drift away, even they rejected Samuel's sons. It's all too common. Sometimes today in our churches or ministries, there's also this strong desire to pass the reins of leadership to the children of a founder or a leader. It's an inclination that has often led to disastrous outcomes. Of course, there are exceptions, but I have in mind several today just from the last few years. Maybe you do too. And so, those in leadership today would do well to take this lesson to heart. And had these sons, Joel or Abijah, become Israel's leader, disaster would surely have followed. But Israel, as the saying goes, leapt from the frying pan and into the fire. Verse 4 of chapter 8. All the elders of Israel gathered together and came to Samuel at Ramah. They said to him, "You are old, and your sons do not follow your ways. Now appoint a king to lead us, such as all the other nations have." Well, they were right about Samuel's sons, but what about asking for a king? Was there something wrong with this request? The answer to that, biblically, is sort of yes and no. Was it inherently bad for Israel to expect that one day they could have a king? Perhaps they recalled the promise God made to Abraham in Genesis 17, "I will make you very fruitful, I will make nations of you, and kings will come from you." So far, that has not happened. But then, get this, Deuteronomy 17, this is in the days of Moses, 400 years earlier, verse 14. "When you enter the land the Lord your God is giving you and have taken possession of it and settled in it, and you say, 'Let us set a king over us like all the nations around us,' be sure to appoint over you a king the Lord your God chooses." And so it's clear, God had anticipated that this day would come, but the key phrase here is "like all the other nations around us." What did the people of Israel mean by that? A couple of options. It could just be a simple statement. The other nations have a king, so do we. Or it could be deeper than that. It could be, we want a king so that we will be like all those other nations. In other words, we don't want to have to walk by faith, to be different from the rest of the world, serving a God we cannot see and who is so unlike the gods and idols worshipped by the rest of the world. We want comfort. We want the assurance of a strong leader we can see more than the God we cannot. So, which is it? Coming back to 1 Samuel chapter 8, the truth of the matter becomes clear after Samuel has warned them that this will come at a terrible cost. Verse 19, the people refused to listen to Samuel. No, they said, we want a king over us. Then we will be like all the other nations, with a king to lead us and to go out before us and fight our battles. They were asking because in their hearts they had already rejected the Lord. This is what the Lord had already said to Samuel about what they were doing. Jumping back now to verse 6, the Lord told Samuel, listen to all that the people are saying to you. It is not you they have rejected, but they have rejected me as their king. And then the Lord sent Samuel to the people to warn them what the king they were demanding would be like. Here is Samuel addressing the people, and I'll just hit the highlights of this longer passage. The king would take your sons and make them serve with his chariots, others to plow his ground and reap his harvest, others to make weapons of war. He will take your daughters to be perfumers, cooks, and bakers. He will take the best of your fields and vineyards. He will take a tenth of your grain, your male and female servants, and the best of your cattle and donkeys. He will take for his own use, and you yourselves will become his slaves. When that day comes, you will cry out for relief from the king you have chosen. Wow, did you hear the repetition? He will take, he will take, he will take, he will take, four times. But there's a fog that settles in when fear takes hold. Specifically, when what the Bible calls fear of man closes its grip on your heart. In that moment, compromise seems easy to justify and rationalize. Instead of looking to God, when we look for someone who seems strong enough to beat the enemy we fear, regardless of their personal character, integrity, the godliness of the person we look to, none of that matters if they seem strong enough to deliver us from danger. The cost? It's irrelevant. While bringing it into our own modern context, Francis Schaeffer once wrote, the central problem of our age is the church of the Lord Jesus Christ, individually or corporately tending to do the Lord's work in the power of the flesh rather than of the Spirit. The central problem is always in the midst of the people of God, not in the circumstances surrounding them. And I agree with that. But recognizing this tendency at work in our own hearts, that's hard. It takes great discernment to see through the fog of our own fears and anxieties, or through the fog of our own desires. But it's critical that we do so, because it's precisely in these moments when we need to seek the Lord in His Word, in prayer, in the counsel of the godly people God has placed in our lives. And we need to listen to the voice of wisdom even when everything in us doesn't want to hear that voice. We need rubber to hit the road in our personal lives, in our financial decisions, in our churches, even in our politics. It's a lot like the marine layer where I used to live in Southern California, where it would settle in and block the sun. And it was only through the penetrating light of day when the fog could burn off. Well, that light that you and I need to penetrate the fog, it's going to come only from the light of the Lord and His Word. But Israel did not seek that. They did not wait upon the Lord. That's a trait, unfortunately, their soon-to-be king would share. And here's a warning. Sometimes God gives us our request to our own detriment. As they say, be careful what you wish for, or in this case, be careful what you demand from God, because sometimes God giving us what we've demanded isn't a sign of His favor, but of our own foolishness. But there's a flip side to that coin. Sometimes it's the goodness and kindness of God to us that He does not answer our most earnest prayers exactly like we wanted. What we want for ourselves could be far less than what He would lead us into if we would only seek Him and His kingdom first. But that's not the path the people of Israel took. They demanded a king, like all the other nations, and that's exactly what they would get, a king who would take. Now, is that the king God's people need and long for? Could there ever be a king who, instead of taking from his people, would give to them from his own abundance, a king who would fight their battles for them, not just sending in troops to die while he sits behind the front lines in safety? A king incorruptible, who never perverts justice, always has a tender heart toward the poor, the suffering, the outcast, a heart that's undivided and driven solely for the glory of God alone. Well, of course, there is one such king, and only one. He had always been Israel's king all along. Even in their foolishness and faithfulness, God was working all things together for good, even here. And the era of kings here in 1 Samuel, it's about to begin. But even now, the true king, the better king, is coming into view. We can see him here and now, even with eyes of faith. We can see him in our own times and lives. Is the King of Kings near to you? Yes, if you are in Christ. As one of my favorite scholars likes to say, you can't get much closer than in. Would you pray with me? Lord Jesus, give us eyes to see, ears to hear and be attentive to your work. Give us hearts of faith, willing to wait on you. And thank you, Father, for your great love for us in Jesus. Amen.
1: How deep the Father's love for us.

Why should I gain from his reward? It's a great question in a classic song from Selah. How deep the Father's love for us, which of course is pointing us to Jesus. This is Haven Today. I'm David Wolin, and I hope you've enjoyed our time so far in 1 Samuel as much as I have. These Old Testament narratives are pointing us to Christ, and that's something that's true about every book of the Bible. And to help you continue to recognize that even more in the text of Scripture, I'm excited to send you an exclusive resource from Haven. It's called Christ in All the Scriptures, Reading and Praying Through the Bible in a Year. This beautifully made hardback book was designed as a companion resource for daily Bible reading to help you see even more again how every book of the Bible points us to Jesus. It does come with a Bible reading plan, along with helpful insights and focused prayer prompts for every section of Scripture. And so Christ in All the Scriptures is our way of saying thank you for your gift to keep Haven on the air. Please do not put this off. There actually is a current ministry need right now as Haven approaches the end of the summer. 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I'm David Wolin. Won't you come back again next time? We'll be keeping it all about Jesus. It's the great story here on Haven Today.

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1: With SRN News, I'm Jason Walker. President Trump signing not one, but a pair of executive orders intended to narrow birthright citizenship and crack down on women coming to America simply to give birth to their child, automatically becoming a citizen. Last month, the Supreme Court struck down Mr. Trump's bid to end automatic citizenship for kids born in the U.S.
2: We had a very unfortunate decision in the Supreme Court concerning birthright was passed, but a very, very unfortunate decision. So we're making adjustments because it's very unfair.
1: The Food and Drug Administration has approved a brand new flu vaccine for older people. John Scott explains.
3: This will be the first vaccine made with the same mRNA technology that was key to ending the COVID-19 pandemic. Moderna, the Cambridge, Massachusetts-based company, says it expects some supply to be available in certain stores soon. The shot is called Emflaciva and is for adults age 50 and older. It offers an additional option among the multiple flu vaccines available, including three specifically recommended for people age 65 or older who are especially vulnerable to influenza. John Scott reporting.
1: A New Mexico court ordering Instagram and Facebook parent company Meta to fork over $567 million, that to address harms to young people from its platforms. The order comes in the second phase of a landmark trial the social media giant lost in March. Stock in Elon Musk's space company rising Thursday, even after many SpaceX insiders were freed up to sell for the first time. Investors have dumped SpaceX shares in recent days, that primarily in anticipation of insiders possibly selling in the first of several lockup expirations. SRN News. Well, Baptist Press is reporting that Russia is kidnapping children from Ukraine.
4: And they've been doing it since 2014 when Russia annexed Crimea. Save Ukraine is calling it pure human trafficking, with some boys being forced to join the Russian army and some girls forced into prostitution. Part of it is to promote the so-called Russification of children to alleviate a decreasing birth rate in Russia, where there were nearly 400 abortions for every 1,000 live births in 2020. I'm Bill Alexander.
1: Christian Post says the Justice Department investigating an Oklahoma City's denial of a rezoning request that would have allowed construction of a mosque. In January, the Broken Arrow City Council rejected a proposed 15-acre retail center and mosque following hours of public comments from residents in the largest suburb of Tulsa, DOJ requesting extensive documents and information. This is SRN News. United States suspends government operations in a western Mexican state, including USDA inspections required for avocado exports.
5: The U.S. announced it has suspended government operations in Michoacan. The cartel-plagued state in Mexico, which is the leading exporter of avocados to the U.S. because of a threat to U.S. interests.
6: Una suspensión temporal.
5: Michoacan's governor, Alfredo Ramirez Padilla, says there's been a temporary halt to avocado inspections there to safeguard workers due to recent extortion arrests. That will disrupt avocado exports. When you think of the danger in Mexico from organized crime, you might not think of U.S. government fruit inspectors, but besides trafficking drugs, cartels also make money through extortion, including the avocado industry. I'm Jennifer King.
1: Offshore wind company reaching a $1.2 billion settlement with the Trump administration that to walk away from projects under development off New York, California, and Louisiana. More details at srnnews.com.
7: Hello, Bristol Bay. My name is Maggie Johnson. It's time to take a look at the weather forecast from the King Salmon, Dillingham, and Anchorage airports. From King Salmon, tonight, cloudy skies. There will be a slight chance of a rain shower. Low will be around 50. Winds will be south at 10 to 15 miles an hour. Tomorrow will be cloudy. There will be a chance of a rain shower. The high will be 64. Winds will be southwest at 10 to 15 miles an hour. From the Dillingham airport, tonight will be cloudy. There will be a chance of a rain shower. The low will be 48. Winds will be south to southwest at 10 to 15 miles an hour. Tomorrow will be cloudy with a slight chance of a rain shower. The high will be 61. Winds will be southwest at 10 to 15 miles an hour. From the Ted Stevens International Airport in Anchorage, tonight will be partly cloudy skies in the evening. They'll become overcast overnight. The low will be 54. Winds will be light and variable. Tomorrow, cloudy skies early, then partly cloudy in the afternoon. The high will be near 65. Winds will be light and variable. 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I'm Maggie Johnson, and that's your weather report from the KAKN Radio Studios in Naknek, now streaming at KAKN.org.
8: Hello, Bristol Bay. My name is Dave Perkins, Station Director for KAKN. Thanks for listening. As the fishing season wraps up in Bristol Bay, we thought it would be good to continue the story of the commercial fishermen who became Jesus' closest friends and disciples. We will be reading the story of how these rough fishermen would change from salty, sinful guys into men who traveled all over the Roman Empire, sold out to share the story of how Jesus changed their lives. They were not afraid or decided to go back to their fishing jobs, but instead became bold to tell the story of how Jesus died on the cross, how he paid the ultimate price to cover their sinful behavior as well as all mankind. They shared how they personally saw Jesus risen from the dead and were so bold that most all were killed for sharing their testimony. Let's listen in to local readers and some guests of KAKN as they read the book of Acts.
9: Hi, this is Jeremy Zeltinger, and today we're going to read Acts chapter 25. 3 days after Festus arrived in Caesarea to take over his new responsibilities, he left for Jerusalem, where the leading priests and other Jewish leaders met with him and made their accusations against Paul. They asked Festus as a favor to transfer Paul to Jerusalem, planning to ambush and kill him on the way. But Festus replied that Paul was at Caesarea, and he himself would be returning there soon. So he said, "Those of you in authority can return with me. If Paul has done anything wrong, you can make your accusations." About 8 or 10 days later, Festus returned to Caesarea, and on the following day he took his seat in court and ordered that Paul be brought in. When Paul arrived, the Jewish leaders from Jerusalem gathered around and made many serious accusations they couldn't prove. Paul denied the charges. "I am not guilty of any crime against the Jewish laws, or the temple, or the Roman government," he said. Then Festus, wanting to please the Jews, asked him, "Are you willing to go to Jerusalem and stand trial before me there?" But Paul replied, "No, this is the official Roman court, so I ought to be tried right here. You know very well I am not guilty of harming the Jews. If I have done something worthy of death, I don't refuse to die. But if I am innocent, no one has a right to turn me over to these men to kill me. I appeal to Caesar." Festus conferred with his advisors and then replied, "Very well, you have appealed to Caesar, and to Caesar you will go." A few days later, King Agrippa arrived with his sister Bernice to pay their respects to Festus. During their stay of several days, Festus discussed Paul's case with the king. "There is a prisoner here," he told him, "whose case was left for me by Felix. When I was in Jerusalem, the leading priests and Jewish elders pressed charges against him and asked me to condemn him. I pointed out to them that Roman law does not convict people without a trial. They must be given an opportunity to confront their accusers and defend themselves. When his accusers came here for the trial, I didn't delay. I called the case the very next day and ordered Paul brought in. But the accusations made against him weren't any of the crimes I expected. Instead, it was something about their religion and a dead man named Jesus, who Paul insists is alive. I was at a loss to know how to investigate these things, so I asked him whether he would be willing to stand trial on these charges in Jerusalem. Paul appealed to have his case decided by the emperor, so I ordered that he be held in custody until I could arrange to send him to Caesar." "I'd like to hear the man myself," Agrippa said. Festus replied, "Tomorrow." So the next day, Agrippa and Bernice arrived at the auditorium with great pomp, accompanied by military officers and prominent men of the city. Festus ordered that Paul be brought in. Then Festus said, "King Agrippa and all who are here, this is the man whose death is demanded by all the Jews, both here and in Jerusalem. But in my opinion, he has done nothing deserving death. However, since he has appealed his case to the emperor, I have decided to send him to Rome. But what shall I write the emperor? For there is no clear charge against him. So I have brought him before all of you, and especially you, King Agrippa, so that after we examine him, I might have something to write. For it makes no sense to send a prisoner to the emperor without specifying the charges against him."
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10: What does it mean for Christians to live as citizens of God's kingdom today? 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
11: Both sides set up straw persons and attack things that aren't true. You know, I hear it's all the time. Well, we believe in justification by Christ. They believe in justification by their own activities. That's not true. So let's ask the question, what does Rome teach on this question of justification?
10: And that's the question R.C. Sproul will be addressing today here on Renewing Your Mind. I'm glad you're with us. The message we're about to hear is from his series, Justified by Faith Alone, and he's going to help us understand the Roman Catholic view of justification. It's vital that we know how it differs from the Protestant view, because nothing less than the gospel is at stake. Let's join Dr. Sproul now.
11: If you take the time to read Luther's 95 Theses, you'll see in there that there's very little about the doctrine of justification. But Luther's discussion that he wanted to have with the faculty over the theses had to do with the whole system of doctrine that is associated with indulgences. And initially, Luther wasn't opposed to indulgences in itself, but the abuse of the selling of them that was being carried out by Tetzel. However, when he began writing up his 95 Theses, and if you read them, you will see that he raises questions about the whole system that's tied to indulgences and to the Roman Catholic understanding of justification and of the gospel. And for us to understand, as I've said, the Reformation concept, I think the best way to do it is against the backdrop of the Roman Catholic view. Now, the Roman Catholic doctrine of justification was not set forth in all of its complexity overnight by Augustine or later by Gregory the Great or anything like that, but rather the system of salvation within Rome took centuries and centuries to develop, with a layer at a time upon another layer. And from a theological perspective, the Roman Catholic system of salvation is called sacerdotalism, meaning that salvation is wrought through the ministrations of the church and of the priesthood. And the doctrine of justification wasn't defined until after the beginning of the Reformation, when we saw what was called the Counter-Reformation. Roman Catholic Church responded to Protestantism with a three-pronged counter-move. The first was with the beginning of the Spanish Inquisition, in which people who embraced these heretical doctrines of the Protestants were subjected to severe forms of torture. And secondly, the founding of the Jesuit order, a special order of priests to deal with the intellectual issues of the day, the Society of Jesus, founded by Ignatius Loyola. Sometimes if you'll see writings by Jesuit scholars, you'll see their name, and instead of after their name, the initials PhD, you'll see instead SJ, Society of Jesus, means they're Jesuits. They're the creme de la creme of the academic priests in the Roman Catholic Church. But the major element of the Counter-Reformation was the calling of an international ecumenical council like Vatican II, Vatican I, Constantinople, Ephesus, Chalcedon, those great councils of church history. And in the middle of the 16th century, this council was called and began in Trento, Italy, and is called the Council of Trent. sometimes references to decisions of Trent are called Tridentines. So if you hear that phrase from now and then, the Tridentine view means those views espoused and set down in concrete officially de fide was at the Council of Trent. Now, that council went through several sessions over several years, but the most important one for our consideration and justification is the sixth session of the Council of Trent, in which the sixth session does two things. In the first part of the session, it defines the Roman Catholic view of justification. The second part include these 20-some canons, which are pronouncements of judgment against heretical views or anathemas. You know, if anyone says this, let him be anathema, let him be cursed, or let him be damned. And so it's still a debate, which we can talk about a little later, among contemporaries as to how definitive Trent is. But I just mentioned in passing that the decrees of the Council of Trent were reaffirmed in toto in the Catholic Catechism of the 1990s. And so officially within the Roman Church, even though you'll find people in America and Canada and the Western wing of the Church who are loose on Trent, the Curia of the Latin wing of the Church and the papacy still affirms unequivocally the decrees and canons of Trent. So that's what we're going to do to understand its view of justification. Now, before, again, I expound that, so often in the discussion and debate between Roman Catholicism and Protestantism, both sides set up straw persons and attack things that aren't true. They slander each other. You know, I hear it all the time of, we believe in justification by faith, Rome believes in justification by works, as if faith wasn't significant. Or we believe in justification by grace, Rome believes in justification by merit. And that's a falsification, an oversimplification. Or some say, we believe in justification by Christ, they believe in justification by their own activities. That's not true. So let's ask the question, what does Rome teach on this question of justification? Well, in the sixth session, it starts off this way by saying that the first step in justification is the sacrament of baptism, which Rome defines as the instrumental cause of justification. The instrumental cause of justification. When we say justification by, we're using the instrumental dative, we're talking about the means by which something takes place. That distinction of instrumental causality goes back to Aristotle's study of causes, and some of you may be familiar with that, where he distinguished among the efficient cause, the formal cause, the final cause, the material cause, the instrumental cause, and so on. All these different subtle distinctions about causality. Well, Rome believes that the instrument by which a person is justified initially is the sacrament of baptism. What happens in that sacrament is the infusion or pouring into the soul of the person baptized, the righteousness of Christ, or what is also sometimes called justifying grace. Now, there's a debate there of subtleties with Roman theologians about their whole understanding of grace. The language that they use describes grace as some kind of substance or thing that is poured into the soul, that has a habitus. It inhabits the soul. We speak of grace as being an activity of God, a generous treatment of us that we don't deserve, but we don't think in terms of grace in substantive language. But again, to understand the Roman view, you have this grace infused or poured into the soul, and that it affects, that it intends to affect, ex opera operate. That means through the working of the works. They don't like to use the language automatic, but really it is automatic. If you are baptized, you do receive this infusion of grace and are at that state in a state of justification. Now, to continue in that state of justification, you have to cooperate with that infused grace. The language that they use, the Trent, is the language cooperare et assentare, to cooperate with and assent to this grace that has been infused into you. So that when you cooperate with this grace and assent to this grace, then the righteousness that has been infused is now inherens. That is, it's inherent in you, so that you are righteous in the sight of God. And the reason why you're righteous in the sight of God is because you really are righteous. You've cooperated and ascended to this infused grace. And so you're in a state of justification until or unless you commit a mortal sin. Now, at that point, Rome distinguishes between mortal sin and venial sin. Venial sin is real sin and needs to be confessed and forgiven and all of that. But it doesn't destroy your saving grace that inheres in your soul. Mortal sin, however, is called mortal sin because it kills the grace of justification that's in your soul. Calvin, you know, opposed that by saying that all sins are mortal in the sense that they deserve death, but no sin is mortal to the Christian that would destroy your salvation. But in the Roman view, if you commit a mortal sin, if you die in mortal sin, you go to hell. Now, first thing you have to know here is that you can have real faith, faith that is necessary for salvation, and have saving faith and still commit mortal sin. So let me explain that for just a second. We distinguish between a necessary condition and a sufficient condition. If I want to build a fire out in the woods, I need a certain amount of oxygen to have a fire occur. Oxygen is a necessary condition under normal circumstances for fire to occur. But it's not a sufficient condition. If it were a sufficient condition, it would mean all you need to have a fire is the presence of oxygen. If that were the case, then what? The whole world would be on fire right now, because wherever there's oxygen, there would be fire. So you couldn't have oxygen without having fire. Now, the idea is you can't have fire without having oxygen, but you can have oxygen without having fire. Now, using that illustration between necessary and sufficient condition, the Roman view of faith is that faith is a necessary condition for justification, but not a sufficient one. You can have true faith and not be justified. Whereas, in the Protestant view, faith is not just a necessary condition for justification, it's a sufficient condition for justification. If you have true faith, you have justification. You can't have true faith and not have justification. You can't have justification without having true faith. Am I going too fast? All right. Now, expanding on this mortal sin idea and on faith, in the sixth session of Trent, Rome defines faith as having this function. It has a threefold function with respect to justification. Rome calls faith the initium, the fundamentum, and the rodex of justification. Now, to translate that into English, faith is the initiation, the first step of our justification. So when people say Rome believes in justification without faith or just by works, you have to have faith as the initiating element for your justification. It's also the fundamentum, the foundation upon which justification is established. And thirdly, it's the rodex, the root or the core of justification. So justification is not some loose fitting option that you can have or not have in the Roman Catholic thing. It's a necessary condition for justification. It's the initiation, the foundation, and the root of justification. But if you have that faith, you can still commit mortal sin. And here's where the problem comes in. If you commit mortal sin, you lose your justification. And if you lose your justification, you need what Rome calls, Trent, the second plank of justification for those who make shipwreck of their souls. Now, the idea of walking the plank or having a plank on a ship or different plank of a, like the Republican program, they have planks or they have positions that they take. Well, here Rome is using the naval idea. You lose your salvation and your justification by mortal sin. Now, the question is, how can you get re-justified? Well, you would think that the answer to that question would be, well, you just get baptized again. But they say, no, you don't get baptized again. There's an indelible mark that's given to you when your original baptism, you never lose, no matter, even if you go to hell, you'll have that indelible mark. And so you don't have to get rebaptized, but you need another sacrament instead of the sacrament of baptism in order to be re-justified. And that's the sacrament of penance. And that's at the core and center of the controversy here in the 16th century. Why? Well, the elements of penance are these. There's first of all, confession. If you've committed mortal sin, you got to go to confession. You got to confess that sin to the priest. And that confession has to be genuine. It can't merely be attrition. Attrition is repenting out of a fear of punishment. You know, like the little kid when you catch him in his hand in the cookie jar and he says, please don't spank me, please don't spank me. He's all very sorry because he's going to get punished, not because he's done something wrong. But true contrition is like you would find in David's Psalm 51, where his heart is broken before God and he has this broken and contrite heart because he realizes he's sinned against a holy and righteous God. So you come to confess and you say, you know, Father, I've done this and I'm confessing, I'm repenting not only out of a fear of God's punishment, but because I have offended thee and so on in the prayer of confession. The second part of the sacrament is priestly absolution, te absolvo, the priest says. Now, Protestants get all exercised about that. They say, I don't have to go to confession if I sin. I don't need to go to a priest. I go directly to God. You know, at the same time, we say that you are supposed to confess your sins. There's nothing wrong with confessing your sins to another person or to your pastor. There's nothing wrong with the pastor giving the assurance of pardon as we do regularly in our liturgy. We're saying if you confess your sins, God is faithful and just to forgive you your sins and to cleanse you of all unrighteousness. When the priest says, te absolvo, I absolve you, he's not saying that I have the inherent power to forgive sins. Only God has that power. But he is exercising a delegated right. He is exercising a power endowed with him when he goes through the sacrament of holy orders and he becomes consecrated as a priest. Now, part of being a priest is he has the authority to pronounce the forgiveness of God upon a penitent person. So far, no harm, no foul. It's the third part of the sacrament of penance that created all the stir. And that's this. In the third part, after you have priestly absolution, to be fully restored to justification, you must do works of satisfaction in order to be justified. Here's where the works come in. Works of satisfaction. such as saying so many Hail Marys, so many Our Fathers, giving alms, doing some kind of good deed. These are works that are required in order to be justified. The Reformed view is justification is by faith alone. In the Roman Catholic view, it's faith plus works in order to be justified. Now, these works are called works that bring with them congruous merit. Meritum de congruo is the language of Rome. Congruous merit, which is distinguished from meritum de condigno, or condign merit. Condign merit is merit that is so meritorious, so righteous, that it requires a blessing or a reward from God. God would be unjust not to re-justify a person if that person had condign merit. But Rome is saying, no, the sacrament doesn't bestow condign merit. It bestows congruous merit, which means that if a person does these works of satisfaction, it is now fitting or suitable or congruous that God reward them by restoring that person to justification. In other words, God would be acting incongruously if he didn't restore this person to salvation. You get it? So you have those things. Now the person is back justified, and he stays justified until or unless he commits another mortal sin. If he commits a mortal sin, he can die and go to hell, or he can go back to that sacrament of penance and be restored again and again and again and again. Now, if the person dies with any impurity on his or her soul, then the person goes to purgatory. Purgatory is so called because it is the place of purging. It is that place that purges you from any impurity that you die with. You may spend 2 weeks in purgatory. You may spend 2 million years in purgatory, depending how much you had to get cleaned up in order to get into heaven. But you will not get into heaven until or unless you are inherently righteous. Now that, in a nutshell, is Rome's version of the gospel. And you can see the radical contrast between that and the Reformation view. Where in the Reformation view, the moment I have faith, I have heaven. There's no purgatory. I have eternal life. I'm adopted into the kingdom of God. And my sins are forgiven once and for all. And so the contrast between these two views is the contrast between good news and bad news. Two different, radically different understandings of the gospel. Now, there's still more that I need to talk about briefly about the Roman Catholic view with respect to the indulgences and the power of the keys and the treasury of merits. That's all part of the system that Rome employed and continues to employ in their understanding of salvation.
10: The differences between these two views are indeed stark, and I'm grateful for the clarity that R.C. Sproul brings to the biblical doctrine of justification. Well, tomorrow is the last day we will be featuring R.C.'s 10-part series. It's titled Justified by Faith Alone. 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
11: I want people to view this series to understand what the gospel is and to understand that they're not justified by their works. They're not justified by their lives. They're justified by the person and work of Christ and by putting their trust in Him alone. That faith is the alone instrumental cause for our justification, and that Christ is the alone meritorious cause for our justification. That He alone has done what

accurately. But what word should Protestants use to articulate justification by faith alone? I hope you'll join us next time as Dr. Sproul helps us define our terms here on Renewing Your Mind.

Jesus offered himself once to bear the sins of many, and now he's coming back to bring full salvation to those who wait eagerly. I'm counting on that promise every day. I pray that you're reminded of that as you continue to listen to these worship songs.

Crystal Bay Borough School District has issued the following announcement. Due to road conditions and blowing snow, Bristol Bay Borough Schools will be operating remotely today. All staff and students, please stay home. Parents, your students' teachers will attempt to call today to check in with your kids. Some cell phones are having issues. If you do not hear from your teacher, please read a book and get caught up on any outstanding work you may have.

0: 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In Igigig 106.9 megahertz with 0.091 watts effective radiated power. 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
1: With SRN News, I'm Jason Walker. Yet more saber-rattling from the North Koreans.
2: South Korea has said North Korea has launched an unidentified projectile towards the water off its east coast. The move is the latest in a string of weapons tests by North Korea this year. South Korea's military did not identify the type of missile, but said the launch took place on Thursday. It comes as North Korean leader Kim Jong-un continues to focus on enlarging the state's nuclear and missile arsenals. Experts say Kim wants international recognition as a nuclear state in order to demand the lifting of economic sanctions. I'm Karen Chavez.
1: Italy placing all major cities under the highest heat alert as Europe faces another round of a heat wave. Extreme weather has set a national temperature record in Austria, fueled several wildfires in France. Temperatures have soared well above 100 degrees in several countries, but one forecaster says that happens. It's nothing unusual, really. New executive orders are targeting birth tourism and citizenship rules.
3: President Trump signed executive orders limiting automatic citizenship in specific cases after a Supreme Court decision blocked a broader effort.
4: We had a very unfortunate decision in the Supreme Court concerning birthright. It was close, but a very, very unfortunate decision. So we're making adjustments because it's very unfair.
3: The orders target birth tourism, certain foreign diplomats, and members of designated terrorist groups. Willie Nelson, The White House.
1: Well, the Trump administration says it plans to overhaul Head Start, the education program for needy youngsters. Department of Health and Human Services says those changes, though, would encourage more local decision-making by eliminating many federal regs. This is SRN News. A Georgia pastor is fighting back.
5: Alliance Defending Freedom is backing Georgia pastor Gotti Humans after his Sweet Onion Christian Learning Center, which provides optional free off-campus religious instructions to students at Vidalia High School, was dropped from the Vidalia City Schools because of a Facebook post Humans made criticizing a tax increase. ADF says Pastor Humans is being denied his First Amendment rights to free expression. I'm Bill Alexander.
1: LifeSite News reports Planned Parenthood will close three facilities in Michigan. Planned Parenthood says the closures, driven by $5.6 million in uncompensated and undercompensated care, facilities in Lansing, Bourne, and Livonia did not perform abortions at those sites, though they did refer dangerous chemical abortion drugs. LifeSite News says the closure shows abortion is a moneymaker there. SRN News. Well, the Senate has confirmed Dr. Erica Schwartz as director of the CDC in a vote of 51-44.
6: Schwartz, a former deputy surgeon general and retired U.S. Coast Guard officer, was nominated for the job in April and is the first black woman to serve as director of the CDC. She's a notable departure from prior contenders considered by the Trump administration who have supported the policy of Make America Healthy Again. She has a lengthy record of guiding vaccination programs and crisis responses for the government. The CDC has been without an official director for a year since Dr. Susan Menarez was removed less than a month into the job after clashing with U.S. Health and Human Services Secretary Robert F. Kennedy Jr. over vaccine policies. Bernie Bennett, Washington.
1: FDA approving a new flu vaccine for older folks. It is the first made with the same mRNA technology that is the key to battling COVID. More details, srnnews.com.
7: How do you do? In this day of so much interest in Eastern religions and philosophy,
8: we look at the experiences of a Tibetan monk in his search for truth.
7: By a strange course of events, his pilgrimage led him to an unexpected encounter
8: where he found the truth. And as a result of that discovery, his heart and mind and life were unshackled. Unshackled, produced in Chicago by Pacific Garden Mission, brings you dramatized true stories from all over the world, actual experiences in the lives of real people. Everybody likes a good story. Of course, people make the best stories, and you might say the streets of a great city like Chicago are teeming with stories, stories of drama and intrigue. We here at the Mission see those stories from a different perspective than some, however. We aren't merely observers of this human drama pulsating around us, but participants in it. Every day and every night, people from the streets come to us. We reach out to them with food and shelter, with open arms and hearts, and most important of all, with the life-changing gospel of Jesus Christ. Such people, when they leave us, not only have had their physical needs met, but they may also leave with a new life
7: through their fulfilling faith in the Son of God.
8: We bring you this special story of a man from Tibet
7: and the culture of his day. And now for broadcast around the earth, this is program
8: number 2518 in the series Unshackled,
7: the program that makes you face yourself and think.

0: Oh, there you are, Chuckle. Have you made your decision?
1: I have, Eminent One. I must go to Lhasa. I must seek counsel of the Supreme Lama.
0: Ah, yes, the Supreme Lama. My friend since he was a child wander in the Batola Lhasa. You were brought to us here at Kaji Monastery in those days, Chuckup. A child of 8 years. Your father and mother are dead. No place for you to go.
1: You are kind to accept me here. I have many wonderful memories. And you, the great Tori Lama, have been like father to me. You guided me in the search for truth. You are the main reason I must go on pilgrimage.
0: Present word, Chuckup. I hear them coming from your heart.
1: It was you who guided me into study of pharmacy.
0: Ah, yes, pharmacy. You have finest collection of herbs and therapies in all Tibet. You'll find many sick people on your journey.
1: I could never make this pilgrimage without your having guided me into pharmacy.
0: I will also send with you one of our most sacred scarves. When you present it to Supreme One, when he learns it is from Kaji Monastery, he will be greatly pleased. Even after all these years, we often exchange correspondence.
1: The Supreme One will know the name of the Tori Lama?
0: The Supreme One will know my name.
1: And in all the monasteries along the way?
0: They too will know.
1: I think often of your words to us in the temple. What you correctly seek, that shall you correctly find. The words inspire me much.
0: I am pleased to hear that.
1: Daily in my reading of the sacred writings, I turn to the prayer, lead me from darkness to light, from untruth to truth, from death to life.
0: Who will you take for your guide?
1: I have chosen Injul.
0: Sacred matters mean very little to him.
1: I went to visit him. We discussed my pilgrimage.
0: I pray that as Injul guides you on the right path, your good example will in turn guide his spirit. At least he is willing to leave wayward woman who so often turns his head away from sacred matters.
1: He has made a commitment to me.
0: Good, good. You will have a noble pilgrimage. But before you proceed toward Lhasa, you must go a few miles onward to Tripping Monastery. There you will meet Kai Song, the oracle. His visions are always accurate.
1: I shall travel without fear, great Tori Lama, because I travel with your blessing. The mountains of southern Tibet, just up from the India border, had never been more beautiful than that morning when, in the moments before sunrise, Injul and I left Kaji Monastery to begin our long pilgrimage to Lhasa. As we walked, I quietly repeated the prayer I had found in the sacred writings. Lead me from darkness to light, from untruth to truth, from death to life.
2: What is that you said, Chekhov?
1: It is a prayer, Injul, a prayer I learned from the pen of Lord Buddha.
2: Ah, you remember the scriptures. I forget everything I should remember, and remember everything I should forget.
3: Medicine!
2: Look, you have a client before we barely get started. It is an omen, Chekhov. We will have a profitable journey. I envy you the money you will make, and I have no worry you will pay me my agreed wage.
1: Yeah, what can I do for you?
3: Tell pharmacist. Tell him where your pain is.
2: The pain's more in your head than it is in my foot.
3: The old man, he's got arthritis so bad as anything you ever saw. Can you cure arthritis?
1: I have a Sarita compound. It will give relief, but there is no cure. As we continued on our way, we both became anticipant and apprehensive. I felt a sense of destiny, yet I was in no way prepared for what happened when, following the Tori Lama's instructions, we stopped at Tripping Monastery to consult Kai Song, the oracle. His music and rituals allowed me to relax and await his blessings. As the trance began, my heart pounded. I struggled for breath as I recalled the words of the Tori Lama. What you correctly seek, that shall you correctly find. Suddenly, the trance concluded, and the oracle cried out his solemn pronouncement.
4: You must not journey to Lhasa. The spirits forgive it. If you disobey the command, you will surely die.
1: I am very discouraged, Injul. I will go back to Kaji Monastery and my dear friend, the Turi Lama.
2: You cannot go back. You are on pilgrimage.
1: But our pilgrimage to Lhasa is forbidden.
2: Then we go on to Mount Kailash.
1: Mount Kailash?
2: I have been there twice before. There are many temples, both Buddhist and Hindu. There is a sacred lake where we can wash away our sins.
1: Is it far?
2: Oh, yes, it's far. But we only half distance to Lhasa. Mount Kailash lies below Tibetan border in northern India.
1: Let us again consult Kaisang, the oracle.
2: Oh, wise decision. Wise indeed.
1: The oracle gave full approval, so we resumed our pilgrimage, proceeding in an altered direction. The next several days, we met many in need of medical attention. At night in roadside hospices, we also encountered ailing travelers. The pathway became steep, at times treacherous. One morning, after we had taken shelter in a cave, a man approached us.
5: Hello, hello, you are friends, I think. Who in the harm of life,
2: man?
1: We are friends.
2: Pilgrims to Mount Kailash.
5: Mount Kailash. Would that I could wash my blind eyes in the healing water of the sacred lake.
1: Come, come with us.
5: With you?
1: We welcome you in the spirit of pilgrimage.
5: I am a man of sincere religion. For many years I have wished to visit that holy place. I will be your coolie and carry your heaviest loads. I ask no pay, only food and the mercy of your own eyesight.
1: Very well, it is agreed.
5: Wonderful! I shall die at Mount Kailash in the fullness of peace and have a glorious reincarnation.
1: For many days we traveled, a week and more, up and down the precarious mountain trails. The thin air tested our strength. The blind beggar caring not only served well as a coolie, but became very interested in the herbs. He asked me if he might serve as my apprentice. Finally, exhausted, we reached Tradam Monastery. At the mention of Kaji Monastery and the Turi Lama, we were extended cordial hospitality by all those we met. So we decided to remain there for several days for rest, and so I could devote time to reading and meditation.
6: Lead me from darkness to light, from untruth to truth, from death to life. Karen says at Mount Kailash he will be free from sin. Can it also be true for me? Sin is in my heart like the promise of death.
1: Perhaps my God will have some word for me in the holy writings written by his own noble hand. To cleanse and purify the thoughts, this the holy beings teach. Oh, what is this here? What am I seeing? By conduct is indicated the attainment of conversion. Conversion. By conduct is indicated the attainment of conversion. Ah, I will ask that lama by the window. Pardon, most worthy sir, can you tell the meaning of this word, conversion?
7: It refers to our thousands of reincarnations on the journey to Nirvana.
1: Oh, conversion. It can take a million years.

0: Check up! Check up!
1: Good morning, Aunt Julie. Something wrong?
0: Kieran is gone. He took medicines with him and money bag. He left just after midnight. He told gatekeeper you sent him on to find our next lodging.
1: He cannot have traveled far in his blindness.
0: Blindness? What blindness? Gatekeeper said he ran right here at night. And he went opposite direction from Mount Kailash.
2: I had no choice but to remain for many weeks at Tradom Monastery.
1: Fortunately, there were excellent herbs growing in the area, and after many days I was able to restore my supply. I frequently spent time reading holy writings, in vain searching for more light on that strange word, conversion, but found nothing. Finally, I set a date for us to resume long journey on foot to Mount Kailash. I found Mount Kailash also disheartening. I prayed at many temples and bathed in the sacred lake. But at the very moment of an oblation, that one word came to my mind, the word conversion. What was its meaning? Why did it linger so insistently in my thoughts? I questioned lamas and holy men, each giving me a different, often contradictory reply, meanwhile claiming to speak the words of truth.
0: I'm very sorry you find Mount Kailash disappointing, Checkup.
1: There is much more seeking after money than seeking after truth.
0: This afternoon, while you were resting, I came upon a group of pilgrims. They are going southward in 2 days to Benares in India. I thought you may wish to go.
1: And you?
0: The
1: temptress lingers in your thoughts. That is your problem. The Turi Lama hoped our pilgrimage would heal you of your lusts.
3: In a moment, we'll follow Chetab as he journeys down into India.
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1: I left Injul to his hungry lust. The next morning, I sought out the India-bound pilgrims. They were delighted to have a pharmacist accompany them on their continuing journey. Multitudes of pilgrims came each day to Benares. They dipped in the sacred Ganges River. They prayed at the temples and shrines, but as it had been at Mount Kailash, I found no one who could help me in my search for truth. Lead me from darkness to light, from untruth to truth,
2: from death to life. That you correctly seek,
1: that shall you correctly find. The pilgrimage to Benares had one positive aspect, my discovery of television. I watched in curiosity at first, but then...
5: And now the news. Thousands of Tibetan refugees continue to pour into northern India as Chinese armies tighten their hold on Tibet. Many government officials have fled from Lhasa, including the Supreme Lama, who has taken refuge in the Darchula area.
1: The Supreme Lama was not in Lhasa, but right here in India. Before the end of that week, I met pilgrims from Darchula. They would be returning in a few days and agreed to add me to their party. There were almost as many Tibetan refugees in Darchula as there were local residents. The Supreme Lama had been in the area, but was now traveling overseas to England and America, pleading the cause of his oppressed people. No one knew when he might return. I was keenly disappointed. Should I return to Kaji Monastery and learn more of the Turi Lama's wisdom? Should I abandon my effort to find the meaning of that word, conversion? Actually, my search for truth was much closer to fulfillment than I could possibly have imagined. For in that moment, I saw a cobbler's shop. Having become concerned about the condition of my shoes after walking so many miles, I decided to enter.
6: Good morning, my new friend.
7: Ah, you are staring at the words on my wall. Come unto me, O ye that labor
1: and are heavy laden, and I will give you rest.
7: Those are words from Bible. Matthew chapter 11, verse 30.
1: What is Bible?
6: Oh, the Bible is Word of God. Come sit with me at my table. I will show you. Huh. I am Tashi, the cobbler.
1: I am Chekhov from the Nanda Devi region of Tibet. I am a pilgrim.
6: A pilgrim. Ah, that is good.
1: I seek truth, but I am in bondage to doubt and uncertainty.
6: Here, let me show you a promise the Lord Jesus gives to such as you. See, here in the Bible, John chapter 8, verse 32. And ye shall know the truth, and the truth shall make you free.
1: If I had not been so long searching for truth, I might have excused myself and gone back onto the street. But I remembered the words of Turi Lama, "What you correctly seek, that shall you correctly find." Tashi gave me a copy of the Tibetan Bible, marking numerous areas which he said would be helpful in my continuing search for truth. He also invited me to attend a Bible fellowship together with a small group of other Tibetans who gathered one night every week there in the cobbler's shop. As I would learn, Tashi was their leader.
6: We have this simple message from the Bible
7: for our refugee friends who, as once did we, seek the truth.
6: Let me review this message for you again. First, in Romans 3, verse 23. For all have sinned and come short of the glory of God. Here, turn ahead two pages to chapter 6 again, verse 23. For the wages of sin is death, but the gift of God is eternal life through Jesus Christ our Lord. Then Romans 10, verse 13 says, for whosoever shall call upon the name of the Lord shall be saved.
1: As I walked the streets, taking care of the medical needs of those who came to me, I thought much about the things I was learning from the Bible. I often visited Tashi in his cobbler's shop.
6: Ha ha! Come in, my friend! How are you this day?
1: My mind comes many times to the word conversion. What can you tell me?
6: Oh, conversion. You say you found a word in your holy writings. Mm. You wonder, is it in the Bible?
1: I sometimes hear the word spoken at your Christian fellowship meetings.
6: The word conversion is not in the Bible, but its meaning is clearly spoken of in 2 Corinthians chapter 5, verse 17. If any man be in Christ, he is a new creature. All things are passed away.
7: Behold, all things are become new.
6: As I sit here at my work, I think much of you, and I pray for you.
1: Thank you, Tashi.
7: And the more I think, and the more I pray, the more
6: I believe, you are what I call conversion prone.
1: Conversion prone.
6: God has been watching over you all of your life. I believe Holy Spirit has been preparing you for conversion.
1: Conversion. I continued to be interested in Christianity and began to have questions. What you correctly seek, that shall you correctly find. My friend, the Turi Lama, had told me about the words Tashi showed me in Isaiah 55, verse 6. Seek ye the Lord while he may be found. Call ye upon him while he is near. Did the words of the Turi Lama and the words of the Bible have a common meaning, or were they in conflict? And the prayer of Buddha, lead me from darkness to light, from untruth to truth, from death to life. Isaiah 9, verse 2 says, the people that walked in darkness have seen a great light. What light? If only I could have reached Lhasa, the Supreme Lama would have explained everything to me. Surely a simple man like Tashi was not as wise as the Supreme Lama.
6: Oh, check up. I claim no wisdom of my own.
7: I rely completely upon the wisdom of God's word.
6: In Psalm 111, verse 10, we learn that the fear of the Lord is the beginning of wisdom.
7: But good understanding have
6: all they that do his commandments, his praise endureth forever.
7: Is it hidden wisdom?
6: Hidden wisdom? No, just the opposite. Revealed wisdom. Revealed in Jesus Christ, God's Son and our Savior.
1: Savior. I had been taught at the monastery that every lama is a savior, but he could never be a savior like the savior in the Bible. It was very confusing. For many weeks, I walked the streets of Dachula selling my medicines, talking to fellow Tibetans. I avoided Tashi and did not attend the Christian meetings. I also put aside my copy of the Bible. I spent much time in the temple reading the Buddhist scriptures. One day I found a perplexing statement where Buddha said, truth cannot be found in a living person because every living thing must die and truth cannot die. I decided to go and see Tashi. Perhaps he could help me.
6: You are correct, Jacob. The Lord Jesus did die on the cross for our sins. He was buried, but the grave could not hold him. Jesus said of himself in John chapter 11, verses 25 and 26, I am the resurrection and the life. He that believeth in me, though he were dead, yet shall he live.
7: And whosoever liveth and believeth in me shall
6: never die. He rose again on the third day. Now he is in heaven waiting and wanting to be your savior, to forgive your sins and give you eternal life.
1: What am I to do?
6: Oh, do what the Bible suggests. Here, in Psalm 34, verse 8. Here.
1: Oh, taste and see that the Lord is good. Blessed is the man that trusteth in him. Struggling, I continued going to the temple, but now I took my Bible with me. One day in the writings of Buddha concerning sin I read, water cleanses all alike. In contrast, the Bible told me, the blood of Jesus Christ cleanseth us from all sin. 1 John 1, verse 7. Of faith I read, I put my trust in Buddha. But in the Bible, Acts chapter 16, verse 31, I found these words, believe on the Lord Jesus Christ, and thou shalt be saved. It was time to see Tashi again. I want to become a Christian, Tashi. I want to experience conversion.
6: All angels in heaven will rejoice with me if you do not have any more questions.
7: Let us pray, Jacob.
1: All my questions had been answered. That day I experienced for myself the meaning of conversion. I became a new person, a new creation. I began daily study of the Bible. And with my Bible knowledge came a hungering desire to witness. I walked many miles selling medicines, but mostly sharing my faith in the Lord Jesus, especially with fellow Tibetans. I began paying attention to a young lady in the Christian Fellowship group. Tashi served as the go-between in arranging our marriage. Several years passed. Following the birth of our first two children, my wife Dolma and I moved to the beautiful Himalayan town of Mussoorie. It was a tourist center, providing wider opportunities for our work both as a pharmacist and an evangelist, with a mission board with an outreach ministry in Tibet. Then one evening, as I sat reading while Dolma cleaned up after our evening meal, something happened, which was to become the crowning experience of the many years that had passed since I left Kaji Monastery and set out on what I hoped would be a pilgrimage to Lhasa and a meeting with the Supreme Lama. Tashi, is it you, my friend?
8: Welcome.
6: It is I, Jacob, and for special purpose. The Supreme Lama is visiting Mussoorie tomorrow. He has heard of Tibetans who have become Christians and has asked to meet a group of leaders.
8: Is he angry?
6: No. He is interested to know why we have become Christians.
8: What a wonderful opportunity, Jacob. I will gather other ladies together to pray for you.
7: For a few moments,
2: moments I wondered if I might be dreaming. But when I saw the Supreme Lama, I knew it was reality. He was gentle and warm and spoke of Haji Monastery and the Turi Lama. I told him about my personal search for truth. Dolma waited anxiously to hear my report when I returned home.
8: God's ways are far beyond our understanding. When you left Haji Monastery, you wanted to receive counsel from the Supreme Lama. Instead, you at last meet him. It is you telling him how you have found truth in the Bible.
2: Tashi says the Supreme Lama has been given a Bible and he reads it.
8: We will pray for him.
2: We will pray for Tibetans everywhere. Tashi says even in Lhasa you can find Bible study groups. It is the young people, the new generations, looking beyond the traditional Buddhist scriptures as I did, in Burma, Mongolia, Nepal.
8: Only yesterday our women's Bible study group memorized Hebrews chapter 4, verse 12. The word of God is quick and powerful and sharper than any two-edged sword, piercing even to the dividing asunder of soul and spirit and of the joints and marrow, and is a discerner of the thoughts and intents of the heart.
3: Chetra worked at a refugee camp in the eastern part of India, where he won many to Christ. He contracted TB and suffered greatly without complaint. The mission board helped to provide surgery for him, which extended his life 15 years. He went home to be with the Lord in 1973. Multitudes of Tibetans cherish his memory because he led them to faith in the Lord Jesus. How is it with you, friend? Have you found the truth Chekhov found, the truth of which Jesus speaks in John chapter 14, verse 6, where he says, "I am the way, the truth, and the life. No man cometh unto the Father but by me." This truth assures you that by receiving the Lord Jesus Christ as your Savior, you can be set free from doubt and sin to become a new person. Tell God right now that you accept His gift to you.
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0: Welcome to The Word for Today, featuring the Bible teaching ministry of Pastor Chuck Smith, founder of the Calvary Chapel Movement. This radio program is a chapter-by-chapter, verse-by-verse study through the entire Bible. And on today's edition of The Word for Today, Pastor Chuck continues his message, Born Again, as we pick up in 1 John chapter 3, verse 6. And now, with today's study, here's Pastor Chuck.
1: Whosoever abides.
0: And now, with today's study, here's Pastor Chuck.

0: doeth righteousness is righteous even as he is righteous. A precious example in purity. Every man that has this hope in him purifies himself even as he is pure.
1: With an example in righteousness as
0: he that doeth righteousness is righteous even as he is righteous. He that is practicing sin is of the devil. For the devil sinneth from the beginning. And for this purpose, the Son of God was manifested, that he might destroy the works of the devil. So again, don't deceive yourself. If you are practicing sin, living in sin, you're not of God. You're a part of that rebellion against God, led by Satan. Whosoever is born of God does not practice sin, for his seed remaineth in him. And the word his there in your Bible, if you capitalize that, because it refers to Jesus Christ. His seed remaineth in him, and he cannot sin because he is born of God. You see, I have been born now of God. I have been born again. This is what Jesus was talking to Nicodemus about. He said, hey, fellow, you got to be born again if you're going to enter into the kingdom of heaven. He says, how can I be born again? I'm an old man. I can't go back to my mother's womb and be born. He said, no, that which is born of the flesh is flesh, but that which is born of the spirit is spirit. Don't marvel when I say you've got to be born again. Born of the Spirit, the new birth.
1: Now, born of the flesh,
0: I was born a sinner, the nature of sin.
1: And because of the nature of sin,
0: that is the fruit, a sinful life. Now,
1: I have been born again.
0: Through the work of Jesus Christ, being born again, I have now a new nature. And when I do something that is untowards, mean, ugly, nasty, I can't say, oh, well, you know, that's just my old nature. Because I have now a new nature. I've been born again. So that doing the righteous things become natural. Sin becomes unnatural to the child of God. Now, it doesn't mean I don't sin, but it does mean that it becomes an unnatural thing to me. Doing righteousness becomes the natural thing of my life. Doing the right thing comes naturally. The nature of Christ, his seed abides in me, and I can't practice sin. It's opposite to my new nature. It's opposing my new nature. I may fall into sin, but it's so opposing to my new nature that I'm miserable, I'm uncomfortable, and I come right out of it. I say, Lord, forgive me, I was a fool. I was blind and foolish, oh Lord, forgive me. I can't
1: be comfortable living in sin. It's miserable
0: because of my new nature. I'm out of character now with the new nature that I have in Christ.
1: And so we are what we are by nature.
0: That's why you need the new nature. That's why Jesus said you've got to be born again. Now, a pig is a pig by nature. There are certain natural inclinations of a pig. He would be very uncomfortable in a different environment than what his nature calls for. Now, by nature, he loves to get in a mud hole and just, you know, oint and scoot around in a mud hole. Stinky, smelly thing by nature. Enjoys it. Now, you take him out of the mud hole, wash him off with deodorant soap, cologne him, and bring him into your parlor. Now, this isn't natural for a pig. He would be very uncomfortable in your living room. He would go rooting around looking for a way to get out. I want to get back to the mud, the smelly mud pit. I like it. It's my nature if I'm a pig.
1: That's why Reformation doesn't work for people.

0: Before the Reformation takes a change of nature. That's what the gospel offers to us. It doesn't say, come on, clean up your act.
1: Reform. No, it says, be ye transformed.
0: Have a change of nature.
1: To where doing righteousness becomes the natural thing. Because his spirit, his seed, is now abiding in me. A new nature through Jesus Christ. His nature planted in me. And that is why the unconverted has such a difficulty many times in making the decision to turn his life over to Jesus Christ, because he sees the Christian and he says, I can never live that way. Why? Because he's a pig. And he's happy in the mud. And he cannot imagine living a life of cleanliness, a life of purity. That's so totally opposed to his nature. He feels he would be extremely uncomfortable in that environment. And Satan oftentimes uses that as a weapon against the person making the conversion. I can never live back, you know, Christian. I
0: would like to live that way, and I, you know, but hey, that's not for me, man. I just couldn't do it. Of course you can.
1: We couldn't if there weren't a change of nature.
0: His seed
1: now abides in us. I have a new nature.
0: And I cannot practice sin in this new nature. Now, if you're comfortable practicing sin, then you don't have the new nature.
1: Oh, but I raised my hand and went forward, and Billy Graham could say, I don't care. You know, you're not really born again unless there's a change of nature. Now, in this, the children of God are manifest. This is how you know if you're a child of God. And the children of the devil are manifest. Whosoever does not righteousness is not of God. If you're not living a righteous life, you're not of God. I don't care what you may profess. Neither he that doesn't love his brother. For this is the message that you heard from the beginning, that you should love one another. That's the heart of the gospel message. Remember, the lawyer came to Jesus and said, what's the greatest commandment? Jesus said, thou shalt love the Lord thy God with all thy heart, with all thy soul, with all thy mind, with all thy strength, and thy neighbor as thyself. And in these two are all the law and the prophets. What did he teach us? Love one another, even as I have loved you.
0: If we don't have love for each other,
1: then we are not of God. We don't have the new nature.
0: For he that loves God loves
1: him that is begotten of God.
0: That's part of the nature.
1: The message we've heard from the beginning, we should love one another, not as Cain, who was of that wicked one and slew his brother. And why did he kill him? Because his own works were evil and his brothers were righteous. And so marvel not, my brethren, if the world hates you. Because your deeds are righteous, theirs are evil. They'll hate you for that. You make them feel guilty. They don't like to feel guilty. They hate you. Always doing the right thing. You're a goody-goody. You think you're better than everybody else, don't you? Now they hate you. I'm amazed that when a person, say, finds, you know, a bag, Brinks bag in the highway, $20,000 in it, and they take it down to the police department and turn it in. You know that they get all kinds of hate mail, threats of on their lives and everything else? People call them up and harass them, tell them what fools they are and how stupid they were, and people that do those kind of things get all kinds of harassment.
0: The world hates a righteous person. Marvel not that the world hates you.
1: Now we know,
0: Oedus, that we have passed from death into life because
1: we love the brethren.
0: And he that loveth not his brother abides in death. Now, how do I know that I pass from death and life? Because I love
1: the family of God. I love the brother. Jesus said to his disciples, by this sign shall the world know that you are my disciples, that you love one another. That's the greatest witness to the world, is the love within the Christian body. They know that you're really Christians because you love one another as you do. Hey, not only is it the proof to the world, but it's also the proof to yourself. How do you know that you have passed from death into life? Because God has given you such a love for the body of Christ, those within the body of Christ. Whosoever hateth his brother is a murderer, as Cain. And you know that no murderer has eternal life abiding in him. So hereby we perceive the love of God. How do you know God loves you? How do you know what you know? Now I know God loves me. How do I know God loves me? Because he laid down his life for us. That's how I know he loves me. Again, as we mentioned before, whenever God wants to prove that he loves you, he always points to the cross. He never seeks to make proof of his love in any other way. He doesn't try to prove that he loves you by the circumstances of your life, always being good and prosperous and happy and rosy. Whenever you begin to doubt the love of Christ or the love of God, turn and look at the cross. There's the proof. God loves you. God so loved that he gave his only begotten son. Hereby perceive we the love of God. Because he laid down his life for us, and we ought to lay down our lives for the brethren. Love one another even as I loved you. Greater love is no man than this, and a man will lay down his life for his friends. You are my friends, Jesus said, if you do what I command you. And he laid down his life for us. We ought to have such love for each other, for the body of Christ, that we would lay down our lives for each other. Jesus said to husbands, love your wives even as Christ loved the church and gave himself for it. God help us. May God work his love in our hearts. But whoso hath this world's good and sees his brother have need and shuts up his bowels of compassion from him, how dwelleth the love of God in him? Now coming to practical examples. You've been blessed, you've been prospered, you have a lot of world's goods, and now you see a brother in Christ who is in great need. And you don't reach out to help him in his need. How can you really say that the love of Christ abides in you? Oh yes, I love him, poor brother. I feel sorry for him. I love him so much, I feel so sorry for him. Not even when I'm tricky, this person. It's in what a shame, you know. Has to eat Big Mac for Christmas. Oh, but I love him. Oh, I love that man. No, you don't. You can't really love them and shut your heart up in their need and be cold and calloused concerning their need. How does the love of God really dwell in you? How can you say God's love dwells in you? Little children, let us not love in word. That's easy, isn't it? Oh, I love the world. It's just people I can't stand. You know, and it's easy to profess love. Oh, I love you so much. Was it Shakespeare that said, thou protestest too much? I always get a little suspicious when people, every time they see you, say, oh, I love you so much, brother. I had a fellow that was saying that to me around here for a long time. And then he did his best to put a knife in my back. Oh, he loves me so much. Yes, yes, yes. Loving in word, that isn't where it's at. Let's love indeed. Let's show our love by what we do, not by our words only. It's good to express it, but it's better to show it in our deeds. In reaching out, in helping, in giving a call, in giving a word of encouragement, in giving support financially if necessary, to reach out in love, to touch each other and to help each other. Let's love indeed, for that's love in truth. And hereby we know that we are of the truth. How do I know that I'm of the truth? Because I love in truth. I love in my deeds, and that's how I know that I'm of the truth. And it gives assurance in our hearts towards him. For if our heart condemn us, God is greater than our heart and knows all things. Now, sometimes our hearts do condemn us, and Satan oftentimes condemns us. And there are people that are suffering under the condemnation of Satan out of their own heart. Oh, there are people, and I feel sort of sorry for them. They always go away castigating themselves, saying, why did I say that? Oh, why did I say that? You know, and they can't sleep at night because of what they said that night when they were together with their friends, and they're afraid, you know, that, oh, you know, I've said the wrong thing. Nobody's going to love me anymore. And there are people that have that kind of a nature, that they just are troubled by things like that. And their hearts often condemn them. But if our hearts condemn us, God's greater than our hearts. You know, I am convinced that I condemn myself for a lot of things God doesn't condemn me for. Because God has justified me. Paul said, who is he that condemneth? It is Christ who died, who rather is risen again, and is at the right hand of the Father, making intercession for us. There is therefore now no condemnation to those that are in Christ Jesus. If our heart condemns us, God's greater than our heart. If our heart condemns us not, we have confidence towards God. And whatsoever we ask, we receive of him, because we keep his commandments and do those things that are pleasing in his sight. Now, there are a lot of people that take that first part as a promise, whatsoever we ask, we receive of him. But they don't finish the verse. Because we keep his commandments and do those things that are pleasing in his sight. You see, there are some fascinating, sort of broad promises given to us on prayer. Jesus said, and whatsoever things you desire when you pray, believe that you receive them and you shall have them. Now, people just take that and they start then preaching these sermons on faith and, hey, you can have anything you want. You can have a Mercedes, you can, you know, live on Needle Island, or you can faith. That's all you need, just faith. Whatsoever things you desire, do you desire it? Then believe and you'll have it. And who was Jesus talking to? The multitudes? Nope. He was talking to his disciples. What constitutes being a disciple? If any man will come after me, let him deny himself, take up his cross, and follow me. That needs to be stamped over the top of that. Whatsoever things you desire when you pray, believe that you receive them, and you shall have them. Deny yourself, take up your cross, follow me. What does that mean? It means your prayers will only be on those things that are for his glory and for his kingdom, and not to satisfy your own desires of making a big splash in a Mercedes or whatever. We have this confidence when we keep his commandments and we do those things that are pleasing in his sight. Then we have power in prayer. Because our prayers are not directed towards our self-interest and self-aggrandizement, but our prayers are on the things of his kingdom and things for his glory and things whereby others may prosper and be blessed. And this is his commandment. Now he's talked about a lot of commandments, and he's going to be talking more about commandments and keeping the commandments. What is the commandment? That we should believe on the name of his Son, Jesus Christ, and love one another as he gave us commandment. That's all. He doesn't give you 10 commandments, a long list of do's and do nots. All he says is just believe on Jesus and love one another. I'm glad that he reduced it down to such simplicity. I'll never forget it. It's easy to remember to just believe on him and to love one another. He doesn't lay a long burden and list on me that I have a hard time fulfilling. Just do this. Believe on Jesus and love each other. And he that keeps his commandments dwells in him, and he in him. And hereby we know that he abides in us. How do I know that he abides in us or in me? By his Spirit, which he has given me. God has filled my life with his Holy Spirit. I know he abides in me. Hereby I know, by the Spirit that he has given.
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5: With SRN News, I'm Jason Walker. Very chilly reception for New York City's Democrat Socialist Mayor Zohran Mamdani at a pro-police event. Here's correspondent Laura Winters.
6: You can hear the noise as Mayor Mamdani started speaking on stage. He was relentlessly booed at the New York City police event on Staten Island, a borough where many firefighters and police officers live and voters lean Republican. The mayor making a few brief remarks and leaving the stage in under a minute. This was a National Night Out Against Crime event attended by close to 4,000 people. Laura Winters reporting.
5: Iran, the final stage of drafting an agreement on the Strait of Hormuz with Oman. At least two vessels were hit in the strait in the past week. Several others reported near misses from entities claiming to represent Iran. Police say a man charged with starting one of those wildfires near Spokane has admitted to the crime. Here's Jennifer King.
7: Aaron Farinacci is being charged with first-degree arson for allegedly sparking the Old Trails fire in Spokane. County Detective Michael Drapeau says Farinacci confessed to the crime and planned it for weeks. According to court documents, he looked up the work of a serial arsonist and purchased items to make an incendiary device. Police say Farinacci told them he knew it was going to get bad, but claimed he didn't intend it to grow as much as it did.
8: They were kind of bent over and looked like they were doing something towards the tree line.
7: Resident Paul Child is credited with leading police to the suspect after spotting a man standing by some railroad tracks and acting suspicious.
8: My daughter was sitting on the porch out there, and she says there's a fire.
7: I'm Jennifer King.
5: Tensions still rising on the Korean Peninsula, the communist North launching another short-range ballistic missile toward the sea. This is SRN News. Violence against Jewish establishments in Canada.
9: A kosher restaurant was set on fire in Montreal this past Saturday. The Forward reports security cameras recorded a man on top of the restaurant igniting the blaze which gutted the structure. It's the latest in a string of attacks on Jewish establishments in Canada, which include a gunman firing at a bagel bar in Toronto, and in June, a man smashing a window and trying to start a fire at Temple Emmanuel Beth Shalom in Montreal. I'm Bill Alexander.
5: Resurgence of interest in Christianity within the British Armed Forces. Christian Today reports Dr. Martin Glenecke, Executive Director of the Soldiers and Aviators Scripture Readers Association, says its workers have encountered great spiritual engagement. And that comes, he says, at both the training establishments as well as the established barracks within the service. This is SRN News. Scientists have captured images of the sun's surface in the very finest detail yet. Here's Rich Thomason.
10: Researchers got the up-close look thanks to a telescope on the Hawaiian island of Maui. They saw strange, feathery patterns rippling across the sun's surface, evidence of a well-known phenomenon that, until now, hadn't been seen in such brilliant detail. It can help researchers better understand solar magnetic fields. Intense solar storms on the sun can scramble GPS and other forms of communication on Earth. Rich Thomason reporting.
5: Kellogg will remove artificial colors from cereals by the end of the year. Change comes 1 year ahead of schedule. Kellogg said last August it would remove synthetic dyes by the end of 2027, but the company has identified fruit and vegetable juices that will give cereals like Fruit Loops and Apple Jacks a distinctive color. More details, srnnews.com.
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12: We're going to continue with the message. We are in the book of Ephesians again. We heard the text read already. We're going to be walking through it. Ephesians chapter 4, the first 6 verses. And I want to move into this chapter by saying this. There is a pattern in many or most of Paul's letters in the New Testament, and it's this simple. Paul, in the beginning chapters, gives teaching or the doctrinal portion of the letter. And then he follows in the next chapters. It just splits the book, not always in half, but the next portion dealing then with application for what he shared or the practical part of the letter. You can think of it this way. In the opening chapters, he's telling us what we can know about God and our relationship with him. And then he follows with how what we've learned will impact the way in which we live out our lives. That's a natural flow, isn't it? Go from the doctrinal to the practical. So that's the pattern that we see in Paul's letter to the Romans, Galatians, Colossians, Philippians, also here in Ephesians. Chapters 1 through 3 are the teaching or doctrinal part of the letter. That's what we've been walking through for these past number of weeks. And now we come to chapter 4 and the beginning of the application or practical part of the letter. And so there's a word that you see in each of these letters right at this point. As Paul is moving from teaching to application, he says, what word do you think? Therefore. Exactly right. Therefore. That's the word that communicates this thought. Because of all of this that we know about God's amazing love for us, therefore, here is the way that we want to live a response. So this is the very thought we see here in Ephesians 4, verse 1. This is the turning point of the letter. Again, in chapters 1 through 6, Paul's been teaching about a number of things, and I've been trying to capsulize them with just a phrase. He's taught us about a new identity, a gracious cleansing, a priceless inheritance, a mighty Savior, a new life, section by section, and there is more besides. Well, now it's time for the application of therefore. Listen for it here in Ephesians 4, verse 1, the opening verse. I, therefore, the prisoner of the Lord, beseech you to have a walk worthy of the calling with which you were called. Do you catch another key word in that verse? Did you know that you have a calling? Now, sometimes we refer to pastors and missionaries being called to a church, called to a mission field. But Paul really here is reminding us of the highest and greatest calling anyone can ever have. And it doesn't have anything to do with position in government or business or the church. It's the highest calling Paul has been talking about in the first three chapters of this letter. Nothing in the world can compare to the ultimate calling of being a child of God. And that's the calling that Paul is talking about here. Walk worthy of this calling. So think of it. Loved, forgiven, received into God's family. Those are all things that Paul has developed in these first three chapters. How did God do all that? Not by anything that we've done or ever could do. It's all because what Jesus did for us, including his death on the cross to pay for our sins. In this wonderful thing, when we simply put our trust in him as our Savior, we receive this free gift of eternal life. And so what does Paul call for as a response? He says, I beseech you, I urge you, I call upon you for this, to have a walk, which is a way to say a life, your whole life, worthy of the calling with which you were called. You know, our first response to this phrase might be, how can I possibly live worthy of such a calling? And certainly nothing we do deserves this amazing relationship with God. And our greatest efforts to live, to show our love and gratefulness fall short of it. Nevertheless, we can aspire by God's grace to live daily a life of heartfelt devotion to God as our response of gratefulness to this high calling, we're calling it today. We can aspire to that. We don't attain it, but it is certainly the appropriate response. And so how do we do that? Well, there are two elements of this life of gratefulness highlighted in these first six verses of chapter 4. These are our two lessons for today. And the first is this. We endeavor to live with Christ-like character. Why? Well, first, as we've already said, it's because Jesus is worthy. And we've sung about that here today again also. That's the center focus of our worship. Again, Paul says, I therefore, the prisoner of the Lord, beseech you to have a walk worthy of the calling with which you were called. Can we be stirred in that again today? Think about how worthy Jesus is of the devotedness of our entire lives. Not only is this gift of forgiveness and eternal life that we have through Jesus such an immense blessing with all the peace that we have now. Are you enjoying that peace with God and this assurance of eternal life to come? Heard about that also and singing today. But we're also reminded of what it cost Jesus to win this salvation for us. And Jesus didn't have to come into this world. He didn't have to go to the cross. But dear friends, he loves you and me so deeply that he was willing to bear the unthinkable agony. You know, how can we phrase that? I thought, can we call it today just an unthinkable agony of carrying the guilt and punishment for the sin of the entire world so that he could make it possible for you and me to be rescued from the certain damnation that we could otherwise not escape. There are other verses in scriptures that communicate this so beautifully. I love the words of 2 Corinthians 8:9. For you know the grace of our Lord Jesus Christ, that though he was rich beyond measure, that's kind of a simple way to say it, isn't it? But he was rich. Yet for your sakes, he became poor, that we through his poverty might become rich. In writing to the Philippians in chapter 2, verses 7 and 8, Paul said that he made himself, that is Jesus, made himself of no reputation, taking the form of a servant and coming in the likeness of men and being found in appearance as a man. He humbled himself and became obedient to the point of death, even the death of that old rugged cross. Isaiah 55 records these words prophetically of Jesus' suffering. I'm just looking at verse 5 here today. He was wounded for our transgressions. He was bruised for our iniquity. The chastisement for our peace was upon him, and with his stripes, again that brutal scourging, through that we are healed. He took our suffering for us. You know, we're just saying that Jesus is worthy. Worthy of us living a life of gratefulness for making it possible for us to have this high calling of being a child of God, the highest calling in all of life. And what's the value of such a life in addition to showing our gratefulness to Jesus? It's so important to recognize this also. It's this: our lives do bear a witness. You know, we're being called to have a walk worthy of the calling we have. We could say it this way: it's to walk this walk before a watching world. You know, do you know that people around you and me are watching to see if the faith we proclaim to have is real? You know, and we might be tempted to think, well, that's none of their business. You know, no, we're here because we have that precious opportunity to bear a witness for Jesus. We want to see others come to know him as their Savior too. And an essential part of others putting their trust in Jesus certainly is us hearing us share the wonderful message verbally, as we spoke about here just even earlier this morning. We're sinners, unworthy of God's grace and forgiveness, and yet God loves us, sent his son to take sin's punishment. We want to communicate that message clearly, boldly, but we should realize the words we speak are validated, at least in some measure, by the life that we live. At least in other people's minds, they can easily become invalidated by the life that they see us failing to live. We're just saying people are looking to see if it's real. Does it make a difference in your life and mine? Do we really believe it? Has it changed our lives? And so we do say, for the sake of a watching, needy world, live a life that bears witness to the reality and worthiness of the Savior that we love. Have a walk worthy of the calling with which you are called, Paul writes. But that prompts us to ask another question, doesn't it? What does such a life look like or involve? Well, Paul's next words call us to humility and unity. Isn't it interesting? Those two words really do work together beautifully, as I'll aim to articulate here in a moment. We could say it this way: humility contributes to unity. Paul goes on here, to live with all lowliness and gentleness, with long suffering, bearing with one another in love, endeavoring to keep the unity of the Spirit in the bond of peace. We need those words. Why so? Well, the most natural thing for any of us is selfish, self-centeredness, isn't it? Looking out, and we don't even do this consciously, but we look out for those things kind of serve our interests, what makes us most comfortable, what advances our agenda. And yet that's the exact opposite of the way in which Jesus lived out his life. Yes, that self-centeredness causes friction and division, because it means everyone is prone to pull their own direction. How different God's ways are. Walk with all lowliness and gentleness. Does that describe all of us here in this room today? Often not. And yet it can. That gentleness, that lowliness. As we allow God the Holy Spirit to remind us how Jesus humbled himself so completely for our sake. Though he is Lord of Lords and King of Kings, yet he came in utmost humility. He was willing to be spit upon, slapped, whipped with that scourge we mentioned earlier, stripped, nailed to a cross, all without a word, apart from those brief phrases that he spoke from the cross. And among those, Father, forgive them, for they know not what they do. You know, when we have that spirit-worked character of lowliness and gentleness in us that we see modeled in Jesus, we're then more ready to respond to one another, as verse 2 continues, with long-suffering or patience, bearing with one another, endeavoring to keep the unity of the Spirit and the bond of peace. Do you see the connection between humility and unity? You know, when we have a spirit of humility, we don't feel a need to always have to have it our way, which turns into a tug of war. We aren't consumed with pride to prove we're right. Instead, we have desire to understand one another, to serve one another, to grow in our appreciation and love for one another, and to worship God with our lives in unity with one another. And I praise God again for the degree of unity that we have here together as a congregation. May God preserve that among us on the appropriate basis, and we'll talk about that in just a little bit. But that humble unity, brothers and sisters, is not only honoring to God and joy to us, but it is also a powerful witness before the watching world, as we said earlier. A watching world which is brought to say, behold how they love one another. Just that encouragement, I think, should encourage us to desire to build that humble unity and love between us all the more. Without question, our high calling as children of God is a call to live with Christ-like character, beginning with humility and its fruit of unity within the body of Christ. But it's truly interesting how Paul continues in the very next verses, because a person could be inclined to think that preserving unity in the body of Christ means, well, not being too narrow in what we believe so that we can all get along. But that isn't at all what Paul goes on to say. Yes, we strive for unity that is born out of an attitude of humility and on the part of each of us. But our high calling means we also endeavor to hold an unwavering commitment to truth. And it's interesting how all this fits together. Isn't this exactly what we hear in these very next verses, though? Look with me at verses 4 through 6. Paul goes on to say, there is one body and one Spirit, just as you were called in one hope of your calling, one Lord, one faith, one baptism, one God and Father of all, who is above all and through all and in you all. These words unapologetically remind us of this. Christianity is exclusive. And by that we mean that Christianity claims to be the truth that teaches us about the one true God, the only way of salvation through Jesus Christ, who is the world's only Savior. Did you hear a few onlys through that? And that isn't meant to be hateful toward anyone else or pridefully arrogant in our attitude toward other world religions, but by definition, there can only be one truth. That's important for us to internalize, because I realize that we live in a time when it's proposed that everyone can comfortably have their own truth. But you know what? That is a lie of the devil, who simply wants to encourage people to rest comfortably in their rejection of Jesus on their road to destruction. Listen, only truth leads to salvation. And that's why it's so important. That's why Paul emphasizes it here. It's why it's so important for us to hold on to it, for us to be willing to proclaim it. The truth that there is but one God who created and sustains all things, is what we learn from the pages of Scripture. The true God reveals himself in the pages of the Bible as the Trinity, three persons in one God, Father, Son, and Holy Spirit. The truth is that God the Son, Jesus Christ, came into the world in flesh and blood as the sinner's substitute, living the perfect life we can't live, going to the cross to suffer and die for sin in our place. The truth that we can be rescued from our sin is a truth only through Jesus. He is the world's only Savior. And so the rescue from sin for which Jesus died becomes ours only again when we confess our sin and put our trust in Jesus alone as our Savior. And isn't that what Jesus himself said in John 14:6? I am the way, the truth, and the life. The truth and the life. No one comes to the Father but through me. Think of how Peter, standing before the Jewish high court, spoke these powerful words of truth as well in Acts 4:12. Neither is there salvation in any other, for there is no other name under heaven given among men by which we must be saved. We could work the word only in there somewhere too. Exclusive, isn't there? Jesus is the only way. And John wrote these words of truth about Jesus in 1 John 2:2. He is the propitiation or payment for our sin, and not for ours only, but also for the whole world. We'll look at the verses of our text here in Ephesians 4 again. This is why Paul is so emphatic here in verses 4 through 6. He says, there is one body and one spirit. He's saying there is only one true family of God to which we are called by the working of the Holy Spirit. He goes on, just as you were called in one hope of your calling. All false religions leave people without hope. They leave people in their sin outside of God's true saving family. So Paul goes on in verse 5. There's one Lord, that's only one true God. One faith, the one that's centered in Jesus Christ. One baptism. We're united around one true Christian baptism into the name of the Father, Son, and Holy Spirit, even though we may have different thoughts about its mode and timing. Verse 6, he says, there's one God and Father of all, who is above all and through all and in you all. So the one and only true God is revealed in the pages of Scripture as creator, sustainer, redeemer, sanctifier. There is no other God. Again, Paul emphasizing that over and over here in verses 4 through 6. So why is this so important to emphasize as Paul does here? Well, simply for this reason. Holding to truth, brothers and sisters, expresses genuine love. You know, by contrast, the common attitude of our times is that we should accept whatever anyone wishes to believe is valid. And to say that we have the truth then is intolerant, it's bigoted to say that we have the truth. But again, that's a lie of Satan who wants to convince people that they don't need Jesus. That's what it's all about. But listen, because there is only one God, we'll say it again, the one who created all things and has made himself known through the amazing revelation that we find in the pages of the Bible, the most loving thing that we can do is confidently hold to the truth without compromise and then lovingly communicate that truth as God gives us opportunity. It doesn't mean that we come at people with our teeth barred or anything like that or try to hammer truth on somebody, but God opens doors as we pray. The Holy Spirit is at work, and as we seek those opportunities, we share the word confidently, though prayerfully, winsomely, convincingly, and then the Holy Spirit takes it from there. Brothers and sisters, people need Jesus. Praise God that our high calling as his children is the privilege of living a life of humble gratitude before him and Christ-like character as he works that in us and through us to our joy, to his glory, and also as a witness before the world. But also as his children, we have this privilege of proclaiming the name of Jesus in truth wherever we have the opportunity. And it's by living in such a way that we will have, as Paul says in the very first verse, have a walk worthy of the calling with which we were called. So God, help us to live such a life out of overflowing gratefulness to Jesus and to God's honor and glory. And let's make that our prayer even now. Lord Jesus, thank you that you made possible this high calling, this highest calling that we have of being one of your children. May we ever remember that for this one reason. On the one hand, that we not be stirred with a jealousy for somebody else who has some position in worldly terms. There can't be a higher calling than being one of your own. But as your own, Jesus, help us to live out lives that are worthy of that calling by allowing the Holy Spirit to continue to work the character of Jesus in us as our expression of gratefulness to you as well as a witness before the world, but that we would also hold to the truth that you have given us, recognizing that this high calling is also one to hold on to that truth for the sake of the way in which it alone is the path to salvation for others. May we walk in it to your glory in Jesus' name. Amen.
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1: With SRN News, I'm Jason Walker. A Democratic candidate in Wisconsin under fire for her comments about President Trump.
2: DSA-backed state lawmaker Francesca Hong, who is running in the Wisconsin Democratic primary for governor, is facing sharp criticism after saying it's about time we 86 Trump. Hong has called for violence against ICE, turning Wisconsin into a sanctuary state, and abolishing police and prisons. Hong claimed the comment was just restaurant slang, but critics say the language was reckless and dangerous given the multiple assassination attempts on the president. Willie Nelson, the White House.
1: President Trump is moving to curb eligibility to birthright citizenship. He has signed a pair of executive orders after the Supreme Court had rejected an earlier attempt last month. Here's White House Deputy Chief of Staff Stephen Miller.
3: The idea that people come here pretending to be a tourist, pretending to be a visitor, saying they want to go to Disneyland, they want to go visit a monument or go to a national park, but the real reason they're here is to have a child, to make that child an automatic citizen, leave our country, and then have a U.S. citizen child. It gives them access under this broken system to welfare benefits, ultimately to the voting booth, and all the other rights and privileges that belong solely to Americans. So that practice of birth tourism is, as of the signing of this order, hereby banned.
1: The president says he believes his latest actions will be considered constitutional. The boyhood home of Apollo 11 astronaut Neil Armstrong up for sale in Ohio. Current owner asking $430,000 for the house. Armstrong built model airplanes there and took his first flying lessons nearby. The home isn't legally protected from changes, but its historical significance remains. Armstrong died in 2012. This is SRN News. More violence in Congo. Here's correspondent Bill Alexander.
4: The Christian Post reports suspected fighters from the Allied Democratic Forces, an Islamic terror group active in Eastern Democratic Republic of Congo, killed over a dozen people, including a church elder and worship leader, during an attack on a Christian commune. Other residents were wounded. Homes were set on fire, and one person was reported missing. Local media said the attack pushed the overall death toll from ADF violence in the area to 14 over 2 days.
1: Amnesty International UK now apologizing for publishing its report critical of pro-life and pro-traditional family groups. Human rights organization says the briefing titled "A Growing Threat, the Anti-Rights Movement in the UK," should never have been published and fell short of its standards for research and editorial oversight. This is SRN News. Big automaker is introducing a mid-size electric pickup that's just under $30,000, and it's a Ford.
4: It's the Ford Fathom, starting at about $28,000, as Ford looks to offer an affordable model in a market full of pricey electric vehicles. While the automaker didn't show off what it will look like, the Fathom will have a standard range battery, 5 seats, and Ford's Blue Cruise driver assistance, as well as Apple Maps integration.
1: Meta says one of its artificial intelligence models accessed the internet on its own and hacked another company. It's the latest in a series of disclosures about AI models going rogue. OpenAI and Anthropic have described the instances of AI models going even beyond human beings' instructions to access the web and find ways around other companies' security. More details, srnnews.com.
5: Hi there, I'm Maggie Johnson. Thanks for listening to today's Wisdom Moment. When I was growing up, one of my favorite things was family devotions. Every day we would read a proverb and hear what God had to say to us. If you're like me, you've maybe struggled in knowing what to read for your personal devotional time. I found that the book of Proverbs is a good choice. It's split up into 31 chapters, perfect for each day of the month. Now my prayer is that as we read a proverb together each day, that your heart and your mind will be open to hear what God wants to tell you today. Let's get started. Proverbs chapter 6. My son, if you have become surety for your neighbor, have given a pledge for a stranger, If you have been snared with the words of your mouth, have been caught with the words of your mouth, do this then, my son, and deliver yourself. Since you have come into the hand of your neighbor, go humble yourself and importune your neighbor. Give no sleep to your eyes, nor slumber to your eyelids. Deliver yourself like a gazelle from the hunter's hand, and a bird from the hand of the fowler.
6: Go to the ant, O sluggard, observe her ways and her eyes.
5: Which, having no chief, officer, or ruler, prepares her food in the summer, and gathers her provisions in the harvest. How long will you lie down, O sluggard? When will you arise from your sleep? A little sleep, a little slumber, a little folding of the hands to rest. Your poverty will come in like a vagabond, and your need like an armed man. A worthless person, a wicked man, is the one who walks with a perverse mouth, who winks with his eyes, who signals with his feet, who points with his fingers, who with perversity in his heart continually devises evil, who spreads strife. Therefore his calamity will come suddenly. Instantly he will be broken, and there will be no healing. There are 6 things which the Lord hates, yes, 7 which are an abomination to him. Haughty eyes, a lying tongue, and hands that shed innocent blood, a heart that devises wicked plans, feet that run rapidly to evil, a false witness who utters lies, and one who spreads strife among brothers. My son, observe the commandment of your father, and do not forsake the teaching of your mother. Bind them continually on your heart, tie them around your neck. When you walk about, they will guide you. When you sleep, they will watch over you. When you awake, they will talk to you. For the commandment is a lamp, and the teaching is a light. And reproofs for discipline are the way of life, to keep you from the evil woman, from the smooth tongue of the adulteress. Do not desire her beauty in your heart, nor let her capture you with her eyelids. For on account of a harlot, one is reduced to a loaf of bread, and an adulteress hunts for the precious life. Can a man take fire in his bosom, and his clothes not be burned? Or can a man walk on hot coals, and his feet not be scorched? So is the one who goes into his neighbor's wife. Whoever touches her will not go unpunished. Men do not despise a thief if he steals to satisfy himself when he is hungry. But when he is found, he must repay sevenfold. He must give all the substance of his house. The one who commits adultery with a woman is lacking sense. He who would destroy himself does it. Wounds and disgrace he will find, and his reproach will not be blotted out. For jealousy enrages a man, and he will not spare in the day of vengeance. He will not accept any ransom, nor will he be satisfied, though you give him many gifts. Proverbs chapter 6. Thanks for joining me for today's Wisdom Moment. In 2 Timothy 3, we are reminded that all scripture is God-breathed and useful for teaching, correcting, and training us in righteousness. My prayer is that these daily moments in God's Word will equip you for every good work He has planned for you. Join us tomorrow as we continue our journey through Proverbs.

0: In John chapter 3, Jesus and a Pharisee named Nicodemus had a talk about what it meant to be born again. Jesus said this in verses 14 through 17.
1: As Moses lifted up the serpent in the wilderness, even so must the Son of Man be lifted up,
0: so that whoever believes in him will have eternal life.
1: For God so loved the world, he gave his only begotten Son,
0: that whoever believes in him shall not perish, but have eternal life. For God did not send the Son into the world to judge the world, but that the world might be saved through him.

If you're tired today, hear these words from Isaiah chapter 40, verses 29 through 31. God gives power to the faint, and to him who has no might, he increases strength. Even youths shall faint and be weary, and young men shall fall exhausted. But they who wait for the Lord shall renew their strength. They shall mount up with wings like eagles. They shall run and not be weary. They shall walk and not faint.

The civil authorities have issued a required monthly test for all of Alaska beginning at 11:37 p.m. Thursday, August 6th and ending at 12:37 a.m. Friday, August 7th. This is a test of the emergency alert system and the Alaska Amber Alert system. In the event of an emergency or child abduction, this system will provide important information. This test is now concluded.

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In Dillingham at 104.9 megahertz with 0.041 watts effective radiated power. In Igigigig at 106.9 megahertz with 0.091 watts effective radiated power. 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

0: 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I'm here, Tom Petrosky, and I'm here with author and speaker June Hunt. Now, June, tonight we were talking before the program, and we thought we would have you talk to us a little bit about grief, which is something it just doesn't seem to go away quickly. It seems like it can come back again and again and again. It's like like that cold you have in the winter, it just won't go away. So yeah. I'd love for you to talk to us about that tonight.
1: Well, I remember my brother one time saying, I feel like I've all thumbs when I'm asked or when I'm trying to help somebody who's lost somebody endearing to him. He was talking in this case about a dear friend of his, but I said, Ray, it's not like you are expected to find something to say that's going to remove all the grief. That's not it. Just your presence, just caring, whether it's initially even a call, there is a priceless gift that you give someone when you feel you want to express your genuine sorrow at their sorrow. In our Keys on Grief, we have how to help the grieving, meaning specifics. The point here is your words can build up and comfort the grieving, and your actions can show that you care. It could show your love. When someone is grieving, they may be too overwhelmed to deal with the everyday responsibilities in addition to the emotional impact of their loss. And so just acknowledging their loss immediately and letting them know that as soon as possible, you'll be available for them if there is anything you could do. And because they often won't ask for help, you could also look for helpful things to do without being asked. They will usually appreciate

0: just even small acts of kindness and support. And there's a very interesting passage in 1 John 3:18. Let's not merely say that we love each other. Let us show the truth by our actions. By our actions. Again, 1 John 3:18. Now, here are some practical suggestions, and I just want to say, I learned by watching what my mom would do. For example, I had a dear friend. I have a dear friend, Barbara. And when her father died, it was unexpected. And I never will forget Mother going over to her house, and I watched what Mom did. She looked around the house, and she recognized there was something on the ceiling. It was like, I don't know what it's called, but there was something broken, in terms of, like, I'm going to use the word plaster, and I don't know if that's right. But I remember Mother went home, and she had a handyman come with her. And she said, "Can you fix that?" And he said, "Of course I can." Mother looked for, and this is what I learned. This is what I saw. This is what she taught me to do. Go over, just look around. You can possibly even walk into other rooms besides the main room and just pray for God to bring to your attention what needs to be done. But don't feel the need to fill the silence. Sometimes the most meaningful way to show compassion is simply to be present, offering a hug or a hand on the shoulder when appropriate. Listen. Now, I usually say, tell me about your, it could be husband, sister, son, daughter, whoever it is. Was most meaningful to you about your relationship? You could offer, by the way, to help with phone calls, because a lot of times there are people, a number of people that need to be called. There are all kinds of things to do. We have this in our Keys on Grief. Psalm 107 verse 2 says, "Let the redeemed of the Lord tell their story." One of the greatest encouragements to our team is hearing how God is using this ministry in the lives of others. 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

0: 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Let's get to our caller now. We have a caller that's returning after about a year. Let's welcome Melina to Hope in the Night.
1: Well, hello, Melina. Welcome back to Hope.
2: Hey, Jim.
1: Hi. How can we help you, sweetheart?
2: Yeah. I'm back on here because it's about my mom now. She has chronic illness. She has uterus cancer.
1: She has... you're saying she's been diagnosed with cancer?
2: Yes. Yes.
1: Oh, wow. And how long have you known this?
2: We just heard it last year. She was diagnosed on Christmas.
1: Mm. So, what? Where does your mom live? Is she living near you at all or not?
2: Yeah, she lives with me.
1: She lives with you? Okay.
2: Yes.
1: Wow. And has the doctor given any kind of a timeline for anything for her?
2: Oh, no. She's not. Thank God she's not dying. She got chemo treatment.
1: Oh.
2: Yeah.
1: She got chemo treatment.
2: Yes. The cancer died, and then they did surgery on her uterus because it wasn't on top of her uterus. So they did surgery, and they took everything out. They took her uterus out and her ovaries, and now she's fine. But I hope and pray that, because the doctors are so negative, they said, if we're going to do the surgery, the cancer might come back. No, the enemy is a liar. It's not going to come back.
1: Okay, so the good news is they were able to remove everything that was problematic in terms of her uterus and anything that they could be concerned about, but that was all removed. Is that correct?
2: Yes.
1: Mm. So that's a blessing, isn't it?
2: Yes, it is.
1: Wow. So how are you doing with all this?
2: I'm doing okay. I don't know why the doctors are so negative. They don't know God, you know, they just have not hope, you know, that somebody with cancer can survive, you know, the blessing of God, you know?
1: Mm-hmm.
2: And I think she's gonna be okay.
1: Yes. So with the removal of anything that at the time, you know, could be dangerous or life-threatening, that's all gone. That's what you're saying.
2: Uh-huh. Mm.
1: Well, and you're right. There can be doctors that don't have a life-changing relationship with God through Christ. And I know doctors who have become Christians because of the impact of certain patients on their lives. So one of the things that we can do is when there is a doctor a nurse, anybody in the healthcare profession, to pray that their eyes would be opened one day, that they would come into a life-changing relationship with our Lord and Savior Jesus Christ. And I think that knowing that there are doctors and nurses and people in the healthcare field, they can just as easily have a changed life through Christ as their patients could. Yeah. One of the things that I have found, I had cancer, sweetheart. I had.
2: Sorry.
1: Well, do you know what? I was surprised because I thought, why would I be having cancer? I had two different kinds of malignancies on one side and one on the other for breast cancer. And I was surprised because my mother had no one in her family that had cancer. I didn't even think of my dad. And there was a lot of cancer on his side. But the point is, as soon as I heard the words, the doctor said these exact words, you do have a malignancy, you will have to have a mastectomy, and you will lose your hair. And honey, I thought, what does the hair have to do with this? But I gathered, well, some people are, I guess, traumatized by losing their hair. But I did not know if my time on earth would be long or short. And so I thought, okay, God, you already know my last day. Now that was a comfort. In Psalm 139, we read all the days ordained for us were written in his book before one of them came to be. And so I thought, okay, I'm not going to worry about the time. God already knows my last day, and I cannot extend it. Uh-huh. So this is what I will do. And I prayed a prayer that I have had not prayed before. And it was based on, really, I thought, okay, I am in this situation, never expected to be, but I am understanding that I do have a malignancy, and I know I'm going to have surgery. Uh-huh. And specifically, I thought of a scripture that it was whether by life or by death, may Christ be exalted in my body, meaning I'm willing, Lord, for you to use this malignancy, in whatever way to help others. And so I knew nothing about cancer. And so I'm saying this because I remember my mind was just reeling with thoughts. And the doctor was talking, and I couldn't seem to be concentrating on her because I knew I was supposed to be in Baltimore that weekend, immediately, you know, this is a Tuesday and I was leaving on Thursday. And then this is right after 9/11 when the Twin Towers, where the hijackers, hijacked this plane and they intentionally flew into the Twin Towers. And it was huge destruction. And I don't remember anything and ever being just paralyzing our country for quite some time. And because we were being attacked, and yet this was all an issue of a jihadist. And the bottom line, though, is that this was 5 weeks after this event had occurred, and I was asked to come and speak for those who were traumatized and to help. Let's see, it was more like help the people who are helping the people. I know that sounds strange, but I was asked by the American Association of Christian Counselors to go into on right after I was going to be in Baltimore, and I was to speak to all these people who were caregivers, people who were leaders, trying to, it could be spiritual leaders and doctors and nurses, and so I did. But I can tell you, it was so strange because all of a sudden I had a malignancy, but I never mentioned it with them because our country was quite traumatized. And so I remember I just prayed, Lord, use me if there's some way I could be used. And I remember when I arrived in New York City, this man came up to me, and he was a fireman, and he said, my wife listens to you on radio, but I'm here

0: is Lord and Savior, which actually stunned me, but I chose to, there was something he said he must have shared something about he didn't know what to do with his life. He didn't know how to even process this pain. And so even with that fireman, and I thanked him for his service, but he ended up asking Jesus to come into his life to literally make him the person that God wanted him to be. And he asked Jesus to forgive him for the times he had been prideful, and he received Jesus in his wow. life, giving him control. So sometimes there are things that occur that you think, well, now, I would never have thought that. Does that make sense what I'm saying?
1: Yes, it does.
0: And so what we want to do is say, Lord, is there a way that you want to use my mother's challenge?
2: Are you that person everyone comes to when they're struggling? The friend everyone leans on in a crisis? The strong one trying to hold things together for everyone else? If that's you, then you probably know how emotionally exhausting that can be sometimes. You care deeply about people. You want to help others. But sometimes, in the middle of caring for everyone else, you realize you're running on empty. 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
3: 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Let me ask you an honest question. 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

0: 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I'd like to invite you to give us a call if you're facing a problem and you're not able to get through it yourself. 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Leaving that message or sending that text will get us alerted. Our staff will reach out to you and we'll just find a time where you can join us Monday through Friday, 11 p.m. to midnight. It's as simple as a phone conversation, but it's going to yield so much more. It's going to be so much better than searching on the internet or typing phrases into AI prompts. You're going to get biblical hope and practical help from this program. So we would love to help you. So please reach out if we can help you. Let's continue this call with Juna Molina.
1: Well, my friend, when we talked last year, it was about an entirely different topic. And now you're talking about something and calling again to talk about your mom.

0: getting, she had cancer, and I'm saying had because you said you that they took out the uterus, and it sounds like they got all, they removed all of the cancer that was impacting her. Is that correct?
1: Yeah, they said it was aggressive. It was already spreading, but when they gave her a lot of chemo, it was shrinking and shrinking and shrinking. And that's how they did it, sure, because it was shrinking. And they stopped giving her chemo because it's dangerous, you know?
0: Okay.
1: So they stopped giving her chemo, so now she's okay.
0: Okay, so I think you, what you are communicating is when they removed the infectious part, the cancerous part, they got it all and they gave her chemo.
1: Yes.
0: And then, but they're saying now that she does not have to have the chemo anymore. Is that correct?
1: Yes, because the thing is, chemo is very dangerous, you know, to have because they have side effects and everything, you know?
0: Mm-hmm. Yes, yeah. I remember having chemo, and I was totally unfamiliar with any anything mm-hmm. about cancer, but I got a personal education and learned volumes. That's why I wrote this book, Caring for a Loved One with Cancer, for those who are going through the throes of cancer now. But that's not the case with your mom. So is there something in particular that you would like to communicate to or that you want us to talk about regarding your mom's cancer or something else? Okay.
1: About her cancer. Those are possibilities that she's going to survive this. And God willing, God is so good every day that you was on my mom's side every day until now, you know?
0: Mm. So your mom is a believer, is that correct? A Christian?
1: Yes, she is.
0: Well, isn't that precious?
1: Yes.
0: And it's a gift to you. Are you living with her?
1: Yes.
0: Yes. Okay, well, that's a blessing that a mom and a daughter can be living together and basically even helping one another.
1: Yes.
0: So, did you learn some things through her experience with cancer?
1: Yes. At first, I didn't know she told us the bad news and on Christmas, and I totally started getting emotional. I was crying because I didn't understand cancer. You know, I didn't understand why she had cancer, or, you know?
0: Mm-hmm.
1: Yeah, I was just emotional.
0: Well, it is it's a powerful experience, isn't it?
1: Mm-hmm.
0: When you have a loved one, and you care, you have compassion, but most people are kind of thrown for a loop because it is a whole different education of itself. And
1: yes.
0: I later said, meaning I seem to survive by God's grace, but my point is, I remember thinking I learned so much through this. If I had it to do over again, I wouldn't change anything because it was like before I could think about somebody having an illness.
1: Uh-huh.
0: Called cancer, but now that I've experienced it, I know firsthand. Or you know, or to have somebody very, very close like you with your mom, that's different than just hearing about somebody else who may have, it could be a life-threatening, or it could be polio, or it could be whatever other illness, but it's very different when you are exposed personally, and it gives us, you and me, an empathy, saying, I understand, I've seen firsthand how this can be so challenging, and it gives you and me the opportunity to have compassion and to look for ways to be of help. Did you find that there were things that you learned that you didn't know before, but that you know now?
1: Yes, I do.
0: Like what? And what would be some things that you did not know before?
1: Well, I didn't know what my mom was never a smoker, she was never a drinker. I thought that people with that kind of deteriorated style can have cancer, you know, like smoking, drinking, or whatever. But no, the doctor told us that it doesn't matter if you all smoke or drink, you will still get cancer. It doesn't matter if it's not family history, you still can get cancer. And I'm like, what? It's not possible.
0: Well, it's true that we look at other people, and you know, I don't know why some people are struggling with loss of sight, loss of, and we could go down the list, loss of hearing. And so often we just take for granted, and I know that's me. I take for granted my eyesight, and yet I have known people who are blind. And then when I'm around them, it's like, oh, I don't deserve to have sight. And I remember even having a cataract surgery where I was stunned. They can even improve your sight if you have cataracts. And I was just stunned. I have a friend who just has had that just in like yesterday, having a surgery that even improves what you have in terms of sight. But my point is, there is much that we can take for granted until the loss of that gift of sight or hearing, talking. There, you know, some people literally, they're mute. They cannot talk. Now, that is just something I've never even right now thinking about it. I don't know that I've ever thanked God that I could have the sense of talking, which I do, obviously, on this program. But my point is, one of the things I think we can be aware of is that we have taken for granted certain things that other people cannot do, but we might be able to do those. Like right now, you have hearing. I can hear you. You can hear me. And yet, it is true that when you think about, like with cancer, I think it's important to realize there could be a way that we might be used by God to help somebody else if when they get cancer. Is that something that you've been aware of or Have you been able to help somebody or at least reach out to someone who has cancer? Because especially you're aware of this because of your mom. So has there been somebody that at this time, you, meaning since your mom got cancer, that somebody that then got cancer and you were able to

0: fact, this is one thing I learned. There are those, if you say the word cancer, they just assume that it is a death sentence.
1: It's not.
0: And that's, no, it's not, but many people, I think maybe at one time it was much more life-threatening. Uh-huh. And as they have made medical advancements, it's not as life-threatening as it used to be. And that is a blessing all by itself.
1: Yes.
0: And
1: it is.
0: So, what I want to do is, when we come back, we've got one more break here, and I'd like for you to share, what would you want people to know based on your mom having cancer, and that's why you've called. What would you want people to know that some people would not know because either they haven't thought about it, they haven't experienced it with some loved one in their lives? But what would be helpful for someone to know?
2: Do you ever struggle to believe that God loves you, that He accepts you, forgives you, and sees you as His precious, beloved child? So many people have a distorted picture of God, that He is distant, disappointed, or doesn't care about what's going on in our lives. The truth is, God cares about you more than you know. 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

0: 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If you're listening to our program on the radio tonight, we thank you for your loyal listening to us. 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Let's finish up this call now with Juna Molina.
1: Well, Molina, I'm asking, what do you wish people would know, those who may not know anything about cancer, kind of like you and me,

0: And yet you know a lot about cancer now because your mom had it. Mm-hmm. I know about cancer because I had it. And later, by the way, my mom did have liver cancer and she died of that. And but I didn't think of it that way. I didn't know that. I didn't even think about liver cancer. And she didn't drink at all, so it's not based on alcohol consumption or anything like that. So, what do you wish that people would know that they may not know? Everybody doesn't know everything, but my point is, what do you wish people would know when they would be going through cancer or a loved one would be going through cancer?
1: Just don't give up hope. Just go on and get away there to live with Jesus Christ, because he knows everything. You know, he knows the heart, he knows the pain, he knows what you're going through, he knows your suffering, he knows everything. Just come to him, you know, because at the end of the day, if you don't give your life to him, it's already going to be too late. And the hope in God, not hope of the doctors, because they don't know nothing. They don't know nothing. Only God knows everything. You know, God is the number one doctor in your life. And he's the one that's going to prepare everything for you. And he's going to take away all your pain, all your suffering, all the cancer, everything away. You just have to trust him and be loyal to him and love him, and everything will be okay.
0: Well, we never know how long our time on earth will be by virtue of God's design, but we can know that he can guide us, he can prepare us. The main thing is we need to yield our will to his will.
1: Yes.
0: And that is what I'm hearing you say. We can trust God with our lives, and that doesn't mean that everybody's going to live a long, long, long life, because that is not the case. But we know that when we humble our hearts and yield our will to his will, giving him control of our lives, he knows how best to use us, and he can give us what is called a peace that passes all understanding. Mm-hmm. In fact, I'll just be candid. My brother, after I told him, he and his wife, this is the day after I was diagnosed, my assistant called my brother and sister-in-law and said, June needs to talk to you. Can you come to her house? And we'd never asked him to do that. Could you come to June's house? She has something important to tell you. And so they both came right on exactly at 6 o'clock, which was the time that was helpful. And I did let them know that I had been to the doctor the day before, and I was told that I would have that I have a malignancy and I will have to have a mastectomy. At that time, I only thought it was on one side, but then the next day I learned that no, it's both sides. But the bottom line is later, my brother contacted me. He said, June, I don't think you're aware of the seriousness of this diagnosis. And, you're acting like, there's nothing here. I said, oh, no, I'm fully aware. It's just, I have entrusted my life to the Lord, and whatever he has planned for me for the length of my life, I accept that. And I think he didn't know what to do with that. But I will tell you this, I put down 50 things for a loved one, 50 practical ways to care for your loved one who has cancer. Uh-huh. And I'm going to read the first one and the last one. The first one was drive your loved one to the doctor if cancer could be the diagnosis. So I'm going to explain this. Before the cancer diagnosis, my friend and my assistant named Kay, she knew my initial concern. All it was is I just had a suspicion that a lump might be malignant, but I really didn't think it was. And Kay said she was going to go with me for the sonogram. I said, no, no, no, it's not necessary. And she said, yes, it is. I said, no. She said, yes. I said, no. She said, yes. By the way, she was short, sweet, and to the point. And she said, but sometimes I'm not sweet. So she was much shorter than me, but her persistence won out. And in retrospect, I was glad it did. Kay knew that once a doctor gave the cancer diagnosis, the patient remembers only about 20% of what is subsequently said. And so following my examination, the radiologist walked into the room and said, now I'm going to be straightforward with you. You do have cancer. You will have to have a mastectomy, and you will have chemotherapy. You will lose your hair. And I was surprised because my mom didn't have anything on her side of the family. After telling me I had cancer, a radiologist proceeded to give me all kinds of instruction. Now, instead of listening, I was thinking, I can't have surgery right now. I've got to speak at this conference in Baltimore. And then I've got to speak on crisis counseling in New York City. So my mind was whirling around so fast, I could hardly hear a word this doctor said. So I interrupted her with my request. Excuse me. She was just talking and saying whatever, telling me what I needed to be doing. And I said, would you please go to the waiting room and say Kay? Just say the name Kay. And I said, there's somebody in the waiting room. Would you join us? Just say, Kay, will you join us? So sure enough, Kay followed the doctor in. Kay came in, took notes, and asked questions. Then we both went back to my home office, somewhat stunned. How grateful I was to have her there. Throughout the entire ordeal, Kay lived out the scripture, there's a friend who sticks closer than a brother. It's Proverbs 18:24. And yes, I was persistent too. I did lead the conference in Baltimore. I did speak at the Unforgettable Conference in New York City. But the point is, I was grateful that she did drive me to the doctor, because once the doctor said, you do have cancer, I couldn't concentrate on what she said next. And that's why it was so helpful. So that was point number one, drive your loved one to the doctor if cancer could be the diagnosis. And then the last of the 50 suggestions, again, I call these my 50 practical ways to care for your loved one. The last one is accompany your loved one to chemo. And the reason I'm saying this is after several months of chemotherapy, I called my dear friend who had been fighting cancer for several years. I said, Sue, please forgive me for being so insensitive. And she said, well, there's nothing you've done to forgive. I said, oh, yes, there is. I said, tell me, what could I have done for you that would have been truly meaningful? And she said, oh, June, you didn't need to do anything. I said, no, Sue, tell me, what would have been really meaningful to you? Again, she deflected my question. She said, well, I didn't want to take you away from the important work you're doing. And she was trying to be assuring to me. I said, no, no, no. I really want to know, what could I have done? And finally, she said, well, she really hesitated. I wish you had come to me just once when I had chemotherapy. And I said, of course, how easy that would have been, but I didn't know. Yet at the same time, I realized how comforting it was for me to have understanding friends and family during those times of my own treatment. But Sue's words helped me have focus. And a few weeks later, another friend was scheduled for her first chemotherapy treatment. And I'll never forget the look of surprise and joy when Muriel, she on her face, when I walked into her room, sat with her for an hour as she embarked on her new uncertain journey. If I had not traveled this same path, I wouldn't have known how to be sensitive to her need. And I can sincerely say that what others have looked upon as bad news has truly been used for good in my life. And I pray that God will continue to use my chemo experience to help me be sensitive and to reach out to the needs of others. The one thing that I'm hearing from you, Valina, is that you want to always encourage others, that to let them know that just keep trusting in God.
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1: With SRN News, I'm Jason Walker. New executive orders are targeting birth tourism and citizenship rules.
2: President Trump signed executive orders limiting automatic citizenship in specific cases after a Supreme Court decision blocked a broader effort.
3: We had a very unfortunate decision in the Supreme Court concerning birthright. It was close, but a very, very unfortunate decision. So we're making adjustments because it's very unfair.
2: The orders target birth tourism, certain foreign diplomats, and members of designated terrorist groups. Willie Nelson, the White House.
1: Well, the Trump administration plans to overhaul Head Start, the education program for needy kids. Now, the Department of Health and Human Services says the changes will encourage more local decision-making by eliminating many of the federal regulations. Here's the latest now on the missile testing in North Korea.
4: South Korea has said North Korea has launched an unidentified projectile towards the water off its east coast. The move is the latest in a string of weapons tests by North Korea this year. South Korea's military did not identify the type of missile, but said the launch took place on Thursday. It comes as North Korean leader Kim Jong-un continues to focus on enlarging the state's nuclear and missile arsenals. Experts say Kim wants international recognition as a nuclear state in order to demand the lifting of economic sanctions. I'm Karen Shemes.
1: Past day or two, it hasn't been a good time to be a socialist Democrat. New York Mayor Zohran Mamdani booed off the stage by New York police. And Democratic candidate governor in Wisconsin under fire for her comments. Francesca Long says, quote, "It's about time that we 86 Trump." This is SRN News. A pastor in Georgia is fighting back.
5: Alliance Defending Freedom is backing Georgia pastor Gotti Humans after his Sweet Onion Christian Learning Center, which provides optional free off-campus religious instructions to students at Vidalia High School, was dropped from the Vidalia City Schools because of a Facebook post Humans made criticizing a tax increase. ADF says Pastor Humans is being denied his First Amendment rights to free expression. I'm Bill Alexander.
1: Well, LifeSites News reports Planned Parenthood will close three of its facilities in Michigan. Planned Parenthood says the closure is driven by $5.6 million in uncompensated and, in some cases, undercompensated care. Facilities are in Lansing, Bourne, and Livonia. Did not perform abortions at their place of work, but they did refer dangerous chemical abortion drugs. This is SRN News. On Capitol Hill, the Senate confirming Dr. Erica Schwartz to be the next director of the CDC. The vote was 51-44.
6: Schwartz, a former deputy surgeon general and retired U.S. Coast Guard officer, was nominated for the job in April and is the first black woman to serve as director of the CDC. She's a notable departure from prior contenders considered by the Trump administration who have supported the policy of Make America Healthy Again. She has a lengthy record of guiding vaccination programs and crisis responses for the government. The CDC has been without an official director for a year since Dr. Susan Menarez was removed less than a month into the job after clashing with U.S. Health and Human Services Secretary Robert F. Kennedy Jr. over vaccine policies. Bernie Bennett, Washington.
1: FDA approving a new flu vaccine, the first made with the mRNA technology. That shot, by the way, is for adults 50 and older. More details, srnnews.com.
7: How do you do? Human nature wants to retaliate against those who inflict pain. So it takes a different kind of nature to suffer without exacting vengeance. As a child, the woman in this story suffered neglect from her mother and cruelty from others. Yet her response might surprise you. All because her heart and mind and very life were unshackled.
8: Hello?
9: Sis, it's Vera. I need help.
8: I've been meaning to call you, Vera. How's Clarence?
9: No better. He keeps having seizures.
8: Oh, my. I thought they would go away.
9: They haven't. He has 10 a day sometimes. I'm worried he'll fall down on little Donna and hurt her.
8: They're grand mal seizures, then?
9: Yes. The doctors can't believe he's still alive.
8: And there's no medication that helps?
9: No. I worry because Donna's walking around now. I've got to leave. For her protection. I can't take it anymore.
8: Come to California. You can stay with us.
7: Proclaiming the good news, this is Unshackled, true life stories of real people dramatized and produced in Chicago by Pacific Garden Mission. They have names, you know. They're not just a formless group called the homeless. They're individuals with names. When they come to Pacific Garden Mission, one of the first things they learn is the name of the one who can help them put their past behind them and change their future. That's what the mission is all about. Pastors and counselors open the door to new life, helping each one come to know the name above all names. And that same transforming message goes out to the world in 15 languages through this program. Now for broadcast around the earth, here is episode number 3937 in the series Unshackled, the program that makes you face yourself and think. The woman in our story was 2 years old when her mother left her father in Chicago and moved to California, the first of many moves. Where she ended and why is her story. The true testimony of Donna Bossert, right now on Unshackled.
10: So your mother left your father? Just like that?
11: Yes. She always said it was for my sake, Al.
10: Your poor father. I mean, being sick like that and losing his wife and daughter. What happened to him?
11: He's still alive. And he's better now. They have medicine that helps control the seizures. But we still don't live with him.
10: Are you the only child, Donna?
11: Yes.
10: So what happened when you and your mother got to California?
11: We lived with my aunt and uncle. And he set my mom up in a restaurant so she could support us. Mom's a great cook and she worked hard.
10: Has it been hard without your dad?
11: You have no idea. I've been in 10 different schools, including one in Canada.
10: 10? But you're only 15.
11: Mom left me in all kinds of homes because she had to work and couldn't take care of me.
10: 10 schools? Must have been a struggle.
11: It was. I had trouble learning and making friends. I was always the new kid. Sometimes I gave my lunch to other kids just to have a friend.
10: Did you know the people you lived with?
11: No, I didn't. That made it even harder. When I was 4... Mom put me with a couple named Gus and Anne. He was in a wheelchair, and they cussed each other in Greek.
10: At least you didn't understand.
11: A child understands fighting. I didn't have any friends, and I was so lonely. When Christmas came that year, I waited all day for Mom to come, but she didn't.
10: That's rough. How did you make it through that?
11: I crushed an ornament in my hand, and then I got a spanking for it.
10: So you started school while living with Gus and Anne?
11: Yes. One day, there was an earthquake and parents came for their kids, but nobody came for me. So I finally started walking home. It was so windy I couldn't make it up the hill. So I sat and cried until a man in a utility truck came and took me home. Then Anne spanked me again.
10: Why?
11: Because I took a ride with strangers.
10: What a life. How long did you live with them?
11: For 2 years. I was in first grade when Mom came and got me.
12: Now you stop crying, Donna. You can't stay with Gus and Anne because of the fire. And you can't stay with me because I have to work. This is for your own good, I told you. These people will give you a good home. You be good and don't make trouble for me, okay? I don't need any more trouble than I already have. Mom, now, stop crying. They'll think you don't like them.
10: So there was a fire at Gus and Anne's?
11: Yes. We came home one day and the fire truck was there. Clothes had fallen on a heater.
10: So you got a new home?
11: A place, not a home. Home was by the railroad tracks with a couple that drank a lot. Then there was a place where the man stuck my finger in an electric outlet.
10: What?
11: Yeah. I guess he liked to hear me scream. His wife threatened to tell my mom, and then they wouldn't get any more money.
10: What kind of man would do something like that?
11: You tell me.
10: Did your mother know?
11: I don't think so. Then I stayed with an older couple that used me as a babysitter for their little grandchildren, and I was only 7.
10: Wow. Only 7?
11: When I tried to play outside with other kids, they yelled at me and called my mom, said I was a bad girl. They packed my suitcase, and a strange man took me to my mom's restaurant. She was very upset with me.
10: Did you live with her from then on?
11: Well, for the next 3 years. But mom was drinking by then and had many boyfriends. I spent the summers with my aunt in a cabin at the lake. Kind of like this place.
10: I'm glad you came to camp, Donna.
11: Me too, Alan. I saw you at the church youth group right away, but then I didn't see you again.
10: My mom's a widow, so I work and help at home a lot.
11: So do I.
10: When'd you move back here to Chicago?
11: When I was 10. One of mom's sisters talked her into coming back. Then one of her cousins in Canada wanted me to come live with her. I stayed 4 years, and it was the best 4 years of my life.
10: Because you didn't have to move?
11: Yeah, but I came back summers to babysit my cousin's 3 kids. I came by train and always lived in fear that mom wouldn't meet the train.
10: Your mother let you down a lot, didn't she?
11: She always made it seem like she had good reasons, that she was doing the best for me. I felt sorry for her.
10: I know what you mean. You feel guilty if you don't do what you can do to help.
11: Yeah.
10: Do you still live mainly at your cousin's place in Canada?
11: No. One day I was hitting a baseball and her little daughter came up behind me and I clipped her with the bat. Things were never the same after that, so I pleaded with my mom to let me come home.
9: I thought you were happy there, Donna.
11: I was, Mom. Until I hit Jenny with a bat.
9: But you said it was an accident.
11: It was, and she's okay. They took her to the doctor, but her touch just acts funny now.
9: You're imagining it.
11: No, I'm not. Jenny's grandfather saw the whole thing, and he said it was an accident. She came up behind me, and I couldn't see her. But her dad is so cold to me now. Please let me come home.
9: It's not a good time, Donna.
11: You always say that. I thought you were engaged.
9: I am. And as soon as we're married, you can come home.
11: Mom, please.
9: You just be a good girl, Donna. And don't make trouble for me, you hear? I have enough trouble as it is without you making more.
10: So she didn't let you come back?
11: No. She was living in Detroit with that man, and I visited on weekends. But they didn't get married. Finally, she moved back to Chicago.
10: Funny how it all worked out. We wouldn't have met if you had moved to Detroit.
11: True.
10: Or if anything was different about your life.
11: I'm just glad I ended up going to your church.
10: Did you go to other churches?
11: I went to lots of different churches while I was growing up. Gus and Ann took me to their church, but they used to tie a string of garlic around my neck to ward off evil spirits.
10: You're kidding.
11: No, they were superstitious.
10: You did what you were told?
11: Yes. I always tried to be good to please the people I lived with. My mom, even God. Then I turned 15.
9: I don't see why you want to live here, Donna. You're better off there in Canada.
11: No, I'm not. I'm miserable, Mom. I pretend to be happy, but I'm not.
9: But Pete lives here now.
11: That's okay.
9: You'll have to make new friends.
11: I will.
9: I only have one bedroom. It'll be crowded.
11: I don't care where I have to sleep.
9: I work nights, you know. I don't want you running around.
11: I won't. I'll be good. I promise.
9: All right. I guess you're old enough to leave alone while I go to work. But you have to stay out of trouble and be good.
4: That was 55 years ago when Mom let me live with her and her boyfriend Pete in Chicago. And then I saw my dad again. And he wanted to spend time with me. So he took me to church with him. And for the first time, I heard the gospel.
13: The gospel is the good news that God loves you. You can't do enough good things to please him on your own. The Bible tells us, there is none righteous, no, not one. Isaiah chapter 64, verse 6 says, but we are all as an unclean thing, and all our righteousnesses are as filthy rags. And we all do fade as a leaf, and our iniquities, like the wind, have taken us away. That's the bad news. So, my friend, you can't make yourself good enough for God. That's why he sent Jesus. Only he can be our righteousness. Not by works of righteousness, which we have done, but according to his mercy he saved us, by the washing of regeneration and renewing of the Holy Ghost. You see, God's word also says The soul that sinneth, it shall die. There's no way to make up for that lie, that thing you stole, that affair you had. The penalty is death for any sin. God doesn't just ignore the mess we're in. Instead of pretending sin isn't a big deal or just punishing everyone, he stepped into the situation himself. Jesus came into the world as a real human, lived in the same broken world we live in, and then took the hit for us. Not because he deserved it, but because we did. The idea is that sin had a real consequence. And instead of making us pay it, God absorbed it himself through Jesus Christ. So it's not about God needed someone to punish. It's all about God loved us enough to take responsibility for fixing what we were guilty of but couldn't fix. So in simple terms, we racked up the debt, and instead of sending the bill, he paid it. So Jesus died to pay the penalty for us. God sending his own son in the likeness of sinful flesh and for sin, condemned sin in the flesh.
11: I'm so glad you've taken me to church with you over the summer, Dad. I've never heard that before.
14: What?
11: That you can't get to heaven by doing good stuff. I thought by trying hard to be good, I could make it to heaven.
14: No, Donna, it's by God's grace alone. It's not what we think, but what the Bible says.
11: Does Mom know that?
14: Well, she's the one who told me about the Lord after we got married.
11: She never told me. And she never goes to church either.
14: She used to.
11: Grandma said she used to seem devoted to God. I wonder what happened.
14: Well, my seizures made it hard for her to stay with me.
11: Did you stop loving her, Dad?
14: No, it broke my heart when Vera left. I still love her. I guess I always will, but I couldn't take care of her or you with my illness.
11: I'm going to start praying for her.
14: Where do you stand on this salvation thing, Donna?
11: I'm saved, Dad. I repented of my sins and asked Jesus to save me with my Sunday school teacher. She led me in a prayer of dedication to God after that. Now Jesus means everything to me.
13: In a moment, we'll hear the rest of Donna's story. But first, I have Phil Kwiatkowski here, president of Pacific Garden Mission.
15: Thanks, Timothy. We've been busy at the mission getting ready for the 4th of July.
13: Well, it's a big holiday in Chicago. Fireworks at the Navy Pier, baseball games.
15: Every year we eat delicious food and make a lot of noise to celebrate the freedoms we enjoy in the United States. Of course, freedom came at a price. We shouldn't forget that many men fought and gave up their lives so that we could be free.
13: For Americans, freedom means being able to choose what to do, what to say, what to believe, what to read. Lots of freedoms to choose.
15: A lot of people who came to the mission made choices that caused trouble in their lives. Every day we help them by offering hot meals and shelter. More importantly, though, we minister to each person so that they can know the freedom from sin that comes through faith in Jesus Christ.
13: To learn more about this ministry, visit our website at pgm.org or write to us at Pacific Garden Mission, 1458 South Canal Street, Chicago, Illinois, 60607.
16: I was 15 and Alan was 17 when we got to know one another at church camp, and we soon fell in love. I was a senior in high school when my mom and Pete were married.
10: What's wrong, Donna?
11: Mom and Pete want to move, and I'll have to change schools. I want to graduate where I am.
10: What did she say?
11: She said it's easier for Pete to get to his job if we move. He works at a big hotel downtown.
10: Maybe you can arrange to finish where you are.
11: I'd have to take several buses and a streetcar.
10: Hang in there, Donna. It's only a year. Then we can get married.
11: What'd I do without you, Alan? I used to cry out to God for someone to love me. So he gave me you.
16: We moved, but I stayed at the same school. I was often late to class, and Mom wouldn't write notes for my tardiness. But the teacher who took attendance was sympathetic to my circumstances and gave me an extra half hour to get there. I thought of scripture from my Bible study. Blessed be God, even the Father of our Lord Jesus Christ, the Father of mercies, and the God of all comfort. My Sunday school teacher also encouraged me, saying God would use whatever I was going through to comfort others one day. Dad came to my graduation, but Mom didn't.
12: You're getting married right away?
11: Yes. Alan's been drafted in the Army, and they're sending him to Fort Monmouth, New Jersey.
12: Pete can walk you down the aisle.
11: I want Dad to do that.
12: He might have a seizure and fall down.
11: His medication controls his seizures, Mom. Pete can walk behind us if he wants.
12: I think you're taking a big risk. Where are you getting married?
11: At our church.
12: Well, you can have a big reception at Pete's hotel.
11: We want the reception at our church, because we don't want to start out our lives in a worldly manner. Some people would drink alcohol, and we can't allow that.
12: Then you can pay for it yourself. Don't ask me to help.
16: Others gave us money, and Mom finally did, too. So Alan and I were married and spent our honeymoon driving to New Jersey, where I worked for the utility company, a blessing from God. Although we didn't want to have a baby while he was in the Army, 9 months later, I was expecting. Our son was a month old when Alan headed back to Chicago. Mom's apartment was close to Alan's job, so she agreed to let us stay with her.
12: This isn't working out, Donna.
11: What isn't working out?
12: You living here. The landlady says we're using too much water.
11: We've been looking for an apartment, but it's hard taking the baby out in winter.
12: I'm not babysitting, if that's what you're hinting
11: at. No. You made that very clear when we moved here, Mom.
12: Surely you can find some other place to live.
11: Alan's mom said we can stay there. Wheaton is just a lot farther for him to drive to work.
16: We stayed with Alan's mom, who babysat our son until we found a little house near a Bible-teaching church. Our second son was born, and we delighted in teaching them about the Lord as they grew. I kept praying for Mom, whose drinking increased. She developed cancer, and then my stepfather became ill. After doctors performed exploratory surgery, I asked our pastor to visit Pete.
11: Hello, Pete.
17: Hi, Donna. Thanks for coming to see me.
11: Did my pastor visit you?
17: Yes. Yeah, he told me all about Jesus and prayed with me.
11: Good.
17: I told him the way you and Alan are living is the right way.
11: We've been praying for you, Pete.
17: Well, I prayed for myself too, Donna. I asked Jesus to forgive my sins and come into my life.
11: Really? Praise God. The Lord made a big difference in my life.
17: I could tell. You know, I'm going to quit drinking and start going to church.
11: Maybe you can get Mom to go, too.
17: Oh, don't worry. I'll see that she goes, too.
16: Sure enough, Pete went to church and took Mom. But she didn't quit drinking, so I kept praying. I developed some medical problems and wondered if I would be around to raise our sons. But God brought me through. Our sons professed faith in Christ at an early age. When Pete retired, he and Mom moved to California to live with Mom's sister.
11: Hello?
9: Donna?
11: Yes. Mom, what's wrong?
9: It's Pete. He's dead.
11: Mom, what happened?
9: This is your aunt. She can't talk right now, Donna.
11: What happened, Aunt Eva?
9: He was walking home from work, and two guys who were drag racing hit him. With so much force, it knocked him 40 feet.
11: Oh, no.
9: He was a good man, Donna. He took good care of your mother. Went to church all the time.
11: He's with the Lord now.
9: Will you come out for the funeral?
11: I'll talk with Alan. I just had surgery, so I have to check with my doctor.
16: Mom had a heart attack right after Pete's death, but my doctor and Mom agreed that I shouldn't travel so soon after surgery. We made a trip later when Mom was living with her sister, who was a widow. Mom was drinking more than ever. I could see that my aunt was not in good health either.
11: I'm glad you're here, Donna. It's good to see both of you, but sad to see how much Mom is drinking.
18: You can't make her stop. She has to want to stop.
11: I pray for her so much.
18: I tried to get her to go to church, but she won't.
11: Thank you for looking after her, Aunt Eva.
18: My mind isn't as sharp anymore.
19: Oh, I think you're fine.
18: No, I can tell. I know that you will take care of your mom. But what will happen to me? My husband is gone and I have no children.
19: I don't know what I can do, but I'll pray for you. And I won't leave you with no one to care for you.
18: Thank you, Donna.
19: You were good to me when I was a child, Aunt Eva. The Lord won't forget your kindness, and neither will I.
16: When I returned home, I heard about a retirement community being built very close to our home. So I called my aunt and asked if she'd be willing to sell her house and move near us, and she agreed. I watched and felt assurance it was the right thing to do as the retirement village took shape.
19: Hello.
9: Hi, Donna. I've got bad news.
19: What, Mom?
9: My cancer came back.
19: Oh, dear. Well, the retirement village here is almost finished.
9: Never mind that. We sold the house and I put your aunt in a nursing home out here. I'm coming to live with you.
19: But I promised her she could live here so I could look after her.
9: Too late for that.
19: Mom, this isn't right. I made a promise.
9: The cancer is in my liver, Donna. I need your help. And that's what you should care about.
16: How could I do for my mother what she had never done for me? God's word and his love for me made it possible. I let her come, and we started radiation therapy at a nearby hospital. After many months of going to California to settle things, Alan helped me arrange to move them into the retirement village nearby, and we brought my aunt too. Mom fought me all the way, but I finally told her to do it my way or she was on her own. So, they shared an apartment, and Mom continued to drink.
19: Hello?
9: You think you're so smart. Always going to church with the kids. Well, it doesn't work. You'll find out. Look at me. Grandma always took me to church. Look how I turned out.
19: I don't know what happened with you, Mom, but I'm only trying to do what's right before the Lord, and I'll do so until I die, like Grandma.
9: Doesn't work.
19: Your relationship wasn't real, Mom. Mm-hmm. Mine is. Grandma has no reason to stand in shame before the Lord. What will you say when you stand before the Lord?
16: That was the first time I confronted my mother, and she hung up on me. For the next 10 years, I looked after my mom and aunt, taking them to the hospital more times than I can remember. My dad had 3 heart attacks during that time. After the first 2, he stayed with us to recuperate. But after the 3rd heart attack, he developed a blood clot, and they had to amputate his leg.
14: I think my time is up, Donna.
19: That's up to the Lord, Dad. He's brought you through some bad times.
14: Yeah. But this time is different, Donna. I won't be coming to stay with you this time.
19: We loved having you.
14: But I don't want to be a burden. I'm ready to go home to be with the Lord.
19: I wish Mom was ready.
14: How is she?
19: The same. I'm trying to get her in a women's Bible study.
14: Keep praying for her.
16: My father died, and then my aunt. Mom finally joined the women's Bible study, but no obvious changes were made. Then she had a brain aneurysm and had surgery. A few days later, she suffered a seizure, and I was summoned to the hospital.
19: You're getting what you deserve. Maybe I should just leave you like you did Dad and Aunt Eva. Maybe I should not be there for you like you weren't for me. How can I have these thoughts? Lord, please help me. Hi, Mom.
12: Donna. I told God 50 years ago I wouldn't deal with your dad's seizures. He sure is showing me now, isn't he?
19: That was a long time ago, Mom. God will forgive you, and you can get on living for the Lord. He forgave the Apostle Paul when he persecuted the early church.
12: But Paul didn't know he was doing wrong. I did. But I did it anyway. I was selfish.
16: Mom recovered, but later tripped on a curb and broke her face in 5 places. She had to eat through a straw, but she still didn't ask God's forgiveness. Then she suffered a massive stroke and had to go into health care. A clear mind trapped in a paralyzed body. Time to think and think and think. Some days when I went to visit her, she treated me terribly, and I had to pray hard.
19: Grieve not the Holy Spirit of God, whereby ye are sealed unto the day of redemption. Let all bitterness and wrath and anger and clamor and evil speaking be put away from you with all malice. And be ye kind one to another, tender-hearted, forgiving one another, even as God for Christ's sake hath forgiven you.
12: Donna, can you ever forgive me for not being a good mother to you?
19: Mom, it was forgiven long ago.
12: I've been telling the aides to let Jesus guide their lives and not do as I did.
16: At last, she had come to the Lord. For the next few years until she died, God gave Mom a ministry, talking about Jesus to aides in the nursing home. She was a new person in Christ. I am now 72 and wonder how I got through those years. But the answer is Jesus. We are blessed with 2 sons and 4 grandchildren who have professed faith in Jesus. Our God answers prayer in His own time and in His own way. You can trust Him.
7: Listening friend, the Bible says in 1 John chapter 5, verses 11 and 12, "And this is the record, that God hath given to us eternal life, and this life is in His Son. He that hath the Son hath life, and he that hath not the Son of God hath not life." Do you have the Son of God living in you? 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This is program number 3937. Heard in the true story of Donna Bossert were Connie Foster, Angela Morris, Tina Glushenko, Nolan Maddox, Cheryl Lynn Galimo, and David Brian Stewart. Original music, Don Badorf. 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Script, Kenitha Gabler. 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So, until next time, unless our Lord returns before then, I'm Timothy Gregory, reminding you that the doors to Pacific Garden Mission are open night and day. 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
1: With SRN News, I'm Rich Thomason in Washington. President Trump has signed a couple of executive orders aimed at reining in birthright citizenship and birth tourism. The president says the nation's highest court left him with no choice but to take this action.
2: We had a very unfortunate decision in the Supreme Court concerning birthright. It was close, but a very, very unfortunate decision. So we're making adjustments because it's very unfair.
1: A New Mexico court is ordering Instagram and Facebook parent Meta to pay $567 million to address the harm its platforms inflict on young people. Meta disagrees, vows to appeal. It's a scientific breakthrough that's fraught with possibilities for good and otherwise. Researchers say they've managed to design new viruses using artificial intelligence.
3: We already know that generative AI tools have done things like help design new vaccines and helped design new antibiotics for treating drug-resistant infections. But this really feels like quite a significant step up, because now instead of just designing one single compound, one little protein, this is actually the whole genome, the entire genetic code of a virus that is being developed completely from scratch and producing something that is actually viable at the end of it. That is a big step up.
1: The BBC's James Gallagher says it's hoped it could lead to new drugs, more effective treatments, a downside, the possibility of new, deadlier bioweapons. At least a half dozen people dead, several wounded, shooting at a high school near Bangkok. Thai police say the student gunman is dead. Man accused of starting one of the devastating Spokane wildfires allegedly told investigators that fire is powerful and beautiful. His lawyer seeking a competency exam. On Wall Street, the Dow futures down 6 points. This is SRN News. The government is calling on churches and faith groups to help tackle child poverty across the UK after a new report found 4 million youngsters, more than a quarter of the total, are living in relative poverty.
4: British bureaucrats say trusted local churches can play a role in reaching struggling families and delivering practical support. Christian charity leaders have welcomed the invitation, saying churches are already serving communities through food banks, family ministries, and crisis assistance. The report says tackling poverty will require a sustained effort from government, charities, businesses, and faith communities working together to help vulnerable children flourish. I'm Bill Alexander.
1: Federal prosecutors have charged a 24-year-old man with intentionally setting fire to a 173-year-old church in Brooklyn. Prosecutors say the suspect, arrested after investigators identified him from surveillance footage from the day of the blaze, the South Bushwick Reformed Church was badly damaged in the June 19th fire. This is SRN News. The heat is on, and it's a life-altering event for a lot of people.
5: A new AP Nort poll finds that Americans are increasingly noticing the impact of extreme heat on their lives. According to the survey, U.S. adults nationally have become more likely to say that extreme heat has had either a major impact or a minor impact on their travel or vacation plans, electricity bills, their sleep, their families' outdoor activities, and more since 2024. Much of that shift was among people who live in the West or Midwest. At the same time, belief in climate change has declined slightly since last year, with Democrats more likely than Republicans to say that extreme heat has had a major impact on their lives. I'm Lisa Dwyer.
1: AAA's national average, gallon of regular gas, $4.04. That is down 2 cents from yesterday, and it's down 6 cents from a week ago. More details at srnnews.com.
6: You are not all that in a bag of chips. And some people think they are. They just think they're the cat's meow.
7: We all know people who are a little self-important, full of themselves. Well, today on A New Beginning, Pastor Greg Laurie says it would be better if they were full of the Spirit.
6: They may be gifted, but they are arrogant. And if you want to see God work in your life, you cannot be an arrogant person. You need to see yourself as you really are.

Hi there, I'm Maggie Johnson. Thanks for listening to today's Wisdom Moment. When I was growing up, one of my favorite things was family devotions. Every day we would read a proverb and hear what God had to say to us. If you're like me, you've maybe struggled in knowing what to read for your personal devotional time. I've found that the book of Proverbs is a good choice. It's split up into 31 chapters, perfect for each day of the month. Now my prayer is that as we read a proverb together each day, that your heart and your mind will be open to hear what God wants to tell you today. Let's get started. Proverbs chapter 7. My son, keep my words and treasure my commandments within you. Keep my commandments and live, and my teaching is the apple of your eye. Bind them on your fingers, write them on the tablet of your heart. Say to wisdom, you are my sister, and call understanding your intimate friend, so that they may keep you from an adulteress, from the foreigner who flatters with her words. For at the window of my house I looked out through my lattice, and I saw among the naive, and discerned among the youths, a young man lacking sense, passing through the street near her corner. And he walks along the way to her house, in the twilight, in the evening, in the middle of the night and the darkness. And behold, a woman comes to meet him, dressed as a prostitute and cunning of heart. She is boisterous and rebellious, her feet do not remain at home. She is now in the streets, now in the public squares, and lurks by every corner. So she seizes him and kisses him, and with a brazen face she says to him, I was due to offer peace offerings. Today I have paid my vows. Therefore I have come out to meet you, to seek your presence diligently, and I have found you. I have spread my couch with coverings, with colored linens of Egypt. I have sprinkled my bed with myrrh, aloes, and cinnamon. Come, let's drink our fill of love until morning. Let's delight ourselves with caresses, for my husband is not at home. He has gone on a long journey. He has taken a bag of money with him. At the full moon he will come home. With her many persuasions she entices him. With her flattering lips she seduces him. Suddenly he follows her as an ox goes to the slaughter, or as one walks in ankle bracelets to the discipline of a fool, until an arrow pierces through his liver, as a bird hurries to the snare. So he does not know that it will cost him his life. Now therefore, my sons, listen to me, and pay attention to the words of my mouth. Do not let your heart turn aside to her ways. Do not stray into her paths. For many are the victims she has brought to ruin, and numerous are all those slaughtered by her. Her house is the way to Sheol, descending to the chambers of death. Proverbs chapter 7. Thanks for joining me for today's Wisdom Moment. In 2 Timothy 3, we are reminded that all scripture is God-breathed and useful for teaching, correcting, and training us in righteousness. My prayer is that these daily moments in God's Word will equip you for every good work He has planned for you. Join us tomorrow as we continue our journey through Proverbs.

Hi, I'm Dave Perkins. Thanks for listening to KAKN. We pray that God is really speaking to you while you tune in. I was just reading my Bible, and Galatians 2:20 just jumped from the pages. I need to remember that every day I've been crucified with Christ, and the life I now live isn't even mine anymore. It's Him living through me. Being a Christian means that every day I choose to live for Him. I pray that you are also reading His Word daily and that God's Word jumps out at you as well. Have an amazing day.

Thanks for joining us today here on KCAN. Psalm 28, verse 6 through 7 says, Blessed be the Lord, for he has heard the voice of my pleas for mercy. The Lord is my strength and my shield. In him my heart trusts, and I am helped. My heart exults, and with my song I give thanks to him.

Did you know that people in the Bible struggled with the same things we do today? Idolatry, envy, deceit, selfishness, pride, immorality? I could go on. In the Old Testament, we see a cycle of the Israelites turning to and trusting God. And then when things were good, they turned away and served other gods. When that didn't work out, they came back to God. Once things were good again, they put other things ahead of God, and the cycle started all over again. In some ways, that's the same thing that happens in our lives today. We worship and trust God when things are good, and then we start prioritizing other things. When things get bad, we come running back to Him. Just like He was for the Israelites, God welcomes us back with love and grace. Romans 6 verse 1 says, "Shall we continue to sin so that grace may increase?" The answer is no, of course not. Our goal should be to strive to live a life that is honoring to and glorifies God, while turning our back on our sinful nature. There are times where we will stumble, but when we do, we can rest in the promise that Jesus' love and grace is still the same. We can always come to Christ with a repentant heart. That's great news. Will you join me as we strive to glorify God in all we do? Will you bring your sinful nature to the throne of God and ask Jesus to forgive you? If your heart is truly repentant, He will forgive you. His grace abounds. Praise God.

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1: With SRN News, I'm Rich Thomason in Washington. Curbing birthright citizenship, ending birth tourism, and ultimately protecting the value of American citizenship. That's the goal of a pair of presidential directives.
2: President Trump signed executive orders limiting automatic citizenship in specific cases after a Supreme Court decision blocked a broader effort.
3: We had a very unfortunate decision in the Supreme Court concerning birthright. It was close, but a very, very unfortunate decision. So we're making adjustments because it's very unfair.
2: The orders target birth tourism, certain foreign diplomats and members of designated terrorist groups. Willie Nelson, The White House.
1: Facebook and Instagram parent Meta slapped with another huge fine. A New Mexico court ordering Meta to fork over $567 million for the harm its platforms do to young people. Meta takes issue with that, says there will be an appeal. The attorney for the man accused of starting one of the devastating Spokane wildfires is pressing for a competency hearing before his client enters a plea. Vice President Vance clarifying his stance on the U.S. relationship with Israel. He's been accused by some of being anti-Israel or anti-Jewish. Vance says that is not at all the case.
4: There are some Israelis who are just so used, at least some people in Israeli media, who are so used to politicians just taking as a given that America and Israel always have shared interests, when I think the reality is that we often have shared interests, but we don't always. And I don't think that makes me anti-Semitic, and I don't think it makes me anti-Israel. I just think it'd be honest.
1: The vice president speaking with the Salem Radio Network's Hugh Hewitt. How the job market fare in July, we'll find out in a few hours when the government releases last month's employment report. Employers pulled back on hiring in June, adding just 57,000 jobs. On Wall Street, the Dow futures are up 10 points. This is SRN News. A just-published book titled Winning the Wrong Game is targeting Americans who feel lost or confused by our culture, as well as the inevitable disappointments in everyday life. Dallas author Josh Wintermute counsels readers who have experienced setbacks and dreams for their lives, whether professionally or personally, to surrender their futures to God.
5: In this season of my life and who God's called me to be right now, is there a new dream that you want for me, for my family, for my friends, for my business, and whatever it might be? And so that's my encouragement, is to really live a life of surrender where every day we're coming before the Lord saying, okay, what do you have for me today? What's today going to look like? And being open to the leading of the Holy Spirit to move us into a direction that past dream may keep us from even looking at.
1: Josh Wintermute adds that God has placed incredible people in everyone's life, so reconnecting with them can also offset any of life's speed bumps. His book is titled Winning the Wrong Game. This is SRN News. Meta's AI model has done it again.
6: Meta said that one of its artificial intelligence models accessed the internet on its own and hacked another company, the latest in a series of disclosures about AI models going rogue. In recent weeks, OpenAI and Anthropic have also described instances of AI models going beyond human instructions to access the web and find ways around other companies' digital security. Meta said in a statement that a misconfiguration during cybersecurity testing by a regular and independent company hired by Meta inadvertently allowed one of its models to access the internet. The disclosure has added to worries about AI models acting autonomously. Keith Peters reporting.
1: The Justice Department says it has received a Senate committee's contempt referral for Dr. Anthony Fauci and is reviewing it and will work with the Senate accordingly. The Homeland Security Committee voting to hold Fauci in contempt of Congress. More details at srnnews.com.

0: Welcome to The Word for Today, featuring the Bible teaching ministry of Pastor Chuck Smith, founder of the Calvary Chapel Movement. This radio program is a chapter-by-chapter, verse-by-verse study through the entire Bible. And on today's edition of The Word for Today, Pastor Chuck continues his message, Wolves in Sheep's Clothing, as we pick up in 1 John chapter 4, verse 1. And now, with today's study, here's Pastor Chuck.
1: Shall we turn now in our Bibles to 1 John chapter 4? As we go back to verse 24 of chapter 3, the latter portion, hereby we know that he abides in us by the Spirit which he has given us. I know that God abides in my life. How do I know? Because he has given me the Holy Spirit. Paul said the Holy Spirit is the earnest of our inheritance until the redemption of the purchased possession. We've been sealed, he said, with this Holy Spirit of promise. The seal was God's mark of ownership. I belong to God. He's placed his stamp of ownership upon me. That is the Holy Spirit, which is the earnest of our redemption, or the down payment. God showing that he is sincere in his intention of total redemption for you has given you his Holy Spirit as sort of the down payment, earnest of our redemption the redemption of the purchased possession. Now, as he begins chapter 4, he said, don't believe every spirit, but try the spirits whether they are of God. Because many false prophets are gone out into the world. Jesus, in his Sermon on the Mount, chapter 7 of Matthew's Gospel, said, beware of false prophets who will come to you as wolves in sheep's clothing. So it's hard to tell a false prophet by his looks. He looks like a sheep. One of the deceptive things is that we think that a false prophet is going to be false in everything he says, when oftentimes a false prophet will tell 90% truth. That's what makes them deceptive. They say so much that is true. Satan came and he said a lot of things. Did God say that you can eat of all of the trees that are in the garden? Yeah. Is that what God said? Yes, all the trees, but the one in the midst of the garden. Jesus, when he was tempted by Satan said, hey, it is written, he will give his angels charge over thee to keep thee in all of thy ways. But he took the scripture out of context. Beware of false prophets. How can I tell a false prophet? Basically, it comes down to what is their witness or testimony of Jesus Christ and what is the fruit of their ministry. Now, we are told not to believe every spirit, to try the spirits to see if they are of God, because there are many false prophets that are gone out into the world. There's a lot of false doctrine. There are a lot of false prophets. And unfortunately, there are a lot of people following these false prophets. Beware when someone says, now look, the scripture is sort of a difficult book to understand. It's best that you not read the Bible. Just read our books that explain the Bible for you. Because if you don't have our books to explain the Bible, it's just such a difficult book, you'll never understand it. So whenever they're peddling books and discouraging you and just going to the Word of God, beware. We encourage you to get into the Bible and read the Bible, and I'm not afraid of anything you'll come to believe by just reading the Bible. But you read some of these books, and I'll tell you, you're going to be led out into left field. Sometimes people come up to me, and they'll start off, and they say, have you ever thought about this? And they'll start off on some, you know, weird tangent. And I said, where did you get that? Well, I was reading the Bible the other day, and I just thought, I said, come on, where did you get that? You didn't get that by reading the Bible. And of course, it's some doctrine that's being espoused by Jehovah's Witnesses or Mormons or something else. And their minds have started to question because they brought up a seeming problem and I was just thinking. No, you weren't. Someone planted that stupidity in your mind. You'd have never gotten that just reading the Bible. Now, God didn't say anything weird. And if your interpretation of a scripture is weird, then you've got the wrong interpretation. Mainly, God said what he meant. And if you just read the Bible, the Spirit of God will teach you the truth, and you don't have to be worried about getting all a field of the truth when you just stick to the Word of God. But these people who have these weird twists, the reason why they say, oh, don't read the Bible, you read our books, is you'll never come to these same weird twists that they have unless you read their books. You know, it's so outlandish. You know, you read in Revelation, for instance, chapter 7, God seals 144,000 of the tribes of Israel. And then he begins to name the tribes, the tribe of Asher, 12,000, Zebulun, 12,000, and so forth and so on. And so, because they do not want to recognize that God is going to be working with Israel again, they say, oh, well, that is spiritual Israel. That's really the church, you see, because we're spiritual Israel. Well, what spiritual tribe are you from? I mean, you see, you wouldn't get spiritual Israel by just reading Revelation chapter 7. You've got to read that into it or have someone read it into you and then tell you, well, that's what it really means. Oh, well, that's interesting. I never saw that, you know. So try the spirits to see if they be of God. And basically, what is their testimony of Jesus Christ and what is the fruit? Hereby do we know the Spirit of God. Every spirit that confesseth that Jesus Christ is come in the flesh is of God. Now, that is more than just what meets the eye on the surface. Jesus Christ is come in the flesh, but Jesus is his name, which is a contraction of the Hebrew Jehovah Shua, Joshua. Jah is the Hebrew contraction for Jehovah. Joshua. Shua in Hebrew is salvation. Jehovah is become our salvation. Christ is the Greek for the Hebrew Mashiach or the Messiah, the anointed one. So the testimony is that Jesus is Jehovah, our salvation, the anointed Messiah, and that he has come in the flesh. And so it is a witness or a testimony of God coming in the flesh. And if that is not their witness, then they are a false prophet. Now, they may say a lot of truth, and they may have a lot of fanciful stuff, but they're a false prophet when they deny the deity of Jesus Christ. That he is indeed God come in the flesh, Jehovah Shua, the Mashiach, who has come in the flesh. And every spirit that confesseth not that Jesus Christ is come in the flesh is not of God, and this is the spirit of Antichrist, whereof you have heard that it should come, and even now already is in the world. There is a great spirit of Antichrist in the world today. A lot of people opposed to Jesus Christ. Now you are of God, little children. You've overcome them because greater is he that is in you than he that is in the world. You see, going back to verse 24 of chapter 3, God has given to us the Holy Spirit who abides within us. And greater is he that is in you than the spirit of Antichrist that is in the world. Now, they are of the world. Therefore, they speak of the world, and the world hears them. Their message is a popular message that the world enjoys hearing. But they deny the real power of God. Now we are of God, and he that knoweth God hears us, and he that is not of God does not hear us, and hereby know we the spirit of truth and the spirit of error. First of all, we know it by their witness of Jesus Christ. Secondly, beloved, let us love one another, for love is of God, and every one that loveth is born of God and knoweth God. And he that loveth not knoweth not God, for God is love. The second way I know the Spirit of God is the fruit of the Spirit in my life will be love. Love for one another. Beloved, let us love one another. Love is of God, and it is the proof that the Spirit that dwells in me is the Spirit of God if the fruit is love coming forth from my life. Now, you say, well, I know I have the Spirit of God because I speak in tongues. You don't know any such thing. Tongues is not a proof that the Spirit of God is abiding in you. Satan is able to counterfeit tongues. The real proof that the Spirit of God is abiding in you is love. The fruit of the Spirit is love. And if I speak with the tongues of men and angels, and I have not love, it's no more meaningful than taking a cymbal and clanging on it and making a noise. It is a meaningless noise. The proof is the love. So Jesus said, when the Holy Spirit has come, he will bear witness of me. I know it is the Spirit of God because of the witness that he is giving of Jesus Christ. I know that it is the Spirit of God because the fruit, the effects of it within my life is love. A great love for my brothers and sisters in Christ. A great love for the family of God and the things of God. And if you can love me, you know you've got the Spirit. Let us love one another, for love is of God. Everyone that loveth is born of God and knoweth God. Now, this is the agape love. It isn't the gushy Hollywood junk that is passed off for love. It isn't even the phileo that we have within the strong family units. But it is the agape. There is the love which is the eros. There is the love which is a phileo, deeper, emotional. Whereas the eros is pretty much fleshly. The phileo is more involved with the emotions. But then there is a love that is of the deepest level, and that's the agape, and that's love in the spirit level. Many people who fancy themselves to be in love are actually in eros. And it's too bad that in the English language, we don't have a broader word, as do the Greeks. You know, we have love, and that, look what the word has to cover. Everything from peanuts to my grandkids or my wife. Hot fudge sundaes. I love them all. But what I feel for a hot fudge sundae is far different than what I feel for my wife. But I've got one word, love them. Now, in the Greeks, they had the different words for the different types of love. You have well, my love for hot fudge sundae, I suppose, would be eros. It's a fleshly love. And it's too bad that we can't really define our love when we're communicating with each other, because some of these young fellas that are going out with these girls, they whisper in their ear, I eros you, baby. I have a strong sexual drawing to you. The eros in reality is pretty much self-centered. I like the relationship for what I get out of it. I don't care what you get out of it. It's what I am getting. The satisfactions that I feel. The phileo is a little deeper, and it is more of a give and take reciprocal. I love you because we agree on so many things and we can share and you can add to my understanding and you're interested in what I have to say. And it's a give and take. Like someone said, marriage is a 50-50 proposition. I've never found that to be so, but that's what they say. It's more of a 75-25, but I won't tell you who has a 75. But agape is giving. Now, because it is a word that was not used in classical Greek, a word pretty much coined for the New Testament by Jesus himself, it is a word that then needed definition. You ever make up a new word, you've got to define the word so people will know what you're talking about when you use the word. And that's what language is all about. It's a mutual agreement that a certain sound conveys a certain concept or idea. So the word agape. Two places in the New Testament this word is defined for us. The fruit of the Spirit is agape. What's agape? Joy, peace, long-suffering, gentleness, goodness, meekness, temperance, trust. They're all evolved with agape. Paul defines it also in 1 Corinthians chapter 12, where he said, love suffers long and is kind. Love envies not, vaunts not itself, is not puffed up, does not behave itself unseemly, doesn't seek its own. You see, it's not self-centered, it's other-centered. Believes all things, bears all things, hope all things. It never fails. This is the agape love. It is that love that is reaching out and giving, not looking for the return. Phileo looks for the return. Agape doesn't look for the return. It doesn't keep an account. Well, you owe me one because, you know, I had you over to my house for dinner twice and I'm not asking you again until you ask me to your house, you know. Reciprocal. No, that's not love. It doesn't keep the records. It gives, not keeping track of it. It gives because that's its nature of giving. And that's the love that God wants us to possess. And that love proves to me that the spirit that I have within me is indeed the spirit of God, because you can't love that way apart from God's spirit. And so, try the spirits to see if they're God. What is their witness of Jesus Christ? Does the Spirit bear witness to me of Jesus, that he indeed is God manifested in the flesh? Does he bring forth fruit of love in my life? Then indeed it is the Spirit of God. That's something that Satan can't really counterfeit. Now he that loveth not knoweth not God, because God is love. And so this word is used to define the nature of God. God is love. In this was manifested the love of God towards us, because that God sent his only begotten Son into the world that we might live through him. How do you know that God loves you? Oh, I go out and I commune with nature. Does nature tell you God loves you? When you're out communing with nature, do you see the coyotes jumping on that poor little rabbit and tearing it to pieces? Oh, God is love. Nature tells me so. I see the lions tearing at the gazelles. God is love. I see the rattlesnake coiled, ready to strike. God is love. No, nature doesn't tell me that God is love. Because you see, I am looking at fallen nature. I see nature as it is cursed by sin. I don't see nature as God created it. I don't see the lion lying down with the lamb, eating straw like the ox. I don't see nature as it was created by God. I see it as it has fallen as the result of man, cursed. So fallen nature cannot testify or tell me of the love of God. Then how can I know God loves me? God does not seek to prove his love to you except in one place, and that's sufficient. It is sufficient so that you should never, ever doubt the love of God again. If ever Satan questions, and he often does challenge, well, if God loves you, then why did God allow this? If God really loves you, then why would God, you see? And he often is challenging the fact of God's love. And often he can put forth some pretty powerful evidence that God doesn't love me because look at the mess I'm in. So whenever Satan begins to challenge the love of God and you start to go under, look at the cross. For therein, God demonstrated his love for you once and for all. He says, hey, you question my love? Just look at the cross. God so loved the world, he gave his only begotten son. Herein is love, not that we love God, but that God loved us and sent his son to be the propitiation for our sins. God manifested his love towards us in that while we were yet sinners, Christ died for the ungodly. In this was manifested the love of God towards us because that God sent his only begotten son into the world that we might live through him. And so there is where God manifested his love. In sending his son into this world, he loved you so much. He desired fellowship with you so much that he sent his son into this world to die in your place, to take away your sins, in order that you might have fellowship with God. And so herein God has manifested his love there at the cross.
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1: 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In Jesus' name.
0: 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That's right here on the next edition of The Word for Today.

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1: In her singleness, Nancy DeMoss Wohlgemuth testified,
2: God has been so good to me, even through the tears and the heartaches. God has been so faithful. His will is good. And I guess if I have any regret, it's only that I haven't trusted Him more.
1: By God's grace, you can learn to say the same. This is Revive Our Hearts with Nancy DeMoss Wohlgemuth, author of Lies Women Believe and the Truth That Sets Them Free. For Friday, August 7th, I'm Dana Gresh. Today, we're wrapping up our series, Embracing Singleness. Nancy DeMoss Wohlgemuth recorded this content back in 2002, years before she married her late husband, Robert. But the truths she shared have proven timeless. Later today, you'll hear from Dr. Helen Rosevier, a single missionary to the Congo. And I think her words are going to encourage and inspire you, whether you're a single listener or not. I'm excited for all that lies ahead for us today. So let's dive in. Here's Nancy.
2: For the past week or so, we've been looking at 1 Corinthians chapter 7 and talking about this whole matter of the gift of singleness, realizing that both marriage and singleness are a gift. If you're single, then you have the gift of singleness. If you're married, then you have the gift of marriage. And we've been seeing that we're to embrace whatever calling God has given us, take it as a calling from the Lord, receive it with thanksgiving, and then give it back to Him and make out of that gift something that is of eternal value. We've kind of walked through the chapter of 1 Corinthians chapter 7, but as we bring this series to a close, I want to back up to the paragraph that precedes 1 Corinthians chapter 7, the last paragraph of chapter 6. And I want to read what I think is really the bottom line foundational principle behind everything we've been talking about as it relates to singleness or marriage. The last two verses of 1 Corinthians chapter 6, Paul says, "Do you not know that your body is a temple of the Holy Spirit?" Now, to put this in context, I'm jumping in the middle of another section where he's been talking about the whole matter of immorality and calling God's people to live lives that are morally pure, that their bodies belong to God. And he says, in that context, "Do you not know that your body is a temple of the Holy Spirit who is in you?" God, the Holy Spirit, who lives in you, whom you have received from God. You are not your own. Verse 20, you were bought with a price. Therefore, honor, or some translations say, glorify God with your body. Now, we've been talking, as Paul does in chapter 7, about marriage and singleness, about serving the Lord, about moral purity, about some of these issues that touch us as married and single women. And I believe that this last paragraph of chapter 6 is the launching pad for all of chapter 7. This is where we have to start. And this is where it all comes back, to realize several things. First of all, that God lives in me. If you are a child of God, what an incredible thought that your body is a house for God, a temple for God. Now, whether you're married or single, that gives your life incredible significance. It means where you go is important. What you look at is important. What you do with your hands, where you go with your feet, what you do with that mind, how you love with that heart, what you give that heart to. It's really important because your body is just a temple, a holy place for a Holy Spirit. God lives in me. God has bought me at a great price, Paul says, which has incredible implications. It means I don't belong to myself. I'm not my own. My life is not my own. It's not up to me to decide what to do with my life. He owns me. I belong to Him. So every decision of my life, I need to be consulting with my owner, consulting with my master. He has the right to do with my life whatever He pleases. Whatever God chooses for my life, He has the right to choose. I don't have the right to make those choices for my own life. When I came to Him and trusted Him as my Savior and He received me into His family, I gave up those rights. to Him. Now, there's no more wonderful way to live. It's scary on the front end when you're looking that direction. But once you've stepped over that line and trusted Christ as the Lord of your life, then you realize He really can be trusted to do what is right with your life. And so Paul says, because all these things are true, because God lives in me, because He bought me, because He owns me, because I belong to Him, therefore, I am to glorify God. That's my purpose in life. That's why I live. I don't live to be happy. I don't live to be comfortable. I don't live to have an easy life. I don't live to take home a paycheck. I don't live to please myself. Revelation chapter 4, verse 11 tells us we were created for His pleasure, to bring Him joy. So the question in life isn't, what will bring me joy? What will make me happy? Now, I'll tell you what will bring you joy is trust and obedience. Surrender to Jesus as Lord. But that's not why I trust and obey. The goal isn't how can I be happy. The goal is how can I bring pleasure to Him? How can I glorify God? How can my life become a walking, living advertisement for Jesus? How can my life give the world a right opinion about God? Glorify Him with your body and with your spirit, which belong to God. And so you and I, whether single or married, are called to live lives that are centered in God and centered in others, not centered in ourselves, called to live life for His glory. We're called to make a non-negotiable lifetime surrender of all that we are to Jesus as Lord. And I want to tell you, I think one of the things that has most helped me really enjoy my years, even as a single woman, has been that when I was a young girl, a little girl, I came to the point where I made a conscious lifetime surrender to Jesus as Lord. Non-negotiable. I just recognized that He was my master. And I surrendered myself to that. And it's as if I handed the Lord a blank sheet of paper and signed my name on the bottom and said, now, Lord, you fill in the blanks. Here's a contract. I'm signing it. I don't know what you want with my life. I don't know what it will mean. I don't know where I will go, where you will send me, what you will have me to do. But I trust you and I surrender to you as the Lord of my life. Is that scary? Yes. But I'll tell you, it's foolish to try and run it myself because I really can't. We know how little control we really have over our own lives. Some of you would very much like to be married and you're not single by choice. Some of you would like the gift of marriage and you realize you don't really have a lot of control over that matter. And so the key to joy I have found in my life is to surrender to Jesus as Lord and to say, Lord, it's all yours. There's another passage in the New Testament that touches on this matter of a wholehearted surrender to Jesus as Lord. And it's in Romans chapter 12, beginning in verse 1. Now, I would encourage you sometime to go back and read the few verses at the end of chapter 11, because that's the context here. Paul is talking about the wisdom and the sovereignty and the greatness of God. And in that context, he says, Romans 12, 1, therefore, I urge you, I beg you, brothers, in view of God's mercy, to offer your bodies as living sacrifices, holy and pleasing to God. This is your reasonable act of worship. In light of what He has done for you, how could you think of living any other way? Put yourself on the altar and say, God, here I am, all of me. Have me, use me, control me, fill me. Do whatever you want to with my life. Paul goes on to say in the second verse of Romans 12, don't be conformed any longer to the pattern of this world, but be transformed by the renewing of your mind. And then you will be able to test and approve what God's will is, His good, pleasing, and perfect will. Now, you see, we want it the other way around. We want to test the will of God first, find out what it is, have God write out the contract, and then we want to take a look at it and decide whether or not we want to sign it. We want to take a look at that will and say, if we think it's good and pleasing. And God says, no, that's not the way it works. First of all, you consecrate yourself to me. Give yourself to me as a living sacrifice. And then you'll be able to find out for yourself how good and sweet and pleasing and wonderful my will really is. I can tell you, ladies, that I really do love the will of God. Now, I don't always immediately love every point of the will of God. And I've had my share of kicking and screaming and resenting and resisting the will of God. But I look back at what God has shown me of his will, and I say, it is good.

She says we have no rights but to love and obey God, to be submissive to His will and utterly loyal to His leadership. To be a living sacrifice will involve all my time. God wants me to live every minute for Him in accordance with His will and purpose. 60 minutes of every hour, 24 hours of every day being available to Him. No time can be considered as my own or as off duty or free. I cannot barter with God about how much time I can give to serve Him. Whatever I am doing, be it a routine salary job or housework at home, be it vacation time and free or after work Christian activities, all should be undertaken for Him to reveal His indwelling presence to those around me. To be a living sacrifice will involve all my possessions. Everything I have is in trust, be it financial or material. All should be available to God for the furtherance of His kingdom. My money is His if I am to live sacrificially. I must look to Him for guidance in its use with no sense that a certain percentage is my own by right of labor. I relinquish that right to Him. He has the right to direct the spending of each penny, my home or my car, my typewriter. That'll show you it was a few years ago when she served. My typewriter or my clothes. He put computer in there. Anything I own is to be considered God's, to be used as He instructs, and even loaned to another should He desire. To be a living sacrifice will involve all of myself, my will and my emotions, my health, my thinking, my activities. All are to be available to God, to be employed as He chooses, to reveal Himself to others, glorifying God. Should He see that someone would be helped to know Him through my being ill, I accept ill health and weakness. I have no right to demand what we call good health. I have no right even to demand a sound mind, except insofar as this glorifies God. I am to be wholly His. All rights are His, to direct my living so that He can most clearly reveal Himself through me. God has the right then to choose my job and where I work, to choose my companions and my friends. To be a living sacrifice will involve all my love. My emotions and desires are to be actively dedicated to the Lord with one burning desire, to worship Him more worthily and to serve Him more wholeheartedly. I relinquish the right to choose whom I will love and how, giving the Lord the right to choose for me. I accept His law in His word as my standard in this, as in all other departments of my life. Whether I have a life partner or not is wholly His to decide, and I accept gladly His best will for my life. I must bring all the areas of my affections to the Lord for His control. For here, above all else, I need to sacrifice my right to choose for myself. I dare not trust myself in this area. God knows that which is in my own best interest and which will make me more wholly available to Himself for the fulfilling of His perfect law of liberty. I need to be so utterly God's that He can use me or hide me as He chooses, as an arrow in His hand or in His quiver. I will ask no questions. I relinquish all my rights to Him who desires my supreme good. He knows best. And that's what it means to be a living sacrifice. And Paul says that's your reasonable act of worship. In light of who God is and what He has done for us, anything less is foolishness. Oh, Father, how I pray that each one of us would make our lives that living sacrifice. And some of us have done that in the past, but we've kind of climbed off the altar. So I pray that even in this moment, we would make of ourselves a living sacrifice to You. Wholly surrendering ourselves, our time, our possessions, our rights, our future, our relationship, our possessions, everything we are, everything we have, our affections, our love life, our relationships, everything to You. And thank You, Lord, that as we do, we will discover that Your will is good and pleasing and to be desired above all other things in heaven and on earth. Accept, I pray, the sacrifice that we make of ourselves.

0: ourselves to you this night. I pray in Jesus' name. Amen.
1: That's Nancy DeMoss Wohlgemuth praying for each of us, that God would give us the grace to offer ourselves wholly to Him. It's not just our relationship status that we're invited to surrender. God wants all of us. And I love that Nancy closed our series with a word on Helen Rosevear. And what a beautiful example we have in her. Helen viewed her life as a living sacrifice she could gladly offer to God, even in the face of intense suffering. Now, toward the end of her life, she joined our friends at the book company, Ten of Those, to reflect on her time as a single missionary. Jonathan Carswell, founder and president of Ten of Those, is the one interviewing her.
2: Dr. Rosevear, thank you for joining us today. You went through many traumatic experiences in the 1960s when you were in the Congo. How, if ever, did you come to terms with those experiences?
3: I don't think we really thought about coming to terms with them. It's difficult to explain, but before we ever went to the mission field, I'd really said to God I was willing for anything within His will. I think the prayer that Jesus prayed in the garden, not my will, but yours be done, I wanted that to be true for me. So whatever the Lord allowed to happen, I think we accepted as being His will, even though sometimes it's hard to understand how it could be His will. But then another verse He kept giving us in various different situations, He kept giving us the verse, my grace is sufficient. That even when things were really difficult and there was a beat up, something really harsh, there's the certainty my grace is sufficient. And it was, His grace was always sufficient in each individual day, in each circumstance. And then later, looking back more, the Lord gave a particular attitude, perhaps, of looking at what occurred. He said, can you thank me? And initially, of course, I said, no way. But then when you looked at it and thought, I'm not thanking Him for the evil. You only thank God for the good things He gives. He said, can you thank me for trusting you? And that was quite a revolutionary thought to me, that I'd always thought of me trusting Him, but not of Him trusting me. He said, can you thank me for trusting you with this experience, even if I never tell you why? And that brought its own peace. As soon as one said, thank you. I don't know what you're doing, Lord. I don't know why you're allowing this, but if it's part of your purposes, thank you for trusting me. Immediately, He poured in His peace, and there was an acceptance that wasn't difficult.
2: As a woman, what did you bring to the ministry that you were involved in?
3: I never thought about it like that. In fact, out there in Africa when I was ministering, fortunately, the Africans didn't even think of me as a woman. I was a doctor. It's very simple. I wore a white coat, a stethoscope around my neck. I was a doctor. But God had a specific job, and God chose whom He wanted for that particular job. I think it's like sending Jonah to Nineveh. He sent me to that bit of Congo because, I suppose, as a woman, I wasn't threatening to the national men. I was single, so I had time. I didn't have to think about family as well. And the job I was asked to do was very, very time-consuming. We did work almost round the clock. And that would have been very difficult. I'd had my own family and home to care for. I enjoyed serving. Right from the time I was first a Christian, I found that in serving others, I had a way of expressing my love for the Lord. And I just was happy in that, and it fitted the job God had asked me to do. So I never really thought about being a woman. I was a person of the job. In fact, we used to have a saying in our mission, the woman's the man to do the job. There were more women than there were men doing the job out there.
2: As I say, Helen, there's hundreds of women here today. If, as you do now, have the opportunity to share with the next generation, as it were, of women, what would you be most keen to say?
3: Have you fallen in love with Jesus? I know you know he died to save you. I know you ought to love Him, but do you love the Lord Jesus? Not just as Saviour and friend, but as Lord and Master. Is he the all in all to you? Are you willing to hand your rights over to him? Your right to choose. To choose whether you're married or single, whether you work here or somewhere else, what job you do. Are you allowing God to be totally in control of everything because of your love for him? I think that's the secret to really finding the niche that God has for you in his total overall plan and doing it because you love him.
2: Dr. Osler, thank you ever so much for your time. Thank you.
3: Thank you.
1: You heard it from Dr. Helen Rosevear. The secret to embracing your singleness is to spend these years loving Jesus and serving him out of that love. During her years as a missionary, Helen helped build hospitals, she trained nurses, and she treated thousands of patients. But more than this, she saw a need for deeper healing in the Congo, healing that could only come through Jesus Christ. She spent her days opening her Bible among these people and telling them about the salvation available to them in Jesus. And talk about a joyful, purposeful life. It wasn't without its challenges, but no Christian life ever is. And you know what? This secret to joy in singleness is really the secret to joy in marriage and motherhood and widowhood. I mean, it's the secret to the Christian life. We burst at the seams with purpose when we realize we're not our own, but that we belong, body and soul, to Jesus. That was Helen Rosevear's life message, and I hope we'll make it ours as well. We just listened to an interview produced by 10 of Those. Now, if you're not familiar, 10 of Those is a book ministry that helps everyone access the best Christian books from a variety of publishers. Each resource is carefully chosen to ensure it points to Jesus. If you've enjoyed the Resource Center at True Woman 25, then you've been blessed by 10 of Those. They brought in all those wonderful books for us. Our friends at 10 of Those want you to know they've got 3 books by or about Helen Rosevear. 2 of those, Count It All Joy and Enough by Helen, are short, very accessible, and designed to be given away. 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Next week, we're talking about another season of a woman's life, motherhood. 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
1: SRN News, Amit Thomason in Washington. Another Senate Republican says she will oppose Todd Blanche's nomination as Attorney General. Senator Lisa Murkowski says she's concerned that under Blanche, the administration could go ahead with its proposed anti-weaponization fund, even though Blanche has issued an order terminating the fund. Birthright citizenship. President Trump has signed an executive order curbing it. White House Deputy Chief of Staff Stephen Miller says a second order tackles birth tourism.
2: The idea that people come here pretending to be a tourist, pretending to be a visitor, saying they want to go to Disneyland, they want to go visit a monument or go to a national park, but the real reason they're here is to have a child, to make that child an automatic citizen, leave our country, and then have a U.S. citizen child. It gives them access under this broken system to welfare benefits, ultimately to the voting booth, and all the other rights and privileges that belong solely to Americans. So that practice of birth tourism is, as of the signing of this order, hereby banned.
1: Both executive orders in response to a Supreme Court ruling that the president describes as unfortunate. It's been a deadly school shooting near Bangkok, Thailand.
3: A witness told reporters students at the Debsirin Monthaburi School hid inside a classroom while they heard gunshots from another building before police officers cleared a way for them to leave. About an hour after the shooting, people stood outside the school comforting one another, and police and first responders walked around inside the school. Deputy Interior Minister Polapi Suwinchi has told reporters five teachers died and that the shooter killed his two grandparents at home before going to the school. The minister also said the shooter had died at the hospital. I'm Charles Dillavest.
1: On Wall Street, the Dow futures are up 53 points, NASDAQ futures 165 points higher. This is SRN News. A Russian strike this week destroyed a church in a village in southern Ukraine.
4: The newly built Church of the Nativity of the Virgin, constructed by local residents in honor of fallen Ukrainian soldiers, was left with burnout towers and only structural beams. There were no injuries or deaths. Since Russia's full-scale invasion began in 2022, hundreds of places of worship, including churches, monasteries, mosques, and synagogues, have reportedly been damaged or destroyed, with the worst impact seen in frontline and occupied areas. As devastation continues, Christians around the world are being urged to pray for the innocent families affected by the violence. I'm Bill Alexander.
1: Five English cathedrals have launched free digital visitor guides through Bloomberg Connects. Birmingham, Carlisle, Coventry, Liverpool, and York Minster now offering multilingual audio, video, and text tours via QR codes. Christian Today reports Coventry Cathedral says the guide will help people reconnect with place, history, and one another. This is SRN News. Proof the West Coast surfing culture attracts all sorts of individuals, including the four-legged variety.
5: They're catching waves at the World Dog Surfing Championships in Northern California. Spectators cheer as dogs of all sizes compete. They're judged on wave size, board time, and, of course, confidence. The event also includes pet adoptions and fundraising for animal charities. Dogs have to wear life vests. They're assisted by humans to find the best waves. I'll just bet you Timmy never entered Lassie in this thing. Jason Walker reporting.
1: This morning's AAA national average for a gallon of regular gasoline, $4.04. That's down 2 cents from yesterday. It's also down 6 cents from 1 week ago. Oil prices have fluctuated in recent days as hopes for a deal to end the Iran war rise and fall. SRNNews.com.
6: Unshackled, a Pacific Garden Mission presents History's Greatest Sermons, where we share the personal history of godly men who brought forth the truth of the gospel in powerful sermons to a world long ago. And now, here are your hosts, Tim Lundeen and Kelly Robbins.
7: Hello, Kelly. Welcome back.
8: Thanks, Tim. Good to be here. Welcome back, listeners.
7: I want to tell you about something.
8: Mm-hmm.
7: We're going to start something a little different on History's Greatest Sermons, and this is a great introduction to it. We're not going to hear the whole sermon.
8: Okay.
7: We're hearing most of it in this case.
8: Okay.
7: But we want to give the listeners a chance to actually hear the whole sermon separate and apart from this, our little broadcast right here. Mm-hmm. And I'm bringing that up because I want our listeners to know they can always download the app, the Unshackled app, actually. And from there, you will be able to see each sermon that we've done separate from our broadcast.
8: Okay.
7: And I like the idea.
8: Yes.
7: Because maybe sometimes you want to hear a sermon again, but you want to skip past the Tim and Kelly part, which I don't take offense to that at all. Okay. Yeah. So anyway, just letting our listeners know that don't forget to download the Unshackled app. And while you're there, look for these sermons. And you may find that you're going to get a little bit more than you hear on this broadcast.
8: And many of them are quite meaty.
7: Yes.
8: And that really helps us because one listen is one thing, but really digging into the goodness sometimes takes multiple.
7: Oh, yeah. Yeah. I wonder, should we provide the printed sermon? I don't know. Leave a comment for us if you would on social media or email us. You can always email us at podcast@unshackled.org.
8: Okay.
7: Let us know if you want to actually see the printed version. Anyway, we can give you all the material you want, but we're just glad you're here. We're glad you're here today to hear from someone we haven't heard from before. And this man's name is Lemuel Haynes. Have you heard the name Lemuel Haynes before?
8: I had not.
7: Okay. He was born in 1753.
8: Long time ago.
7: His mother was a Scottish indentured servant, mm-hmm. and his father was an unknown African, mm-hmm. and they abandoned him. The family that took him on was the Rose family, and they took him on as an indentured servant. Of course, he was an infant at the time, but they raised him as one of their own. They raised him as their own child. So he got an excellent education. He was immersed in the teachings of the Bible, and interestingly, specifically the doctrine of grace, which you may hear come up throughout his sermon. And he was introduced to preachers like Jonathan Edwards and George Whitfield and Philip Doddridge. Some of these you may have even heard on History's Greatest Sermon. The story goes, and I'll cut right to it so we can hear this sermon. The story goes is that the Rose family had a tradition of listening to someone read a sermon every Saturday evening. And Lemuel was always the one, not always, but he became the one to read these sermons.
8: Yes.
7: And he did a sermon one Saturday evening, and they said, oh, this is very good, very good. That must have been Jonathan Edwards. And he said, no. Oh, that must have been George Whitfield, or that must have been, you know, Stoddard, whatever. Like, no. Well, who was it? He said, it was Lemuel Haynes. And they were impressed. They were so impressed with the sermon that he wrote. They said, you're up there with these guys. Maybe this is a sign or a calling of this, of the ministry in your life, which is really kind of a neat story.
8: Love it.
7: There's so much more. He was the first Black ordained pastor in the United States. He served as a pastor in Connecticut around 1785. Yeah. He also served at Rutledge, Vermont for over 30 years at a church. So imagine a Black pastor of an all-white church. His story is really incredible, and maybe we'll get into more of it in further episodes if we hear from Lemuel Haynes again, and I sure hope we do. Today, we're specifically going to hear from a sermon called The Character and Work of a Watchman. Now, pay attention, because it really sounds like he's giving this sermon to a specific congregation, and it may be your congregation. Let's listen in to Lemuel Haynes and his sermon titled, The Character and Work of a Watchman.
9: The character and work of a spiritual watchman described. For they watch for your souls as they that must give account. Hebrews 13:17. Nothing is more evident than that men are prejudiced against the gospel. It is from this source that those who are for the defense of it meet with so much contempt. It is true. They are frail, sinful dust and ashes in common with other men. Yet on account of the important embassy with which they are entrusted, it is agreeable to the unerring dictates of inspiration to esteem them very highly in love for their work's sake. Our text contains an important motive: to excite to attention and respect what is due to the ministers of Christ on account of their relation to Him, and that is the aspect their work has to a judgment day. For they watch for your souls as they that must quickly give account. Under the influence of such a thought, let us take notice of a few things supposed by the work assigned to the ministers in the text, and say something with respect to their character. There are several ideas suggested by the work assigned to the gospel ministers in the text, which is to watch for souls. This supposes, one, that the soul is of vast importance. Else why is so much attention paid to it as to have a guard to inspect it? What renders them so valuable is the important relation they stand in to their Maker. Two, watchmen over the souls of men implies that they are prone to neglect them or to be inattentive to their souls. This is an evidence that their inability to foresee danger and provide against it is of the moral kind. Was there a disposition in human beings, correspondent to their natural powers, to secure the eternal interest of their souls in the way God has prescribed, watchmen would, in a great measure, be useless. Three, the work and office of gospel ministers suggest the idea of enemies invading. When soldiers are called forth and sentinels stand upon the wall, it denotes war. The infernal powers are daily dragging their prey to the prison of hell. Men have rebelled against God and made him their enemy. Yea, all creatures and all events are working the eternal misery of the finally impenitent sinner. Four, we are taught in the text and elsewhere that the work of a gospel minister is not with the temporal, but with the spiritual concerns of men. They watch for souls. Their conversation is not to be about worldly affairs, but about things that relate to Christ's kingdom, which involves the everlasting concerns of men's souls. Let us say something with respect to the character of a spiritual watchman. Natural endowments embellished with a good education are qualifications so obviously requisite in an evangelical minister that it is needless we insist upon them at this time. It is necessary that those who engage in this work love the cause on which they profess to be embarked, that the love of Christ be shed abroad in the heart. The sad consequences of admitting those into the army who are in heart enemies to the commonwealth have often taught men to be careful in this particular. The trust reposed in a watchman is such as renders him capable of great detriment to the community. Wisdom and prudence are important qualifications in ministers. Hence that injunction of the great preacher, "Be ye therefore wise as serpents and harmless as doves." He is a man of spiritual understanding whose soul is irradiated with the beams of the Sun of Righteousness, who has received an unction from the Holy One, is taught by the Word and Spirit, and walks in the light of God's countenance. He has seen the deceit of his own heart, knows the intrigues of the enemy, sees the many snares to which the souls of men are exposed, and, not being ignorant of the devices of Satan, he will endeavor to carry on the spiritual campaign with that care and prudence that Satan shall not get advantage. He knows that he has a subtle enemy to oppose, and also human nature, replete with enmity against the gospel, and will endeavor in every effort to conduct with that wisdom and circumspection, as shall appear most likely to prove successful. Patience is another qualification very necessary in a spiritual watchman. He will stand the storms of temptation, and will not be disheartened by all the fatigues and sufferings to which his work exposes him, but will endure hardness as a good soldier of Jesus Christ. Courage and fortitude must constitute a part of the character of a gospel minister. A sentinel who is worthy of that station will not fear the formidable appearance of the enemy, nor tremble at their menaces. Nor must we forget to mention vigilance, or close attention to the business assigned him, as an essential qualification in a minister of Christ. A man does not answer the idea of a watchman unless his mind is engaged in the business. Some further observations with respect to the work of a gospel minister will be made in their place. We pass to show that ministers must give account to God of their conduct, especially as it respects the people of their charge. It is the design of preaching to make things ready for the day of judgment. We are fitting men for the master's use, preparing affairs for that decisive court. This supposes that things must be laid open before the great assembly at the day of judgment. Or why is it that there are so many things that relate thereto and are preparatives, therefore? Arguments may be taken from the names given to the ministers of Christ to show that they must give account. They are called soldiers, ambassadors, servants, stewards, and angels, which points out the relation they and their work stand into God. They are sent of God and are amenable to him who sent them. Just as a servant or steward is to give account to his Lord and Master with respect to his faithfulness in the trust reposed in him. God tells Ezekiel that if watchmen are not faithful and souls perish through their neglect, he would require their blood at the hands of such careless watchmen. If God's omniscience is a motive to faithfulness, it must be in this view, that he will not let our conduct pass unnoticed, but call us to an account. The day of judgment is designed to be a comment on all other days, at which time God's government of the world and their conduct toward him will be publicly investigated, that the equity of divine administration may appear conspicuous before the assembled universe. It will conduce to the mutual happiness of faithful ministers and people to have matters laid open before the bar of God. As in the words following our text, that they may do it with joy and not with grief. The connection between ministers and people is such as renders them capable of saying much for or against the people of their charge, and of the hearers making the same observations with respect to their teachers. And in this way, the mercy and justice of God will appear illustrious. Since, therefore, the work of the gospel ministers has such a near relation to a judgment day, since they are accountable creatures and their work so momentous, since it is a sentiment that has had so powerful influence on all true ministers in all ages of the world, also their connection is such as to render them capable of saying many things relating to the people of their charge. Above all, since the displays of divine glory are so highly concerned in this matter, we may without hesitation adopt the idea in the text that ministers have a solemn account to give to their great Lord and Master how they discharge the trust reposed in them. We are to inquire what influence such considerations will have on the true ministers of Christ, or when they may be said to preach and act as those who must give account. Those who properly expect to give an account will be very careful to examine themselves with respect to the motives by which they are influenced to undertake in this work. He will search every corner of his soul as to whether the divine honor or something else is the object of his pursuit. The true disciple of Jesus will not thrust himself forward into the ministry like a heedless usurper, but with the greatest caution and self-diffidence. A faithful watchman will manifest that he expects to give an account by being very careful to know his duty and will take all proper ways that are in his power to become acquainted with it. He will study, as the apostle directs Timothy, to show himself approved unto God. He will give attendance to reading, meditation, and prayer, and will often call in divine aid on account of his own insufficiency. A minister who watches for souls as one expects to give an account will have none to please but God. When he studies his sermons, this will not be the inquiry.
10: How shall I form my discourse as to please and gratify the humors of men and get their applause? But how shall I preach so as to do honor to God and meet with the approbation of my judge? The solemn account that the faithful minister expects to give another day will direct him in the choice of his subjects. He will dwell upon those things that have more direct relation to the eternal world. He will not entertain his audience with empty speculations or vain philosophy, but with the things that concern their everlasting welfare. Jesus Christ and Him crucified will be the great topic and darling theme of his preaching. The faithful watchman will give the alarm at the approach of the enemy, will blow the trumpet in the ears of the sleeping sinner and endeavor to awaken him. The pious preacher will endeavor to adapt his discourses to the understanding of his hearers. He will not be ambitious of saying fine things to win applause, but of saying useful things to win souls. He will consider that he has the weak as well as the strong, children as well as adults to speak to, and that he must be accountable for the blood of their souls if they perish through his neglect. The awful scenes of approaching judgment will have an influence on the Christian preacher with respect to the manner in which he will deliver himself. He will guard against that low and vulgar style that tends to degrade religion. But his language will in some measure correspond with those very solemn and affecting things that do engage his heart and tongue. He will not substitute a whining tone in the room of a sermon, which, to speak no worse of it, is a sort of satire upon the gospel, tending greatly to depreciate its solemnity and importance to bring it into contempt. But the judgment will appear so awful, and his attention so captivated with it, that his accents will be the result of a mind honestly and engagedly taken up with a subject vastly important. Such a preacher will not come into the pulpit as an actor comes upon the stage to personate a feigned character and forget his real one, to utter sentiments or represent passions not his own. It is not to display his talents. He will not address his hearers as though judgment was a mere empty sound, but viewing eternity just before him and a congregation on the frontiers of it, with what zeal and fervor he will speak. How will death, judgment, and eternity appear as it were in every feature and every word? Out of the abundance of his heart, his mouth will speak. His hearers will easily perceive that the preacher is one who expects to give an account. He will study and preach with reference to a judgment to come and deliver every sermon, in some respects, as if it were his last, not knowing when his Lord will call him or his hearers to account. We are not to suppose that his zeal will vent itself in the frightful bellowings of enthusiasm, but he will speak forth the words of truth in soberness, with modesty and Christian decency. They who watch for souls as those who expect to give account will endeavor to know as much as may be the state of the souls committed to their charge, that they may be in a better capacity to do them good. They will point out those errors and dangers they may see approaching. And when they see souls taken by the enemy, they will exert themselves to deliver them from the snare of the devil. The outward deportment of a faithful minister will correspond with his preaching. He will reprove and rebuke, warning his people from house to house. The weighty affairs of another world will direct his daily walk and conversations in all places and on every occasion. A few particular addresses. First, to him who is about to be set apart to the work of the gospel ministry in this place. Dear sir, from the preceding observations, you will easily see that the work before you is great and solemn. You are about to have these souls committed to your care. You are about to be placed as a watchman upon the walls of this part of Zion. I doubt not but that it is with trembling you enter upon this work. The relation that this day's business has with judgment to come renders the scene affecting. Your mind, I trust, has already anticipated the important moment when you must meet this people before the bar of God. The good profession you are this day to make is before many witnesses. Saints and wicked men are beholding. The angels are looking down upon us. Above all, the great God, with complacency or disapprobation, beholds the transactions of this day. He sees what motives govern you and will proclaim it before the assembled universe. Oh, solemn and affecting thought! The work before you is great and requires great searching of heart, great self-diffidence and self-abasement. How necessary that you feel your dependence upon God! You cannot perform any part of your work without His help. Under a sense of your weakness, repair to Him for help. Would you be a successful minister, you must be a praying, dependent one. Do all in the name and strength of the Lord Jesus. Would you be faithful in watching for the souls of men, you must be much in watching your own heart. If you are careless with respect to your own soul, you will be also with respect to others. Although the work is too great for you, yet let such considerations as these revive your desponding heart. It is the cause of God that will prove victorious in spite of all opposition from men or devils. God has promised to be with His ministers to the end of the world. The work is delightful. The campaign is short. Your warfare will soon be accomplished. And the reward is great. Being found faithful, you will receive a crown of glory that fadeth not away. Secondly, we have a word to the church and the congregation in this place. My brethren and friends, the importance of the work of a gospel minister suggests the weighty concerns of your souls. As ministers must give account of how they preach and behave, so hearers also are to be examined how they hear and improve. You are to hear with a view to the day of judgment, always remembering that there is no sermon or opportunity that you have in this life to prepare for another world that shall go unnoticed at that decisive court. God, we trust, is this day sending you one to watch for your souls. Should not this excite sentiments of gratitude in your breasts? Shall God take so much care of your souls and you neglect them? How unreasonable will it be for you to despise the pious instruction of your watchmen? You will herein wrong your own souls, and it will be an evidence that you love death. You will bear with him in not accommodating his sermons to your vitiated tastes, because he must give account. His work is great, and you must pray for him, as in the verse following the text, where the apostle says, "Brethren, pray for us." Since it is the business of your minister to watch for your souls with such indefatigable assiduity, you easily see how necessary it is that you do what you can to strengthen him in this work and that you administer to his temporal wants so that he may give himself wholly to these things. Doubtless, this man is sent here for the rise and fall of many in this place. We hope he will be used as a means of leading some to Christ, while on the other hand, we even tremble at the thought that he may fit others for a more aggravated condemnation. Take heed how you hear. A few words to the assembly in general will close the subject. What has been said about the character and work of gospel ministers shows us at once that it is a matter in which we are all deeply interested. The greater part of the people present I expect to see no more until I meet them at that day that has been the main subject of the foregoing discourse. With respect to the characters of the people present, we can say but little about them. Only this we may observe. They are all dying creatures, hastening to the grave and to judgment. There must we meet you. There an account of this day's work will come up to view.
11: There each one must give account concerning the right discharge of the work assigned him. The preacher must give account, and you that hear also. Let me say to such as are yet in their sins, and proclaim it from this part of the wall of Zion, that the enemy of your souls is at hand, that destruction awaits you. Oh, flee, flee to Christ Jesus, bow to his sovereignty. Know this, that except you are born again and to become new creatures in the dispositions of your mind, you cannot be saved. Shall ministers watch and pray for your souls night and day, and you pay no attention to them? Since they are so valuable, having such a relation to God, did men regard divine glory, they would regard their souls as being designed to exhibit it. Be instructed, then, to delay no longer, but by repentance toward God and faith in the Lord Jesus Christ, make peace with him before you are summoned before his awful bar. Let me bear testimony against a practice too common on such occasions as this. Many people think it a time for carnal mirth and dissipation, than which nothing can be more provoking to God, nor inconsistent with that day and the strict account, that such an occasion tends to excite in the mind. May all, both ministers and people, be exhorted to diligence in their work, that finally we may adopt the language of the blessed apostle, as also ye have acknowledged us in part, that we are your rejoicing, even as ye also are ours in the day of the Lord Jesus. Amen.
7: That was Lemuel Haynes, portrayed by Michael Myers.
8: That is not the thickness of things we're used to hearing. Mm. So, a little bit thick, but yeah. Awesome. Did you hear his heart?
7: Absolutely. Clearly, like I said at the beginning, he was speaking to a specific congregation.
8: Yes.
7: A new minister Sunday. Mm-hmm. You know, like, welcome the new guy.
8: Yeah. Ready for seminary. He was speaking to young people as well as people who were in pastorate or ministries of their own. But he was on fire for being able to be this certain word. It's not a word we use well now, a watchman.
7: Yeah.
8: And what a great biblical word. And you hear his soul come burning out. And it's a great call to us right now, just to watch what we're doing and who we're being. And if we say we're this, are we? Because you can't be this if you're not, right? If you're not a watchman, if you're not connected with the word of God and talking with him, it lights you up.
7: Yeah. And that, gosh, not a threat.
8: No.
7: Threat? Question mark. But he says it. They watch for your souls as they that must give account. So, which reminded me of that other verse that not many of you should be teachers.
8: Mm-hmm.
7: You're going to be held. You're going to be judged. Everything you do is going to be judged. And the fun thing is he flips it on the congregation. He says, oh, by the way, this isn't just the pastor that's going to be judged. You're going to be judged because every message he gives you is an opportunity to respond to the call of God. And right. What are you going to do about it? And then he caps it off with the salvation message. It was such a great sermon.
8: Oh, wish I could have been in his presence to hear something like that. It's the kind of thing that would set a congregation on fire.
7: Absolutely.
8: Which is never the person. That's the Lord at work.
7: Mm.
8: I do think that we want to be influencers in this day and age, but we've got that wrong. God is the great influencer. And in that place where we become naught and let him become everything, that's when the fire lights. It's awesome.
7: Don't forget, you can hear the full sermon by looking up our app, Unshackled app. If you have any questions, email us podcast@unshackled.org, and we look forward to spending this sermon time with you next time.
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1: XRN News, Thomas Thomason in Washington. Just in, the government's July jobs report. Employers unexpectedly cut 23,000 positions last month. The unemployment rate slipped to 4.1% in July. The fines imposed on Facebook and Instagram's parent Meta just keep piling up. The latest one, a $546 million penalty issued by a judge in New Mexico who found that Meta failed to protect young people on its platforms. Meta begs to differ, says it will appeal. Charged with starting one of the devastating Spokane wildfires, police say the suspect has confessed.
2: Aaron Farinacci is being charged with first-degree arson for allegedly sparking the Old Trails fire in Spokane. County Detective Michael Drapeau says Farinacci confessed to the crime and planned it for weeks. According to court documents, he looked up the work of a serial arsonist and purchased items to make an incendiary device. Police say Farinacci told them he knew it was going to get bad, but claimed he didn't intend it to grow as much as it did.
3: They were kind of bent over and looked like they were doing something towards the tree line.
2: Resident Paul Child is credited with leading police to the suspect after spotting a man standing by some railroad tracks and acting suspicious.
3: My daughter was sitting on the porch out there, and she says there's a fire.
2: I'm Jennifer King.
1: Ukrainian long-range drones have hit a warehouse in the Ural Mountains belonging to Russia's largest online retailer, the site of the attack, more than 1,200 miles from the border. Senator Lisa Murkowski joining fellow GOP Senator Susan Collins in coming out against Attorney General nominee Todd Blanche has to do with President Trump's proposed weaponization fund, which Blanche has pledged to shelve. On Wall Street, ahead of this morning's opening bell, the Dow futures are up 71 points, NASDAQ futures ahead 190 points. This is SRN News. The grandson of evangelist Billy Graham is set to lead a multi-state prayer tour across the Northeast next month, calling Americans to place their trust in God. Correspondent Bernie Bennett has details.
4: Will Graham, executive vice president of the Billy Graham Evangelistic Association, will headline the Declaration of Dependence Tour in eight cities from Massachusetts to New York. Each outdoor gathering will feature worship music from Josh Havens, a gospel message, and a call to prayer. Organizers say the tour is focused on encouraging people to turn from self-reliance and depend on God. Bernie Bennett reporting.
1: Israel is preparing for the 2,000th anniversary in 2030 of Jesus' baptism. It's launching an effort to welcome large numbers of Christian pilgrims and strengthen ties with churches worldwide. A dedicated government working group will coordinate preparations, deepening dialogue with Christian leaders and improving readiness for an expected influx of visitors. This is SRN News. Federal investigators are looking into a communication breakdown involving the presidential helicopter.
5: The National Transportation Safety Board and Federal Aviation Administration are examining an incident Tuesday involving Marine One as it departed with President Trump on board. Protocols require a ground stop when the presidential helicopter flies near Reagan National. The pilot tried multiple times to reach the tower, but the transmissions were unclear. Controllers later warned of departing aircraft, and Marine One held. Officials say the president was never in danger. Willie Nelson, The White House.
1: The Justice Department says it's received a Senate committee's contempt referral for Dr. Anthony Fauci, is reviewing it, and will work with the Senate accordingly. The Homeland Security Committee has voted to hold Fauci in contempt of Congress after he repeatedly refused to answer any of the panel's questions during last week's hearing on the COVID pandemic response. Fauci took the Fifth more than 100 times during the hearing. More details at srnnews.com.

0: Welcome to the Wisdom Journey with Stephen Davey. Jesus never asked for admirers. He asked for followers. And today, three different people come to him with three very different excuses for why they can't fully commit. Their excuses sound reasonable, maybe even excuses you've used in the past. But Jesus sees right through every one of them. And what he says in response has something to say to all of us. Are you admiring Jesus or following Jesus?
1: An author back in the 1800s put it so well when he wrote that Jesus Christ never asked for admirers. He wanted followers. You know, it's possible to admire Jesus without truly following him. Well, today in our wisdom journey, we arrive at Luke chapter 9, where three conversations take place between Jesus and three, well, their admirers. They're going to give Jesus what I would consider three of the most common excuses for refusing to become true followers. Now, the first excuse sounds like this. I will follow the Lord, but I'm not going to follow him for nothing. In other words, I'll follow Jesus if he gives me what I want in return. We're in Luke chapter 9, verse 57, reads this. As they were going along the road, someone said to him, I will follow you wherever you go. Now, Matthew's gospel tells us that this man was a scribe. That's a Bible scholar. He's been studying the scriptures for years. He's got a graduate degree in Old Testament law, you know, hanging on the wall somewhere in his study. Well, this man evidently thinks Jesus, well, he might be the Messiah. And if Jesus is indeed the Messiah, well, this scholar assumes Jesus is going to overthrow the Roman Empire. He's going to usher in economic prosperity. He'll bring in the kingdom of God, and he's going to give his favorite students the best positions in the kingdom. And as far as he's concerned, why, he'd be one of the most likely candidates for an important position in that coming kingdom. Now, what's interesting here is that Jesus doesn't flatly turn him down, but he does tell him the truth. Verse 58, Jesus said to him, foxes have holes and birds of the air have nests, but the Son of Man has nowhere to lay his head. In other words, you follow me, I want you to know foxes and birds have it better off than you. You might not even have a shade tree out back where you can prop your feet up and rest for a little while. Now, we're not told how this man responds. Maybe Luke left it open-ended because God's Spirit wants us to slip into this man's sandals, so to speak, and ask ourselves, you know, what would we do if following Jesus didn't seem to pay off? Would we be following him today? Now, with that, the Lord encounters another man with another common excuse to not becoming a true follower. Essentially, it's this. I will follow the Lord, but not right now. Here's the interaction in verse 59. To another he said, follow me. But he said, Lord, let me first go and bury my father. And Jesus said to him, leave the dead to bury their own dead. But as for you, go and proclaim the kingdom of God. Now, frankly, it sounds at first like Jesus is telling this man to skip his dad's funeral, you know, just go out there preaching the gospel. But the text doesn't tell us that his father has actually died. Let me bury my father was a Near Eastern figure of speech. It meant to take care of the family business until the father died. See, this is an easy excuse to stall for time. And his reply to Jesus actually reveals his priority in life. Let me first take care of business. Let me first get my inheritance. Let me first get financial security. And then, you know what? I got plenty of money, Lord. I'll follow you, but not right now. Maybe you're working overtime to climb some corporate ladder or move into that new house or spend your weekends on your hobbies or activities that you believe you've earned. Your priorities of life have nothing to do with the Lord. In fact, becoming a follower of Christ is going to get in the way. Nothing wrong with hobbies, nothing wrong with a career, but you're going to wait until everything's settled down financially before you get serious about following Jesus. That's an excuse that's been used now for some 2,000 years. And the point Jesus makes here is not so much about, you know, attending funerals or taking care of inheritance issues or tending to your business. Jesus is addressing this very common excuse to following. Lord, I have other priorities. I can't follow you just now. But I want you to check back with me later on. So here are the excuses paraphrased. Lord, I'll follow you if you give me what I want. Secondly, Lord, I'll follow you, but not right now. And now the third common excuse occurs here. This person is basically going to respond by saying, Lord, I will follow you, but not entirely. Here it is in verse 61. Yet another said, I will follow you, Lord, but let me first say farewell to those at my home. Now, Jesus' response here in verse 62 at first seems disconnected. No one who puts his hand to the plow and looks back is fit for the kingdom of God. Well, in this day here, the plow was nothing more than a piece of wood with a handle at one end and a metal tip at the other end. It demanded constant attention. The Greek language tells us that this man is not glancing back every now and then while he's plowing. Jesus is referring to somebody who's looking back over his shoulder continually. In other words, he's never looking ahead or forward. See, looking back is a metaphor for longing to be back there. And that is the heart of this man's excuse. Sure, Lord, I'll follow you, but my heart, it's back there. It's really not with you. It's back where I used to live. In other words, this person is not really interested in a new life with Christ. He just wants the old life like it used to be. So here are the common excuses. And let me tell you, they are as popular today as they were back in the days of Christ. Lord, I'll follow you, but only if you give me what I want. Lord, I'll follow you later, not right now. Lord, I'll follow you partially. I just don't want you to take control of everything moving forward in my life. What does it mean to follow Christ? That reminds me of the biography of a young man I read. The man's name is William Borden. Back in 1904, he was the heir to his family's wealthy estate. And in fact, for his high school graduation present, his parents gave him a sightseeing trip around the world. Well, during that trip, he wrote home declaring that God was moving his heart toward the mission field. Well, at the same time, he wrote two words in the back of his Bible, the words, no reserves. Well, most people thought his missionary burden would, you know, sort of fade away once he returned home, but instead his desire to take the gospel to the unreached world only intensified. By the time Borden was a senior in college at Yale University, 85% of the student body there was attending a Bible study that he had started in his freshman year. After graduating from Yale and business prospects were pouring in for this young leader, Borden kept to his vision for world missions. And at that time, he wrote two more words in the back of his Bible, the words, no retreats. Borden turned down every lucrative position offered him and instead enrolled in seminary. After completing his studies, he traveled to Egypt. He was going to learn Arabic and prepare for ministry among the Muslims of China. But he never made it to China. While in Egypt, he contracted spinal meningitis, and within a few weeks, William Borden died at the age of 25. Newspapers headlined all the news of Yale's most famous graduate dying. Reporters and business leaders would write about such a tragic waste of a promising life. However, prior to falling ill, William had gone back to the back of his Bible, back to where he had earlier written those statements of commitment, and he wrote two more words that were discovered after his death. Beneath the words, no reserves and no retreats, he had written the words, no regrets. See, beloved, when you answer the call of God to give Him control of your life, living for Him wherever He appoints you, let me tell you, you're making a choice to live a life of no regrets. So as you live for Him like that today, until we meet again, may the grace of the Lord Jesus Christ and the love of God and the fellowship of the Holy Spirit be with you all. Amen.
0: 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No reserves, no retreats, no regrets. And it starts with making time in God's Word a daily priority, not something you get around to when life slows down. If you want a simple, practical way to do that, the Wisdom International app was built exactly for that purpose. It's free, and it puts Stephen's teaching right in your pocket wherever you go. 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The app also includes a daily devotional to help you apply God's Word to your life, a year-long Bible reading plan to keep you moving through Scripture consistently, and the full text of the Bible built right in. 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And here's a feature that ties it all together in a really useful way. When you're reading a passage of Scripture inside that app, if Stephen has taught on that section, a link appears right on your screen. Now, because this Wisdom Journey goes through the entire Bible, that means there's a lesson for every single section of the Bible. One tap takes you straight to that lesson. You're not left to figure things out on your own. 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So, whether you have 30 minutes or 5, the app helps you make the most of the time you have. Following Jesus means staying connected to His Word. Our app makes that easier. So, search for Wisdom International in your App Store. It's available in both iTunes and Google Play. And download it today. Start using it this week. I sure am glad you were with us today, and I hope you'll come back next time and continue this wisdom journey with us.

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It's something we live. Here's another song on The Voice of Bristol Bay.

Hi, I'm Dave Perkins. When I think of the suffering that Jesus did on the cross, my heart just breaks. For God so loved the world, and that includes rascals like me, that he gave his only son, that whosoever believes in him will not perish, but have eternal life. That verse isn't just words. It's my story. It's your story too. Those words are true because God so much loves all of us. You are loved more than you'll ever know.

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1: Good afternoon, News. I'm Rich Thomason in Washington. America's red-hot job market cooled considerably in July.
2: The Labor Department says employers cut 23,000 jobs last month, and the unemployment rate dropped slightly to 4.1%. A lower-than-expected reading comes after what had appeared to be a surge in job creation earlier in the year, born out of optimism around tax cuts, a respite from new tariffs, easing interest rates, and lower inflation. But those numbers were already revised down from 103,000 jobs total. Since then, costs have jumped since oil shipments from the Persian Gulf remain stalled, while the Trump administration has renewed its battle against imports. Bernie Bennett in Washington.
1: President Trump has signed a couple of executive orders aimed at reining in birthright citizenship and birth tourism. The president says the nation's highest court left him with no choice but to take this action.
3: We had a very unfortunate decision in the Supreme Court concerning birthright. It was close, but a very, very unfortunate decision. So we're making adjustments because it's very unfair.
1: A New Mexico court has ordered Instagram and Facebook parent Meta to pay $567 million to address the harm its platforms inflict on young people. Meta disagrees and says it will appeal. It's a scientific breakthrough that's fraught with possibilities for good and otherwise. Researchers say they have managed to design new viruses using artificial intelligence. It's hoped this could lead to new drugs and more effective treatments. The downside, the possibility of new, deadlier bioweapons. At least five people dead, several others wounded, a shooting at a high school near Bangkok, Thailand. Thai police say the student gunman is dead, having taken his own life. Watching Wall Street, the Dow is up about 100 points. The Nasdaq trading 253 points higher. This is SRN News. The government is calling on churches and faith groups to help tackle child poverty across the UK after a new report found 4 million children, more than a quarter of the total, are living in relative poverty.
4: British bureaucrats say trusted local churches can play a role in reaching struggling families and delivering practical support. Christian charity leaders have welcomed the invitation, saying churches are already serving communities through food banks, family ministries, and crisis assistance. The report says tackling poverty will require a sustained effort from government, charities, businesses, and faith communities working together to help vulnerable children flourish. I'm Bill Alexander.
1: Federal prosecutors have formally charged a 24-year-old man with intentionally setting fire to a 173-year-old church in Brooklyn. Prosecutors say the suspect was arrested after investigators identified him from surveillance footage from the day of the blaze, the South Bushwick Reformed Church badly damaged in the fire. This is SRN News. The heat is on, and it's a life-altering event for a lot of people.
5: A new AP Nort poll finds that Americans are increasingly noticing the impact of extreme heat on their lives. According to the survey, U.S. adults nationally have become more likely to say that extreme heat has had either a major impact or a minor impact on their travel or vacation plans, electricity bills, their sleep, their families, outdoor activities, and more since 2024. Much of that shift was among people who live in the West or Midwest. At the same time, belief in climate change has declined slightly since last year, with Democrats more likely than Republicans to say that extreme heat has had a major impact on their lives. I'm Lisa Dwyer.
1: Today's AAA national average for a gallon of regular gas, 404, that is down 2 cents from yesterday, and it's 6 cents lower than a week ago. More details, srnnews.com.
6: Hi, I'm John Erickson Tata, and I'm sure you know well the story of the Good Samaritan in Luke chapter 10. A Levite and a priest passed by a wounded man lying beside the road, but rather than offer help, they did everything they could to avoid him. To them, the injured man was untouchable. But then, a Samaritan came by. He saw the wounded man, a Jewish man, and bent over backward to help him. And being a Samaritan, he certainly wasn't obligated. Much has been said about this parable, but I like what Martin Luther King Jr. wrote. He said that the Samaritan had a different perspective. Rather than wondering, gee, if I stop to help this guy, what will happen to me? The Samaritan asked, If I do not stop to help this man, what will happen to him? The Good Samaritan was good because he reflected the true goodness of our gracious God. And every day, we need to do the same.
7: 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I would recommend calling the Quitline. 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

0: The Bible makes it clear that we are reconciled to God by grace alone. Today on Truth for Life, we'll consider why that same grace antagonizes us to the evil one and instructs us how to respond to spiritual forces. Alistair Begg continues our study in Daniel chapter 10.
1: Now, the real question and the taxing question in this chapter has to do with who this figure actually is. Who is this person? After all, if you noted carefully as we read it, three times Daniel refers to this individual as my Lord, in verse 16, in verse 17, and in verse 19. Many of my friends go to the Christophany. Some of my other friends go elsewhere. And as I say, it seems to me that it's fair to conclude that what we have here is, as elsewhere in the Bible, an unnamed angelic figure. Incidentally, some people say he's not unnamed. This is clearly Gabriel, whom we've met already, and so on. But rather, I take it that it is an unnamed angelic figure who conveys in himself, something of the power and the glory of God in a manner that is quite frankly terrifying. So that it is not to diminish him in any way at all, but it is certainly to say it's possible for us, and irrespective of our conclusion regarding the identity of this figure, it doesn't alter the information that is conveyed or the implications of what is conveyed. So first of all, in 4 to 9, you have this devastating vision. Then in verse 10 and following, through to about verse 19, you have what I'm referring to as a clarifying message. A clarifying message. Verse 10 tells us that a hand touched him. And as a result of that, it set him trembling on his hands and his knees. The voice then assures him that he is greatly loved. Remember, we saw this in verse 23 of chapter 9. I have come to tell you a word, says the messenger, for you are greatly loved. It's a wonderful thought. And here again, Daniel is reminded of the fact that God has made him the object of his affection. So number one, I'm here to tell you that you are greatly loved. I am here also to tell you that your words were heard. What were his words? Well, his prayers. I'm here. I've been dispatched. The prayers of Daniel have released angelic forces from heaven. That's what the Bible is saying. It's amazing. It is, to the skeptic, entirely unbelievable. It is only by faith that we would bow beneath its instruction. Because you see, James tells us that the prayer of a righteous man is powerful and effective. Then he tells him that his delay in responding is on account of the fact that there has been a conflict in the heavenly places. Verse 13, the prince of the kingdom of Persia withstood me 21 days. Now here is where we get into this notion of in the heavenly realms, a representative of Persia in these heavenly realms engaging with this individual, and for a period of 21 days, this encounter takes place. Now, you're going to see this again in verse 20 concerning Greece. Now I will return to fight against the prince of Persia, and when I go out, behold, the prince of Greece will come. Behind all these earthly powers stands this or these angelic princes. Now, this is just not something that has popped out of nowhere. In the prophecy of Isaiah in chapter 24, God says through his servant concerning the brokenness of the earth and the impact of the sound of terror that is there. He says, on that day, the Lord will punish the host of heaven in heaven. What is the host of heaven in heaven? How can you have this conflict in heaven? Well, I said the conflict is in the heavenly realms. But in actual fact, now the untrammeled glory and beauty of heaven, as it exists in the wider heavenly realms, will bring about the execution of God's righteous judgment on those fallen angels who, in following Satan, have and do and will oppose the work of the kingdom of God throughout all of time. And once again, it is a reminder to us that the things that we see as evidences of chaos and discord and unrighteousness and bitterness and mayhem and so on are, as we said in our opening statement, a reflection of a conflict that is taking place in a realm that most people pay no attention to, and many, in fact, would deny the existence of it in its entirety. But the Bible says so, that behind these earthly powers, you have these evil forces. Now, he goes on then and says that it is Michael, this angelic warrior, who has come to his aid. But Michael, one of the chief princes, came to help me because I was left there with the kings of Persia and came to make you understand what is to happen to your people in the latter days, for the vision is for days yet to come. In other words, he says, you need to understand something, Daniel, that this vision is not going to be exhausted in the immediate. It refers to many days that will still unfold. Well, the impact of that in verse 15, Daniel tells us, when he had spoken to me according to these words, I turned my face toward the ground and was mute. I was struck dumb. So if we find it challenging, daunting, alarming, unsettling, we're in very good company. I mean, some of us can just sit here and absorb it. Daniel couldn't. For a second time, he is laid out. And once again, he's touched, and he's strengthened, and he's amazed, and he's overwhelmed, and he's weakened. And once again, he's reassured. You are greatly loved, verse 19. The one having the appearance of a man, touch me and strengthen me again. Aren't you encouraged by the fact that he needed this three times? He didn't just go, oh, I get it, and move on. He was faithful, but he was also fearful. He was definitely frail. Oh, man, greatly loved, fear not. Peace be with you. Be strong and of good courage. And as he spoke to me, I was strengthened and said, let my Lord speak, for you have strengthened me. In other words, now, at the very end of this encounter, he is put in a position where he has the capacity to receive the vision. So, a devastating or a terrifying vision, a clarifying message, and then finally, a tantalizing question. Verse 20, then he said, do you know why I have come to you? It's fascinating, isn't it? I'm sure Daniel says, well, I'm trying to know why you have come to me. I've been paying attention for a long time. At the end of chapter 9, he had been charged with the responsibility to consider the word and to understand the vision, to apply his mind to things. And once again, it is necessary for him to do the same. The question, tantalizing as it is a good question, and it is a necessary question. Because what he's doing is he's causing Daniel to think about what he has heard and to consider the implications of what he has heard. And what he is now told is that this conflict is going to continue. Behold, he says, you will find that I will have to go and resume the fight against the prince of Persia. And when I go out, that will be followed by the prince of Greece, and the battle will ensue. The inevitable question, of course, is what will happen then? Will God's people survive? Are they going to make it? But he says, I will tell you, verse 21, what is inscribed in the book of truth. There is none who contends by my side against these except Michael, your prince. In other words, and this is important for us to get, this vision, as taxing as it is intended to provide the assurance to Daniel that no matter how bad things appear to be, and remember the news from Jerusalem is bad, not what they might have expected or hoped for. No matter how bad things appear to be, no matter how chaotic or apparently hopeless things have become, God is actually so fully in control of things that he is able to disclose the sequence of the events before they actually happen. That's what's happening here. That's the vision. That is why, incidentally, liberal scholarship says, no, this did not happen. The dating of Daniel was way, way, way, way after this, because nobody could know that these things would transpire as they did, because history records the fact that the kingdom of Persia was so radically opposed to the cause of God's people. And when that was gathered up, then it was the kingdom of Greece, as we've seen in chapter 8, that came against the people of God. Well, how in the world could anyone know? Only someone who knows the end from the beginning, only the God of all eternity, could give to Daniel a vision that would make plain events that people had no knowledge of at all. And that, I think, is the significance of this thing in verse 21. I will tell you what is inscribed in the book of truth. It's a very enigmatic little phrase, isn't it? The book of truth. It may well be an allusion to Psalm 139, verse 16, which you will recall. All the days of your life were written in his book before one of them came to be. Nothing is taking God by surprise. He is sovereign over all these affairs. Or it may refer to Malachi, where the names of the saints of God are written in a book of remembrance. And so he says, Daniel, you need to understand something, son. You have lived your life. It's toward the end. The people have gone back. The news is poor. You've received this vision. You now must apply your mind and your heart to understand it, but you may rest secure in this reality, that ultimately God will triumph over all these things. And Daniel is therefore encountering 6th century BC, what Paul is describing to the people of God in the 1st century AD, reminding the people of God of the triumph of Jesus in a realm of which most people know nothing. Even some of you, I can tell by the way you're looking at me, are going, is this for real? Are we genuinely agreeing about this? I mean, are you really telling us that there are angels? Are you really saying, yes, angels are mentioned in every part of the biblical record. There's no question that there are. Was Satan cast out of heaven? Yes. And the demonic forces that accompanied him? Yes. Are those forces at work in our world? Yes. Where are they? Every place. So that when we see the machinations of man, the evil of man, the forcefulness of man against the kingdom and authority of Christ, we see not simply man vesting his arrogant self, but man under the sway of evil influences. It's a quite staggering notion, isn't it? Evil powers at work in the corridors of the Persian and the Greek empires. Evil powers. Anti-God, dark and demonic forces in the hallways of our senators and our congressmen. In the framework of the British Parliament. In the anti-God dimensions of an atheistic world. The God of this age has blinded the minds of men and women so that they cannot see the truth. They cannot be argued into the truth. Why do they not just respond to our best attempts at apologetics? Because their minds are at enmity with God. They're not in a neutral zone. They're not in a position where they can say, well, maybe or maybe not. They are actually opposed to God. And the forces of evil are ranged against the message of God. And therefore, the people of God need a vision of God to understand how things will actually unfold and finally end. The conflicts tonight of our world, the Bible makes clear, reflect the ongoing battle of Genesis 3:15, worked out by Augustine in his City of God and City of Man. A kingdom that is actually opposed to God and his might and his majesty and his son and his love and all of his plan for the universe. His divine plan for the nature of life for men and women within the framework of family, vehemently opposed, vehemently opposed. You can find explanations for it in the superficial cursory readings of the newspapers. But behind that, says the Bible, you have dark forces that are ranged in the heavenly places against the kingdom of God. They will not triumph. The evil one is a defeated foe. It was checkmate at the cross. He cannot alter the final verdict, but he is dead sure that he's going to play out the final moves on the board. And as he does, the people of God in every place and ultimately in every generation will be confronted by the fact that we do not wrestle ultimately against flesh and blood, but against spiritual wickedness in the heavenly places. And the vision in Daniel 9, devastating as it is, and this explanatory message, and this tantalizing question, takes us into that realm. Now, some people trivialize it. Some people marginalize it. Some people sensationalize it. Some people take this and they run with it to extremes that you cannot imagine. I remember there was a book some time ago now, it's years ago now, I think it was called This Present Darkness, wasn't it? I can't remember who wrote it. And it was good up to a point, but it had demons everywhere, you know. Every time you turned on your bath, one came out, you know. You went for a coffee and there was another one there. Someone's, oh, there goes another one. And people were dealing with them all over the place. They had sensationalized the thing. They took something that is true and pushed it out to such an extreme that it became almost a nonsense in itself. We daren't do that. But what are we to do? Well, he tells us in Ephesians 6, in light of this fact, he says, put on the whole armor of God, the helmet of salvation, the belt of truth, the breastplate of righteousness, no armor for the back, nothing for the back. Why? Because we're not going to run and we're not going to hide. We're going straight on and the gates of hell will not prevail against us. That's what the Bible promises. So put on the whole armor of God, take up the weapons of God, for the weapons of our warfare are not the weapons of guns and swords and uniforms, but rather the weapon of prayer and the preaching of the word of God. Oh, do you really think you're going to do anything with that? Well, yes, God answers prayer. The angelic forces were sent as a result of the hearing of Daniel's prayer. And God hears our prayers too. I don't fully understand how it works, but I see the every evidence of it. So put on the armor, take up the weapons, and into battle we go. Quick march. Quick march. Isn't it strange how the idea of Christian warfare has become so politically incorrect, banished from hymn book after hymn book? Well, I'd be glad to sing it. I don't care. Onward, Christian soldiers, marching as to war. Because we're now involved in a continual and irreconcilable conflict. The same grace that reconciles us to God antagonizes us to the evil one. We once lived in a kingdom of darkness. We now live in a kingdom of light. You can't live in both places. And because we're now children of the light, the children of the dark don't like that. Marching as to war with the cross of Jesus going on before. Kings and thrones may perish. Kingdoms rise and wane. But the church of Jesus constant will remain. Mid toil and tribulation and tumult of her war, she waits the consummation of peace forevermore. Till with the vision glorious, her longing eyes are blessed, and the great church victorious will be the church at rest. And I say to you again, as I said this morning, this is either true or it is the biggest load of bunk you ever heard in your entire life. But there ain't no middle ground. There isn't. So liberal Christianity is a crock. It is a complete waste of time. Every time you hear somebody getting rid of the difficult parts, run for your life. Because the challenge in the difficult parts is the challenge that is there in the very essence of it all.
0: You're listening to Truth for Life with Alistair Begg. He'll return to close today's program in just a minute. As Alistair just mentioned, as Christians, we need to be prepared for continual and irreconcilable spiritual warfare. But we won't be adequately prepared if all we study are the comfortable passages of Scripture. That's why at Truth for Life, we teach the whole Bible and encourage other pastors to do the same, even when it may be tempting to skip the difficult or unpopular parts. That's the reason Alistair initiated the Basics Conference years ago. This is a conference that aims to encourage and equip leaders to do the basics of Christian ministry well. And if you're in pastoral ministry, church leadership, or if you're in seminary, join Alistair as he hosts Basics 2026. It's taking place September 29th through the 30th in California. Basics is an opportunity for pastors to come together to address the unique challenges and responsibilities of ministry leadership. You'll be taught from God's Word and enjoy a time of worship and fellowship. This year, Alistair is joined by guest speaker Dr. Herschel York. He's the Dean of the School of Theology at Southern Seminary. I'll be there as well. We are all looking forward to this. 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Now here's Alistair with a closing prayer.
1: Father, thank you for your word, a lamp to our feet and a light to our path. We scratch the surface of these things. 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We do need your help and ask you for it. And we pray in your Son's name. Amen.
0: I'm Bob Lapine. Thanks for joining us this week. You ever struggle trying to understand passages like Daniel's prophetic visions? Is God trying to keep us guessing? Join us Monday when we'll consider his purposes. The Bible teaching of Alistair Begg is furnished by Truth for Life, where the learning is for living.

0: There's a chapter in the Bible most people skip. It's not comforting. It's not quotable. Nobody has ever called it their favorite. But if you've ever sat in the dark and wondered where God went, if you've ever felt so alone you wished you'd never been born, you won't skip it. You'll lean in. Today on Insight for Living, Chuck Swindoll opens his Bible to a passage that portrays the mournful wail of a man at the absolute end of his rope. And it may be the most honest thing you've ever heard.
1: For a change, I would like you simply to listen rather than to follow along in your Bible. You're free to do that, but the words will be different because I want to read for you from Job chapter 3 from Eugene Peterson's paraphrase known as The Message. Words changed a little, but the tone of it seems to emphasize the right kind of thing. I'm calling today's message The Mournful Wail of a Miserable Man. It's not my testimony, and it may not be yours, but more than most of us would like to believe, it has been on our lips in other ways at other times, if not now. Listen to some selections from this third chapter. Job broke the silence. He spoke up and cursed his fate. Obliterate the day I was born. Blank out the night I was conceived. Let it be a black hole in space. May God above forget it ever happened. Erase it from the books. May the day of my birth be buried in deep darkness. Shrouded by the fog, swallowed by the night. And the night of my conception, rip the date off the calendar. Delete it from the almanac. Oh, turn that night into pure nothingness. No sounds of pleasure from that night, ever. May those who were good at cursing curse that day. Unleash the sea beast, Leviathan. May its morning stars turn to black cinders, waiting for a daylight that never comes. And why? Because it released me from my mother's womb into a life with so much trouble. Why didn't I die at birth? Why wasn't I stillborn and buried with all the babies who never saw light, where the wicked no longer trouble anyone, and bone-weary people get a long-deserved rest. Prisoners sleep undisturbed, never again to wake up to the bark of the guards. The small and the great are equals in that place, and slaves are free from their masters. Why does God bother giving light to the miserable? What's the point of life when it doesn't make sense? When God blocks all the roads to meaning, instead of bread, I get groans for my supper, then leave the table and vomit my anguish. The worst of my fears has come true. What I've dreaded most has now happened. My repose is shattered. My peace destroyed. No rest for me ever. Death has invaded life. I remember a teaching through the book of Ecclesiastes where Solomon lost his way and tried to find happiness without God. Interestingly, some phrases that appear in that ancient book of Ecclesiastes, somewhat like the third chapter of Job, sort of shatter our inner peace, but they represent the thinking of the person at the time of writing. It's all inspired truth, but it doesn't necessarily reflect inspired thinking or a divine viewpoint. But this is a man at the end of his rope. And so it reads as we have heard it today and as we shall hear it later explained.
0: 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Chuck titled today's message, The Mournful Wail of a Miserable Man.
1: Great people and grand accomplishments often have tragic beginnings. In fact, occasionally when you do a study in depth of those accomplishments or those great lives, you find that they really were birthed in wombs of woe. A couple of occasions this past week, I was reminded of that. Cynthia and I attended a small Dallas Seminary banquet on a Monday night past, and to my delight and surprise, our chaplain, Chaplain Bill Bryan, who has been at the school many years, told us his story, which was not only surprising, it was shocking to us. Anyone who knows Bill Bryan knows that he is the fun-loving, joyful, very competent trumpet-playing, singing pastor of the campus. He has a personality that is borderline contagious. When you're around him, you think his life must have been laughter from beginning till now, as he always turns your attention to the bright side of things. The cup is always half full, never half empty. But that's not how things started for him. This great life began in a season of woe. His father suffered deeply depression. And back then, back when he remembers, he was 3 and 4 years old, his father went through a dark tunnel in his battle with a mental illness. And back in those days, it rarely was brought out of the closet, and there was very little known to do for people who suffered in this way. And Bill said he remembered going week after week after week to the medical arts building in Springfield, Missouri, where they would go up the elevator to the 6th floor, and he would sit and wait with his mother as his father was going through a time of struggle. And Bill said, as a little boy, he didn't understand what was happening. He just knew his dad wasn't at peace. He was troubled. His life was dark. And on one occasion, the father was brought out of the room and asked to stay with Bill as a little boy, age 4. And the mother was brought in, and they made plans as a result of his getting no better, in fact, getting only worse, that they would admit him to what was then called an insane asylum. Unfortunately, you could hear through the walls, and the father heard of his future. In fact, the comment was made they didn't know that or if he would ever get out. Bill said, I remember as my mother walked out with the doctors, there was more than one, that my dad picked me up and held me close and said, I love you, son. Put me down on the floor, ran and jumped from the window and shattered the glass and fell to his death. That was the last memory Bill had of his father. And he sort of went from home to home as his mother could not quite recover from that. A friend took him home that night, and another family or friend would take him for this period and that period. Who would have ever expected a man like Chaplain Bill Bryan to come from such a woeful, heartbreaking setting? I'm now reading a fine book by Benjamin Zander and his wife, Roz. Benjamin Zander, in the writing of the book, was the Boston Philharmonic conductor. And in the book, I came across a fascinating story of Mahler's Ninth Symphony. Gustav Mahler lived in the last part of the 19th and the early part of the 20th century, a Bohemian composer and conductor and director for 10 years of the Imperial Opera in Vienna. Wonderful, privileged position. And the symphony it just enraptures music lovers. And while talking with our minister of music about this particular piece, he says it just seems to contain everything. And those who are serious about classical music are students of Mahler's Ninth. And as Zander writes, there is a richness and a depth of orchestration and harmonies and melodies and counter melodies. And you would think that the genius who wrote such orchestration would have lived a privileged life. It must have been a magnificent thing to have such a training. But the fact is, says Zander, Gustav Mahler's childhood was marked by tragedy. He lost 7 brothers and sisters as he was a child growing up. In fact, Zander says the coffin became a regular piece of furniture in their house. His father was a cruel and brutal alcoholic, and his mother was a vulnerable invalid at the mercy of her husband's blows. And Mahler himself, growing out of that womb of woe, grew up and married and had a lovely daughter in whom he placed so much of his affection, and he lost her at age 4 and never really got over that loss. And yet, on top of all that, because he was Jewish, he was forced to quit his work as director of the Vienna Opera House. Shortly thereafter, was told that he had a bad heart and didn't have long to live. And in all of that, he composed his magnificent Ninth Symphony. Benjamin Zander adds, Mahler wasn't sad all the time. He had a great love of nature and he was a powerful swimmer, had a magnificent laugh and a huge love of life. And all of this is in his music, as well as sadness and anger about his illness and the brutality of his father and the vulnerability of his invalid mother. In fact, Mahler thought he should put everything in life into his symphonies. He wrote a 10th symphony that was never finished. And yet his music, while his life

that has ever said Job 3 is their favorite chapter in the Bible. I don't know of anyone who has ever memorized a verse out of Job 3. It's one of those chapters you get to and you find yourself saying, well, let's see what else there is in the book of Job. Surely there's something. Unless you have known the black hole of depression yourself, and you read, not with shock, but you read nodding with understanding, because you've been there. Here the scabs are pulled from the sores, and the pus of reality runs down Job's life. If his story were made into a movie, and you had rented it for tonight, when you came to this part of the story, you wouldn't want your children to watch. It's unedited and it's raw. And it doesn't sound nice. In fact, some of it is downright offensive. And you don't want to believe a man as great as Job in chapter 1 and 2 is the same man who wrote chapter 3. You just don't want to believe it. Why? Partly because we have this, anybody who comes to Christ lives happily ever after concept. That God loves you and has a wonderful plan for your life. And you'll almost sprout wings before your conversion is a week old, as you begin to sail and float through life. But the wonderful plan of God is wonderful from His perspective, not yours and mine. Wonderful for us is comfortable, healthy, preferably rather well off, happily married with 2 well-behaved children, I'm now dreaming. And the joy of nothing but blessing and favor and success and prosperity. In fact, you say as you go to bed at night, naked I came from my mother's womb, naked I shall return. The Lord gave, the Lord has taken away. Blessed be the name of the Lord. And you are the one who says to your mate, shall we not accept good from God and also not accept adversity as well? And in all this, you don't sin with your lips. The same man who wrote that in chapters 1 and chapter 2 wrote this in chapter 3, and don't you doubt it. The same man. And we don't want him to write what he writes in chapter 3 because it doesn't seem like he's really walking with God. I mean, he has the audacity to say at the end, I am not at ease, I am not quiet, I am not at rest. I am in turmoil. And we are given entrance into a slice of Job's life that is as real as more testimonies who fill this room than any of us would ever believe. Even the godly can be depressed. One of my favorite chapters in one of my favorite books is The Minister's Fainting Fits by Charles Haddon Spurgeon in his book, Lectures to My Students. In it, he admits to depression. He admits to not always being vigorous and wise and ready, not always being courageous and happy. In fact, he even declares in one place, before any great achievement, some measure of depression is very usual for me. Such was my experience when I first became a pastor in London, writes Spurgeon. My success appalled me, and the thought of the career, which it seemed to open up so far from elating me, cast me into the lowest depths out of which I uttered my misery and found no room for a gloria in excelsis. Who was I that I should continue to lead so great a multitude? I would betake me to my village obscurity. I thought this was good. Or immigrate to America and find a solitary nest in the backwoods. Lots of luck, Spurgeon. Where I might be sufficient for the things which would be demanded of me. This depression comes over me whenever the Lord is preparing a larger blessing for my ministry. And so it does me. Maybe not as deep as some of you, but I have known a deep sense of depression at times. At times when others would think I might be caught up in pride of all things. I have known times when I wondered, should I even stay at it?

0: But I've never known a depth like Job experiences here. If Job were in the hospital, he would have written a small sign and hung it on the doorknob when he got to this segment of his life and said, "No visitors today, please. I don't want to see anybody else." When I get to chapters like this, I'm always glad that God is no longer writing his word. I'm always glad that he stopped with people like Job or David or Paul. I'm so grateful there isn't a first and second book of Chuck. Or Bob or Frank or Mark or Bill or Shirley or Doris or your name or your mate's name. But Job is hung out here for all to see. We all have our unguarded moments. We all have times when we reach the end of our tether, when the clouds of doom seem greater than the sun of tomorrow. And our view is blocked and out gushes how we really feel. And thankfully, no one is there to hear. But with Job, there were three friends who sat and stared and heard every word and began to put together their thoughts so they could set him straight as soon as they got a chance to talk. How tragic. Allow me a couple of somewhat technical comments as we get underway, may I? At this point in the Hebrew text, poetry begins. In the prologue, chapters 1 and 2 are written in prose, just as they appear in your Bible, in a narrative form. As you would pick up a novel to read it, that's prose. As you would read a newspaper article, that's prose. It reads just like a book. But when you get to chapter 3 in the Hebrew, you begin to read poetry, and it appears in meter. It appears as poetry. And that runs all the way through chapter 42, verse 6. So the greater part of this book is poetry. That's why the book falls in the category of the poetry section of the Bible. It is mainly poetry. Now, you remember from your English literature classes that poetry is full of allegory and wonderful word pictures and duplication of similar thoughts, repetition, as the author, as the writer of the poetry, turns thoughts over in his mind and revisits them from several different angles. No good student of poetry tries to make every line walk on all fours. Some things you leave said, and you simply say it's poetry. I've memorized lines of poetry, and I love them. And sometime when I quote them to myself or to someone patient enough to listen to me, when I quote it to them, I often think, though I've quoted it many times, I don't really know the full depth of what he was getting at there. But he's a poet. So please, give yourself the freedom to say, when you come to certain things in it, in the poetry, "I just don't know. I'm just not sure exactly what he had in mind." And you can let yourself off the hook by saying, it's poetry. Now, the second little technical comment, Job's outburst, get this, is not prompted mainly because of physical suffering. It's prompted because he's lost touch with God. It's a major difference. He doesn't write like he does, or he doesn't say what he does in chapter 3 because he has these sores, though that's certainly a part of it, but that's not the cause. It isn't because he can't sleep at night. These are not nocturnal meanderings that come because he's restless. He is miserable because he's lost his best friend. How close he had been with God when he got married to Mrs. Job. how happy their relationship was, meaning his and God's, as the first of the few children were conceived, and as the babies were born, and as these seven boys and three girls filled their home with laughter, how near God seemed to him, and as the business grew, and the caravans multiplied, and the prophet began to come in, and as he was blessed with the joy of prosperity, and as he and God walked together in the cool of the evening, how close God was until that day, everything broke loose. And he lost camp, he lost livestock, he lost all of the animals, he lost home, he lost all 10 children, and he lost his health. And worst of all, the heavens were brass. And God no longer walked with him in the cool of the evening. And God no longer came alongside to say, "My son, let me explain what this is all about. The devil came and he dared me to do, and I want you to know I'm trusting that you'll..." No, he knew none of that. You and I know all of that. He's never read the first two chapters of Job. He's just living out the result of the chapters. And he's reached the end of his rope. This is the day you slam the door shut. This is the day you say to those even close to you, "Leave me alone." This is the day in his life when he cannot find his friend, his Heavenly Father.
1: Job didn't lose his faith in God. He lost his sense of God. And for anyone who's ever walked through a season where the heavens felt like brass, where the one you've known most intimately seemed suddenly, inexplicably silent, you understand why that can be more devastating than any physical loss. Chuck Swindoll will continue this message next time on Insight for Living. He titled his message, "The Mournful Wail of a Miserable Man." 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I'm Bill Meyer. 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
1: SRN News, Dominic Thomason in Washington. Instead of adding 100,000 jobs, as analysts had been expecting, America's employers shed 23,000 jobs last month. At the same time, the unemployment rate fell to 4.1% as people left the job market. Curbing birthright citizenship, ending birth tourism, and ultimately protecting the value of American citizenship, that's goal of a pair of presidential directives.
2: President Trump signed executive orders limiting automatic citizenship in specific cases after a Supreme Court decision blocked a broader effort.
3: We had a very unfortunate decision in the Supreme Court concerning birthright. It was close, but a very, very unfortunate decision. So we're making adjustments because it's very unfair.
2: The orders target birth tourism, certain foreign diplomats and members of designated terrorist groups. Willie Nelson, The White House.
1: Republican Lisa Murkowski comes out against Attorney General nominee Todd Blanche. It narrows his chances of winning Senate confirmation.
4: The Alaska senator said in a statement that she is concerned that President Trump's administration could proceed with its proposed fund to compensate protesters who participated in the January 6, 2021 riot at the U.S. Capitol, even though Blanche has pledged to shelve the idea. Murkowski said Friday the Senate has leverage over the fund that President Trump wants only because Blanche's nomination is pending. Murkowski says that leverage could be gone if Blanche is confirmed. Bernie Bennett in Washington.
1: Facebook and Instagram parent Meta has been slapped with another big fine, a New Mexico judge ordering Meta to fork over $567 million for the harm its platforms do to young people. Meta takes issue with that and says that there will be an appeal. Stocks are higher on Wall Street this hour. The Dow is up 122 points. The Nasdaq better by 257 points. This is SRN News. A just-published book titled Winning the Wrong Game is targeting Americans who feel lost or confused by our culture, as well as the inevitable disappointments in everyday life. Dallas author Josh Wintermute counsels readers who have experienced setbacks in dreams for their lives, whether professionally or personally, to surrender their futures to God.
5: In this season of my life and who God's called me to be right now, is there a new dream that you want for me, for my family, for my friends, for my business, and whatever it might be? And so that's my encouragement, is to really live a life of surrender where every day we're coming before the Lord saying, okay, what do you have for me today? What's today going to look like? And being open to the leading of the Holy Spirit to move us into a direction that past dream may keep us from even looking at.
1: Josh Wintermute adds that God has placed incredible people in everyone's life. So reconnecting with them can also offset any of life's speed bumps. His book titled Winning the Wrong Game. SRN News. Meta's AI model has done it again.
6: Meta said that one of its artificial intelligence models accessed the internet on its own and hacked another company, the latest in a series of disclosures about AI models going rogue. In recent weeks, OpenAI and Anthropic have also described instances of AI models going beyond human instructions to access the web and find ways around other companies' digital security. Meta said in a statement that a misconfiguration during cybersecurity testing by a regular and independent company hired by Meta inadvertently allowed one of its models to access the internet. The disclosure has added to worries about AI models acting autonomously. Keith Peters reporting.
1: The Justice Department says it has received a Senate committee's contempt referral for Dr. Anthony Fauci and is reviewing it and will work with the Senate accordingly. Homeland Security Committee voted to hold Fauci in contempt of Congress. More details, SRNnews.com.
0: Good morning, Bristol Bay. My name is Maggie Johnson. It's time to take a look at the weather forecast from the King Salmon, Dillingham, and Anchorage airports. From King Salmon, today will be cloudy. There will be a slight chance of a rain shower. The high will be around 65. Winds will be southwest at 10 to 15 miles an hour. Tonight will be overcast. The low will be 48. Winds will be southwest at 10 to 15 miles an hour. From the Dillingham airport, today there will be cloudy skies. There will be a slight chance of a rain shower. The high will be 61. Winds will be southwest at 10 to 15 miles an hour. Tonight will be cloudy, the low will be 47, winds will be southwest at 10 to 15 miles an hour. From the Ted Stevens International Airport in Anchorage, today cloudy skies early will become partly cloudy later in the day. The high will be near 65, winds will be light and variable. Tonight there will be partly cloudy skies. The low will be 53. Winds will be light and variable. In King Salmon, the average high temperature for today, August 7th, is 64 degrees, and the record high is 81. The average low is 49, and the record low is 35. Today's sunrise is at 6:28 this morning, and sunset will be at 10:39 tonight, and that gives us a total of 16 hours, 10 minutes of daylight for today. Tomorrow will be 4 minutes and 40 seconds shorter. 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

0: 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Hauling a boat improperly can lead to incidents or accidents that the hauler will be held responsible for. NEA requires a 24-hour notice prior to hauling. All boats must be on a trailer. 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NEA would like to wish everyone a safe and successful fishing season. The City of Dillingham is hiring for the following roles: Police Officer, Resident and Lateral Rotational roles, Corrections Officer, Fleet Mechanic, Water/Wastewater Operator, Animal Control Specialist, Heavy Equipment Operator, Landfill Supervisor, Assistant Librarian, Librarian Assistant, Library Aide/Clerk, Senior Center Driver, and Assistant Harbor Master. 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
3: Before he became famous, the Mongolian warlord, Genghis Khan, killed his own half-brother to advance his position in the family. As he solidified his power, he began to build an empire more expansive than Alexander the Great's, stretching from Asia's Pacific coast to Eastern Europe. Ruthless in his tactics, the Khan and his people left a trail of death and destruction everywhere they advanced. His devastating military forays are unparalleled in recorded history. Today, we face a vicious foe, even more intimidating than a marauding army, an enemy who wants to conquer and devastate our souls. The Apostle Peter cautioned in 1 Peter 5, "Be alert and of sober mind. Your enemy, the devil, prowls around like a roaring lion, looking for someone to devour." This enemy is cunning and dangerous, like a great warrior, and is much more than we can handle on our own. But we have a great reason for hope. The Apostle John wrote, "The one who is in you is greater than the one who is in the world." This one who is in you is the Holy Spirit himself. We need not fear the enemy of our souls. As we rely on the Holy Spirit, we gain confidence that our lives are guarded from the one who's trying to conquer our souls. Our God is greater. We can trust Him to be with us in everything. Today's encouragement was provided by Our Daily Bread Ministries.

Hi there, my name is Maggie. Psalm 32 says, God instructs us and teaches us in the way we should go. If you're seeking direction today, God is faithful to guide you. Here's our next song. Thanks for listening today on KAKN.

has a way of creeping into our thoughts, especially when life feels uncertain. But God keeps reminding us through His Word that He hasn't given us a spirit of fear. Here's our next song. Thanks for listening today on KACAN.

Hi, my name is Maggie. Here's a quick reminder that God's grace is new every single morning, and that includes today, no matter how it's gone so far. Thanks for joining us today here on KAKN.

This is Maggie on KAKN. Even when God feels silent, He's still present. Isaiah reminds us that God is always at work. If you're in a quiet season right now, don't lose heart. God is closer than you think. Let's head back into the music.

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1: With SRN News, I'm John Scott. Republican Senator Bill Cassidy of Louisiana says he will vote for Todd Blanche as Attorney General, likely paving the way for him to be confirmed to lead President Trump's Justice Department. There was opposition from two other Republican senators, Lisa Murkowski of Alaska and Susan Collins of Maine. Republicans holding up 53-47 Senate majority, but Senator Mitch McConnell of Kentucky not attending Senate sessions, giving the GOP little room to lose senators and still confirm the president's pick. White House Deputy Chief of Staff Stephen Miller says President Trump is moving to curb eligibility to birthright citizenship, citing two executive orders after the Supreme Court rejected an earlier attempt.
2: The idea that people come here pretending to be a tourist, pretending to be a visitor, saying they want to go to Disneyland, they want to go visit a monument or go to a national park, but the real reason they're here is to have a child, to make that child an automatic citizen, leave our country, and then have a U.S. citizen child. It gives them access under this broken system to welfare benefits, ultimately to the voting booth, and all the other rights and privileges that belong solely to Americans. So that practice of birth tourism is, as of the signing of this order, hereby banned.
1: President Trump signing the two executive orders on Thursday. U.S. employers unexpectedly cut 23,000 jobs last month, and the Labor Department revision shaved 103,000 jobs off payrolls in May and June. The unemployment rate dipped to 4.1% only because Americans left the job market. Federal official tracing a multi-state salmonella outbreak to jalapeno peppers from a grower in Sinaloa, Mexico. Most of the cases are in Minnesota and Colorado. This is SRN News. A Russian strike this week destroyed a church in a village in southern Ukraine.
3: The newly built Church of the Nativity of the Virgin, constructed by local residents in honor of fallen Ukrainian soldiers, was left with burnout towers and only structural beams. There were no injuries or deaths. Since Russia's full-scale invasion began in 2022, hundreds of places of worship, including churches, monasteries, mosques, and synagogues, have reportedly been damaged or destroyed, with the worst impact seen in frontline and occupied areas. As devastation continues, Christians around the world are being urged to pray for the innocent families affected by the violence. I'm Bill Alexander.
1: 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Here's the Midday Wall Street Business Report.
4: The robust American job market was anything but robust in July. The Labor Department reports employers unexpectedly cut 23,000 positions last month. The unemployment rate slipped to 4.1% as people exited the job market. The fines imposed on Facebook and Instagram's parent Meta just keep piling up. The latest one, a $546 million penalty issued by a judge in New Mexico who found that Meta had failed to protect young people using its platforms. Meta begs to differ and says it will appeal. Today's AAA national average for a gallon of regular gasoline, $4.04. That's down 2 cents from yesterday and down 6 cents from a week ago. Oil prices have fluctuated as hopes for a deal to end the Iran war rise and fall. For the Wall Street Business Report, I'm Rich Thomason.
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0: Good morning, Bristol Bay. My name is Maggie Johnson. It's time to take a look at the weather forecast from the King Salmon, Dillingham, and Anchorage airports. From King Salmon, today will be cloudy. There will be a slight chance of a rain shower. The high will be around 65. Winds will be southwest at 10 to 15 miles an hour. Tonight will be overcast. The low will be 48. Winds will be southwest at 10 to 15 miles an hour. From the Dillingham airport, today there will be cloudy skies. There will be a slight chance of a rain shower. The high will be 61. Winds will be southwest at 10 to 15 miles an hour. Tonight will be cloudy. The low will be 47. Winds will be southwest at 10 to 15 miles an hour. From the Ted Stevens International Airport in Anchorage, today cloudy skies early will become partly cloudy later in the day. The high will be near 65. Winds will be light and variable. Tonight there will be partly cloudy skies. The low will be 53. Winds will be light and variable. 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

This summer, we're reading through the book of John, and I am very thankful for all the people who came in and read scripture for us so that we could listen through and read through the book of John together. Towards the end of the book, John said this in chapter 20. Therefore, many other signs Jesus also performed in the presence of the disciples, which are not written in this book. These have been written so that you may believe that Jesus is the Christ, the Son of God, and that by believing you have life in his name. My hope and prayer is that as you listen, as we read through the book of John together this summer, that God will work in your heart, that you will come to experience Jesus, that you will experience his love, his grace, his forgiveness, and his salvation. If you want to know more about how to accept Jesus as your Savior and believing in him and what that looks like, please feel free to reach out. You can give us a call at 907-246-7492, or you can give us an email at info@kacan.org. If you're a cannery worker or a fisherman or even a local who is here and listening and want to know more about what a relationship with Jesus looks like, you're more than welcome to join us at church at Hilltop Christian Fellowship Sundays at 11 o'clock or stop by the Net when it's open. We have a lot of people there who, along with handing you a sweet treat or coffee or hot chocolate, they'd love to talk with you as well.

Hi, I'm Dave Perkins. I'm deeply humbled by Jesus' love for us. 1 Peter 3:8 reminds me that Jesus, the perfectly righteous Savior, He suffered once for everyone's sins to bring rascals like me back into God's presence. With that one act, Jesus constructed a spiritual bridge, like a road over a deep valley with a raging river below. He paved the way for me and you to be with Him for eternity. Isn't that amazing? Just like the song, "Amazing Grace that saved a wretch like me. I once was lost. Now I'm found. I was blind, but now I see."

Hi everyone, my name is Maggie. You know, I tend to want things figured out quickly, but God is teaching me patience. There are moments when I feel behind or unsure, but Psalm 27 says to wait for the Lord and to take heart. If you're learning to trust in God's timing like I am, you're not alone. Here's our next song on KACAN.

0: I remember the last time I bought a house. It was a while ago, but I still remember that nervous feeling of stepping out on a limb that night to say to the owner, "We'll buy it." I was thinking, where in the world are we going to get the money for this? And then the handshake and the signature on that document that committed most of my working life to pay for it. But the story was really told in two signs on the front yard. One was there when I came to look at the house. It said, right, for sale. Mm-hmm. Then after we committed ourselves to buy it, they changed the sign. Of course, it said, sold, right. I felt pretty good when I drove by there, and I said, hey, I know who that sold to. Ha, that house is mine. And I knew that no one else was going to be able to drive up there and say, well, that's a nice house. I'd like this house. Nope. It was sold by right of purchase, and no one could have it but me. Well, I'm Ron Hutchcraft, and I'm going to have a word with you today about the sign on your life. Our word for today from the Word of God, we are in 1 Corinthians chapter 6, verses 19 and 20. Listen to these words. You are not your own. You were bought at a price. Therefore, honor God with your body. Okay, there's a sign on your life. It doesn't say like it did on the house that I bought, sold. The sign on your life and mine says, bought. You are a purchased person. I am too. You belong to the person who paid for you. So are you living that way? Are you living for the one who gave his life so you could have hope, so you could have a life, so your life could have meaning, so you could have an eternity in heaven, who paid with his life for your life? One way to tell, what are you doing with your body? You see, that's a specific area that this passage highlights. You have no right to expose that body that he purchased, or to devalue it, to degrade it, to neglect it. No, no, no, he paid for it. It cost him his life to purchase you, including that body of yours. Therefore, it says, glorify God in that body. Honor God with your body. It's almost like there's another sign on you that says, reserved for Jesus. You know, like a table at a restaurant. You can't have that table. It's reserved for someone else. As you're tempted to look at something or to listen to something today that's dirty, remember, you are a purchased person. You can't allow the garbage to pollute a mind that was bought by the blood of the Son of God. So many of our daily choices come into focus and are made a lot clearer when we remember, okay, here's the word I'm going to make up, our boughtness. Our boughtness. We've been bought. It's not my money. It's not my car. It's not my house. It's not my business. It's not my body. It's not my talent. It isn't my right. I don't have the right to plan my own future. I've been purchased by the Son of God. You and I were purchased at the highest price in history. The Prince of Glory bled and died to buy you back from sin, to buy you back from being owned by this world, to buy you back from the devil's plans for your life. Don't let anyone have what Jesus paid so much for. The sign on you says, bought by Jesus.
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2: Let us run with endurance the race that is set before us. Looking to Jesus, the founder and perfecter of our faith. On a high place, Jesus gave three disciples a blinding vision of the future. Moses and Elijah appeared with him, symbolizing Jesus as fulfilling both the law and the prophets. The experience was so powerful that years later, Peter wrote of it as being on the Holy Mountain. From the Moody Church in Chicago, this is Running to Win with Dr. Erwin Lutzer, whose clear teaching helps us make it across the finish line. Pastor Lutzer is showing us portraits of Christ in a series he's calling Come and See Jesus. Pastor, had you been a bystander on that holy mountain and seen the transfiguration, would the intense glory have overwhelmed you?
3: Dave, most assuredly, I would have been overwhelmed as anyone would have been. It's such a fascinating story. Just imagine seeing Jesus in all of his glory, and it's the way in which we shall eventually see him. And there he is on the Mount of Transfiguration, giving them a glimpse of what the future holds. You know, what excites me about that passage, one of the things that comes to mind is this, that Moses was not allowed to enter into the promised land. And yet here he is, centuries later, he's in the promised land. So it's also a story of God's matchless grace. And then, of course, Peter, James, and John, their responses, it's the kind of story we should read again and again. We here at Running to Win are deeply committed to Jesus Christ in all of his glory, recognizing that he came as the Son of God, unrecognized by many, but eventually, yes, like the Mount of Transfiguration has proven, he shall someday come in glory. I'm so glad to emphasize that during this month, your gift to this ministry can be doubled. We have some generous friends who have said that they will double any gift that is given during this month so that we can continue to proclaim the gospel of Jesus Christ around the world. Now, I know that you have many opportunities to give to ministries committed to the gospel, but would you pray about the possibility of you helping us? I want to say thanks to the many who do help us financially. Financially, yes, but also with their prayers. I hope that you become part of what I like to call the Running to Win family. Here is some contact info. Go to rtwoffer.com. 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Now, because we want to give this opportunity to as many people as possible, I'm going to be mentioning that contact info again at the end of this message. But for now, let us go to the Mount of Transfiguration and see Jesus in all his glory. We often sing, don't we? Jesus shall reign where'er the sun does his successive journeys run. But when you look at society now, it sure doesn't seem as if Jesus is ruling and reigning, does it? They seem to be mocking the sun. And so the question is, how do we keep on going in a world that seems to be spinning out of control with so many problems and so many needs and the ugliness of human nature being seen for what it is? You know, the disciples had the same problem. They had a problem because Jesus told them that he was going to die in Jerusalem. And the Bible says that Peter took him aside saying, "Not so, Lord. You're not going to die." And the reason that Peter said that is because the idea of a Messiah dying was demeaning. In those days, it was believed that when the Messiah comes, he's going to establish the kingdom. He's going to do away with Rome. He's going to unite the tribes of Israel that were so scattered and they were warring one another. And so the idea was that the Messiah comes triumphantly and he comes to win. He doesn't come to die on a cross. And Peter takes Jesus aside and says, "No, you don't." And Jesus says, "Get you behind me, Satan." The very same mouth that just earlier in context had said that you are the Son of God is now saying words that really originated with the devil. Because if Jesus had not died, redemption would not be accomplished. Well, Jesus knows that it's time for the disciples to have some encouragement. And he needs some encouragement. And he knew that you and I, living 20 centuries from these events, we would need some encouragement. And so he takes the disciples to a mountain. And today I invite you to come and see the Transfiguration. Now, I know that in your bulletin, the text that is mentioned is Matthew chapter 17. I had originally intended to preach from there. But upon further thought, I decided to use the account in Luke. They're almost identical. When the synoptic gospels, Matthew, Mark, Luke particularly, but also John, when they wrote about the same event, their stories can be reconciled, but one would emphasize one thing, one might include some words that the other omitted. And so what we're going to do is to look in the Gospel of Luke today, chapter 9. Luke chapter 9, where we have the story of the Transfiguration given as recorded here. You'll notice in verse 27 of Luke 9, it says, "But I tell you truly, there are some standing here who will not taste death until they see the kingdom of God." And then Jesus gives them a little glimpse of the coming kingdom. And maybe you're here today, and what you need more than anything else is a glimpse of the coming kingdom. Because your world last week might not have gone the way in which you intended it, nor the way in which you planned it. And part of my responsibility as your pastor is to preach in such a way that I help you worship on Sunday and work better on Monday. So that's the agenda. By the time you're through listening, I believe you're going to be encouraged and you're going to say, no matter what, I know how it's going to end. Verse 28, "Now about 8 days after these sayings, he took with him Peter and John and James and went to the mountain to pray." On three occasions, Jesus took these three men who had been businessmen together to special places where the other disciples didn't get to go. In the house of Jairus, when the little girl died, Jesus shut everybody out. He went into the room, and he brought with him Peter, James, and John. Those were the only three men allowed with him in the room when he raised her from the dead. Here you have Peter, James, and John invited to the Mount of Transfiguration. And in Gethsemane, when Jesus is in his greatest agony, he took with him Peter, James, and John. Notice that all of these experiences that these three had were experiences that surrounded the topic of death. And there was a reason for that, as we shall see. So let's simply move through the events very quickly of the Transfiguration, and then we will ask. So let's simply move through the events very quickly.

word metamorphosis. And what happens when in metamorphosis, you know, is the inner nature. There's an outward change, but it's based on the inner nature. And we think of the word metamorphosis when we think of how butterflies are created by God. Metamorphosis. There's that inner nature that comes out. And that's what happened here. The inner nature of Jesus just broke forth. And you saw the glory, the wonder, and the beauty, and the dazzling light of God. And so Jesus was transfigured before them, the scripture says. And we can see here in the text that this was really an indication of his coming glory, the kingdom. Again, I'm quoting Matthew when it says that his face shone like the sun. Now, you can't stand too close to the sun, can you? 93 million miles away from the sun is about right. But it gives you an idea of the dazzling brilliance and beauty and effulgence of God. Remember, Jesus said, this is the Son coming in his kingdom. This is Jesus as he is. In glory, as you and I shall someday see him. And there's even more to the story, as we shall learn in a moment. So here we have Jesus. He is in this dazzling beauty and glory. And now we see the saints' participation. We notice that two Old Testament saints show up on the Mount of Transfiguration. The first is Moses. I need to pause there. Aren't you happy for him? Aren't you happy for Moses? You should be. Remember in the Old Testament, he wasn't allowed in the land. He was buried on Mount Nebo. You can go to Israel today, look across the Dead Sea, if you're on the Jordan side, and you can see Mount Nebo where Moses was buried, and Satan and Michael had a little tussle about Moses' body. Some people don't think the body is important, the dead body. The dead body is important. But Moses is there, and you kind of feel bad for him because you remember he was supposed to speak to the rock, and he smote the rock, and God says, Moses, you're a great guy, but because you hit the rock instead of speaking to it, you will not see the land that has been your vision and your dream for all of your life. So when Moses dies, we're kind of sad. He wrote Psalm 91 very plaintively, you know, and saying, boy, teach us to number our days because life is tough and it's hard. And he goes on and on. You say, oh, poor Moses. But you know what? He made it across the Jordan River. He did make it into the land. 15 centuries later, he's on top of the Mount of Transfiguration. He got in. I'm really happy for Moses. He was remarkable because the Bible says of him that he spoke to God like a man speaks to his friend. He represents the law, the law. Oftentimes you hear, you know, the law of Moses. That's what he represented. And then Elijah, he represents the prophets. Elijah was a remarkable man, full of strength and power. In fact, he did not die, but he was taken to heaven directly. What a remarkable man Elijah was. And so he represents the law and the prophets. And there they are on the Mount of Transfiguration, and we are told what they were talking about. It says, two men were talking with him, Moses and Elijah, verse 31, who appeared in glory and spoke of his departure, which he, that is Jesus, was about to accomplish in Jerusalem. I can imagine Moses saying, Lord Jesus, you know, I had an exodus. That's the Greek word. You know that the Greek word is exodus. We have exits in this building. And the second book of the Old Testament is called Exodus. Why? Exodus is a going out. They went out of Egypt and they went into the promised land. They moved out so that they could go in. And I can imagine Moses saying, well, you know, Lord Jesus, I had an exodus too. But it sure wasn't as glorious and as important as yours. And there they are. They're talking about his exodus that he's going to accomplish in Jerusalem. Old Testament, what happens?
They move out of the slavery.

0: Egypt, and the Exodus took them into Canaan. Jesus goes into Jerusalem, crucified on a cross on the outskirts of the city, and he moves into heaven. When Moses had his Exodus, he took a whole group of people with him into the promised land, though he did not quite get there, but eventually they did. Jesus, when he dies, he takes a whole group of people with him. Old Testament saints, New Testament saints who trust him. His Exodus takes us all the way to the pearly gates. So there they are, they're discussing his Exodus that he's going to accomplish in Jerusalem. Well, you'll notice it says these words, "Now Peter and those who were with him," that is the other two disciples, "were heavy with sleep." Oh, Peter, you know, I'm all for sleep. But here, possibly he's not the only person who, when in the presence of God, has fallen asleep. In fact, Garden of Gethsemane, the disciples are sleeping. I don't know if Peter had a sleep deficiency, and he tended to make up for it on certain occasions. But there he is. But when they were fully awake, they saw his glory and the two men who stood with him. And as the men were parting from him, Peter said to Jesus, "Master, it is good that we are here. Let us make three tents, one for you and one for Moses and one for Elijah," not knowing what he said. Where in the world is he getting this? They're talking about Jesus Christ's departure, and suddenly it triggers something in Peter's mind, and he's saying, "Let's stay here on the mountaintop, and let us be sure that we build these three tents, these booths, these tabernacles, and let's stay here for one for Moses, one for Elijah, and one for Jesus." To his everlasting credit, he didn't apparently think that he was worthy of one himself. But what triggered that in his mind? They're talking about the Exodus. And one of the feasts of Israel was the Feast of Booths, and scholars tell us that it was the time of year, very probably, when the Feast of Booths, mentioned in Leviticus chapter 23, was now being celebrated. It is the last of Israel's seven feasts. And during the Feast of Booths, for one full week, they lived, as it were, in a tent. It was just a makeshift tent or booth, oftentimes made with branches, so that you could see the stars through it. And they lived there as a reminder of what they endured in the desert. That's what the Feast of Booths was all about. A number of years ago, I was on a high-rise building. Someone, I don't remember who, invited me to the top of one of the large buildings here in Chicago, the tall buildings. And as we looked down, we saw during the Feast of Booths here in the city, that the Jewish people, keeping the Feast of Booths, were building booths on the top of other high-rises. If you've never seen this, during the Feast of Booths, which is going to occur sometime after Passover, what you need to do is to go there and go to the top of the building, and you'll see that little structure there and that little structure there as the Jewish people, the Orthodox Jewish people, are still keeping the Feast of Booths. So it seems to me here that Peter, thinking about this, says, let's celebrate the Feast of Booths here, and let's stay up here all week and enjoy this. Well, the Bible says he didn't know what he was talking about. Have you ever said anything and you didn't know what you were talking about? You ever had that experience? You ever had the experience of wishing that after you had said something that your mouth had been taped shut early in the morning? I came across a prayer, and I hadn't planned to share this, so I'm going to have to make it up a little bit. But the prayer goes something like this: Lord, I've not yet been angry today. Lord, I have not yet had evil thoughts today. Lord, I have not yet slandered anyone today. Lord, I have not yet misused my tongue in any way, Lord. But Lord, you know that in a moment I'm going to get out of bed. Well, I have to emphasize this. If I had been on the Mount of Transfiguration, I also would probably have said something, and I would not necessarily know what that would be. Imagine the scene. I love Peter, by the way, oftentimes being the first one to speak. We here at Running to Win are so excited to let you know that this ministry is in 50 different countries, in 7 different languages, and we will be going into an 8th language. How can we do that? It's because of people just like you who believe in the ministry and who make an investment that pays eternal dividends. I know that you have many opportunities to give to ministries, but would you pray about giving a special gift this month? Because your gift will be doubled. We have friends who have said that whatever gift is given during these days will be doubled. Here's what you can do. You can go to rtwoffer.com. 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Once again, that contact info, go to rtwoffer.com or pick up the phone and call us at 1-888-218-9337. 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
1: It's time once again for you to ask Pastor Lutzer a question about the Bible or the Christian life. Paul listens to Running to Win in Florida and has this question about the Old Testament. I've heard it taught that we should make a distinction between the Ten Commandments, or the moral law, and other Old Testament commandments, which are ceremonial law. Because the Ten Commandments are moral law, shouldn't the Christian Sabbath still be on Saturday?
0: Paul, an excellent question, and I might say that you framed it very, very well. I know that I was brought up with the idea that we should make a distinction between the Ten Commandments and which are the moral law versus the ceremonial law. But actually, I think that that is not correct. I think that in the Old Testament, you find that the law was given as a unit. And there wasn't this neat breakdown between moral law and ceremonial law. And because it was given as a unit, I believe that in Christ it was done away with as a unit. Now, having said that, it is very clear that in the New Testament, you have some of the Ten Commandments repeated with even a deeper meaning. For example, in the Old Testament, you have the statement, "Thou shalt not commit adultery." In the New Testament, Jesus says to look upon a woman to lust is to commit adultery. Old Testament, "Thou shalt not steal." New Testament has to do with covetousness even more directly than the Tenth Commandment does. And so what we find is a deepening of the commandments. Now, isn't it interesting that when it comes to the Sabbath, it is not a part of New Testament teaching? As a matter of fact, it says, "Do not let anyone judge you with regard to a day. Some regard one day above another, others regard every day alike. Let each man be fully persuaded in his own mind," the Bible says. And in Colossians 2:16, "Let no man..."
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3: With SRN News, I'm John Scott. Senator Lisa Murkowski said she will oppose Todd Blanche's nomination as Attorney General, narrowing the confirmation path for President Trump's pick to lead the Justice Department. However, speaking on the floor of the U.S. Senate, Bill Cassidy of Louisiana throws his support to Blanche.
4: "All considered, I will vote for Mr. Blanche. I'll be criticized for this vote. What's new? But the people of Louisiana can be assured that I worked hard to understand the issue and to make the right decision. With that, I yield.
3: With Cassidy's green light, Blanche has a chance, even with Kentucky Senator Mitch McConnell missing in action. But to be confirmed, Senate Republicans will need an assist from Vice President J.D. Vance. Police say a man charged with starting one of the wildfires in Spokane, Washington, admitted to the crime.
5: Aaron Farinacci is being charged with first-degree arson for allegedly sparking the Old Trails fire in Spokane. County Detective Michael Drapeau says Farinacci confessed to the crime and planned it for weeks. According to court documents, he looked up the work of a serial arsonist and purchased items to make an incendiary device. Police say Farinacci told them he knew it was going to get bad, but claimed he didn't intend it to grow as much as it did.
6: They were kind of bent over and looked like they were doing something towards the tree line.
5: Resident Paul Child is credited with leading police to the suspect after spotting a man standing by some railroad tracks and acting suspicious.
6: My daughter was sitting on the porch out there, and she says there's a fire.
5: I'm Jennifer King.
3: In Tennessee, U.S. Senator Marsha Blackburn defeating John Rose in the GOP primary to succeed Governor Bill Lee, who is barred by term limits from seeking re-election. This is SRN News. The grandson of evangelist Billy Graham set to lead a multi-state prayer tour across the Northeast next month, calling Americans to place their trust in God.
7: Will Graham, executive vice president of the Billy Graham Evangelistic Association, will headline the Declaration of Dependence Tour in 8 cities from Massachusetts to New York. Each outdoor gathering will feature worship music from Josh Havens, a gospel message, and a call to prayer. Organizers say the tour is focused on encouraging people to turn from self-reliance and depend on God. Bernie Bennett reporting.
3: Israel preparing for the 2000th anniversary in 2030 of Jesus' baptism, launching an effort to welcome large numbers of Christian pilgrims and strengthen ties with churches worldwide. A dedicated government working group will coordinate preparations, deepen dialogue with Christian leaders, and improve readiness for an expected influx of visitors, especially around key sites along the Jordan River. This is SRN News. The Saudi-led coalition supporting Yemen's internationally recognized government says 11 civilians have been hurt in a Houthi attack in southwestern Saudi Arabia.
8: The attack in Najran marks the most serious cross-border incident in more than 4 years of conflict. It comes 2 days after the Iran-backed Houthis said they had carried out a drone strike on Najran Airport. Tensions have escalated in recent weeks, with the group stepping up attacks on Saudi Arabia and Yemen's internationally recognized government amid fears of war spreading across the Middle East. Riyadh has been striking Houthi military sites for weeks since the group imposed a naval blockade in the Red Sea and attacked Saudi tankers and oil facilities.
3: The BBC's Tomas Kendebasai. Activity at Guatemala's Fuego volcano that began Monday and caused widespread evacuations is decreasing. 1,700 people had to be evacuated. More details at srnnews.com.
2: Good morning, Bristol Bay. My name is Maggie Johnson. It's time to take a look at the weather forecast from the King Salmon, Dillingham, and Anchorage airports. From King Salmon, today will be cloudy. There will be a slight chance of a rain shower. The high will be around 65. Winds will be southwest at 10 to 15 miles an hour. Tonight will be overcast. The low will be 48. Winds will be southwest at 10 to 15 miles an hour. From the Dillingham airport, today there will be cloudy skies. There will be a slight chance of a rain shower. The high will be 61. Winds will be southwest at 10 to 15 miles an hour. Tonight will be cloudy, the low will be 47, winds will be southwest at 10 to 15 miles an hour. From the Ted Stevens International Airport in Anchorage, today cloudy skies early will become partly cloudy later in the day. The high will be near 65, winds will be light and variable. Tonight there will be partly cloudy skies, the low will be 53, winds will be light and variable. 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
9: Hello, Bristol Bay. My name is Dave Perkins, Station Director for KAKN. Thanks for listening. As the fishing season wraps up in Bristol Bay, we thought it would be good to continue the story of the commercial fishermen who became Jesus' closest friends and disciples. We will be reading the story of how these rough fishermen were changed from salty, sinful guys into men who traveled all over the Roman Empire, sold out to share the story of how Jesus changed their lives. They were not afraid or decided to go back to their fishing jobs, but instead became bold to tell the story of how Jesus died on the cross, how he paid the ultimate price to cover their sinful behavior as well as all mankind. They shared how they personally saw Jesus risen from the dead and were so bold that most all were killed for sharing their testimony. Let's listen in to local readers and some guests of KAKN as they read the Book of Acts.
10: Hi, this is Jeremy Zeltinger. Today we'll be reading Acts chapter 26. Then Agrippa said to Paul, "You may speak in your defense." So Paul, gesturing with his hand, started his defense. "I am fortunate, King Agrippa, that you are the one hearing my defense today against all these accusations made by the Jewish leaders. For I know you are an expert on all Jewish customs and controversies. Now please, listen to me patiently. As the Jewish leaders are well aware, I was given a thorough Jewish training from my earliest childhood among my own people and in Jerusalem. If they would admit it, they know that I have been a member of the Pharisees, the strictest sect of our religion. Now I am on trial because of my hope in the fulfillment of God's promise made to our ancestors. In fact, that is why the 12 tribes of Israel zealously worship God night and day, and they share the same hope I have. Yet, Your Majesty, they accuse me for having this hope. Why does it seem incredible to any of you that God can raise the dead? I used to believe that I ought to do everything I could to oppose the very name of Jesus the Nazarene. Indeed, I did just that in Jerusalem. Authorized by the leading priests, I caused many believers there to be sent to prison. And I cast my vote against them when they were condemned to death. Many times I had them punished in the synagogues to get them to curse Jesus. I was so violently opposed to them that I even chased them down in foreign cities. One day I was on such a mission to Damascus, armed with the authority and commission of the leading priests. About noon, Your Majesty, as I was on the road, a light from heaven, brighter than the sun, shone down on me and my companions. We all fell down, and I heard a voice saying to me in Aramaic, 'Saul, Saul, why are you persecuting me? It is useless for you to fight against my will.' 'Who are you, Lord?' I asked. And the Lord replied, 'I am Jesus, the one you are persecuting. Now get to your feet, for I have appeared to you to appoint you as my servant and witness. Tell people that you have seen me and tell them what I will show you in the future, and I will rescue you from both your own people and the Gentiles. Yes, I am sending you to the Gentiles to open their eyes so that they may turn from darkness to light and from the power of Satan to God. Then they will receive forgiveness for their sins and be given a place among God's people who are set apart by faith in me.' And so, King Agrippa, I obeyed that vision from heaven. I preached first to those in Damascus, then in Jerusalem, and throughout all Judea, and also to the Gentiles, that all must repent of their sins and turn to God, and prove they have changed by the good things they do. Some Jews arrested me in the temple for preaching this, and they tried to kill me. But God has protected me right up to this present time, so I can testify to everyone from the least to the greatest. I teach nothing except what the prophets and Moses said would happen, that the Messiah would suffer and be the first to rise from the dead, and in this way announce God's light to the Jews and Gentiles alike." Suddenly Festus shouted, "Paul, you are insane. Too much study has made you crazy." But Paul replied, "I am not insane, most excellent Festus. What I am saying is the sober truth. And King Agrippa knows about these things. I speak boldly, for I am sure these events are all familiar to him, for they were not done in a corner. King Agrippa, do you believe the prophets? I know you do." Agrippa interrupted him, "Do you think you can persuade me to become a Christian so quickly?" Paul replied, "Whether quickly or not, I pray to God that both you and everyone here in this audience might become the same as I am, except for these chains." Then the king, the governor, Bernice, and all the others stood and left. As they went out, they talked it over and agreed, "This man hasn't done anything to deserve death or imprisonment." And Agrippa said to Festus, "He could have been set free if he hadn't appealed to Caesar."
9: Thanks for listening to the reading of the New Testament Book of Acts. We hope you'll tune in tomorrow as we continue the story of how John and his fisherman friends boldly shared about Jesus and brought all of us the message of hope for salvation. I'm Dave Perkins, and you're listening to KAKN, the voice of Bristol Bay.

Hey, you're listening to KCAN Radio. Thanks for making us a part of your day. You know, my name is Maggie, and I've had some moments where I've felt unqualified for what God was calling me into. I doubted myself and wondered if I was enough. But 2 Corinthians reminds us that God's power is made perfect in our weakness. Let's get back to the music.

0: I'm Shauna on Johnny Erickson Tada Sharing Hope, here on KAKN. Johnny, I was recently reading in the Gospel of Matthew and came across the familiar story about Peter walking on the water. It's amazing to picture, but Matthew 14, verses 29 to 31 clearly describes the scene. It says, "Then Peter got down out of the boat, walked on the water, and came toward Jesus. But when he saw the wind, he was afraid and, beginning to sink, cried out, 'Lord, save me!' Immediately, Jesus reached out his hand and caught him." And Johnny, I've heard you talk about how much this passage means to you personally.
1: Oh, it really does, Shauna. Oh.
0: Would you share a little bit about it right now with our listeners?
1: Well, I do love the passage for so many reasons. For one thing, it includes probably the shortest prayer in the whole Bible, right?
0: You know, Lord, save me!
1: And often I am so overwhelmed by pain. I get so tired of all my disability routines that hardly ever vary. I'm so weary. I could only lift my head and pray, "Lord, save me." And I can tell, I can feel when I am voicing that prayer in faith. You know what I mean, right?
0: Yes, Johnny.
1: Yeah, believing that it's sincere and that God will hear me.
0: Oh, I agree wholeheartedly. It's not how many words are in your prayer. It's if you're asking in faith.
1: That's right.
0: And I've done that in my own hardships. But Johnny, I know there are other things that you've picked out of the story of Peter walking on the water.
1: Well, Peter was doing just fine until a strong wind distracted him. It was enough to take his eyes off Jesus, and in a panic, he looked down at his fearsome situation. He was probably terrified to see his feet standing on a wave, and so he started to sink. And then he cried out, "Lord, save me." It's a lesson, isn't it? Don't focus on your situation, focus on Jesus. And here's a great illustration of what I'm talking about. My friend Dan, he's a race car driver, and the last time we met, he told me about a terrible accident in which a NASCAR legend was killed. The driver's car had been in first place, then it was slightly bumped, the driver overcorrected, and then, in an instant, he crashed into the wall. I asked Dan if that kind of thing happens often on the racing circuit, and he told me, oh yes, a car gets into a spin, gets bumped, and the driver sees that wall coming, and there's one thing that they're supposed to be trained to do. They must not look at that wall. The training tells them to keep their eyes on the track and steer out of that spin. If they look at the wall, they'll freeze. Your body just reacts. You can't help it. The answer is to concentrate every nerve on steering toward that open space. You know, I share this story, and I think it is the Apostle Peter's story, too. I offer it up because whenever I experience an unusual amount of pain, I feel like I'm looking at the wall. Like, it's not going to get easier, Johnny. Old age is coming faster than you realize. And boy, you better brace for an impact. And with that fear, I freeze up. I start worrying about my age and the future and its problems rather than enjoying the present and its opportunities. The answer? To do what Peter did. I fix my eyes back on Jesus and I cry out, "Lord, save me."
0: Oh, Johnny, I think we all struggle with staring at our problems, at our wall. And we need to get our focus back on the only one who can save us.
1: That's right.
0: And Johnny, those are hopeful words for race car drivers and the rest of us.

0: I do this. I want to know if you do this. Like when you're sitting in a mall or maybe in an airport or somewhere where there's a bunch of people walking by and you're just sort of sitting there, do you ever find yourself judging people?
1: No, I don't think I judge
0: you're
1: them.
0: Just like perfect, aren't
1: no,
0: you?
1: No, but I'm saying, like, you know what I do because people walk by and I create these stories of their lives.
0: Yeah, and I'm calling it judging, but I'm like, I will make judgments about people that I don't know based on how they're walking, what they're wearing, if I can hear them talking, what they're talking about. I mean, it's terrible, but I'm finding that I'm like, I think I judge them.
1: Yeah, I think we as people do that. We judge one another, not knowing their background or their story.
0: Welcome to Family Life Today, where we want to help you pursue the relationships that matter most. I'm Dave Wilson.
1: And I'm Ann Wilson, and you can find us at familylifetoday.com. 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
0: So today we want to talk a little bit about how do we see the image of God in everyone? Mm. Those that are similar to us, those that are different, some that we might judge without even knowing in a negative way. How do we have the eyes of God to see people the way God sees them? Mm-hmm. They're image bearers of our King, and they should be celebrated rather than judged. So we've got Chris Singleton back in the studio at Family Life Today. Welcome back to Family Life Today, Chris.
2: Thank you, man. Glad to be back.
0: Yeah, and you're smiling over there because you wrote a book about this. You know, it's called Different, and it's really written for children, but I read it, and I'm telling you right now,
1: it's really good.
0: This may be a children's book, but every adult needs to read it because you can tell us what your goal and your purpose was, but I'm guessing it sort of relates to what we're just talking about, right?
2: Absolutely, man. So I would travel around, you know, speaking to schools, high schools, companies, and churches, but I never felt safe talking with little kids. I said, man, I got such a sad story. Mm. I don't want to take away their innocence, right? So how do I get the same message of loving people across to kids? And one of the biggest things that we forget is that so many things we don't choose in our lives. Like we forget that sometimes. Just thinking about it, we don't choose our names most of the time. We're given our names. We don't choose where we're born, who we're born to. We even think, man, why do we like the certain type of music? Maybe because we heard it growing up, or yeah, maybe because when we finally heard it for the first time, we experienced the new music. Like, man, this experience is amazing. So I just try to remind people that. But with kids, I said, how do I do that? And this children's book came about.
0: Remind our listeners a little bit. You just said you come from a sad story and you don't want to tell the kids that. So tell us in a minute or two a little bit about what's this story.
2: Unfortunately, I lost my mom in the Mother Emanuel AME church shooting on June 17, 2015. She was one of 9 victims that lost their life to a guy that wanted to start a race war in this country. And following that, I had this mission of unity. How can I unite people? Even though we're different, even though some of us speak different languages, you know, how can we come together? And that's remembering that we serve, you know, one God and one King, and that we're also all made in the image of him. So that's one thing we can do. And I said, well, how can I do that with kids? And that's where this book came about. And one of the things that I do with my story to honor my mom, I put my mom in every single children's book that I write. Some way, somehow, she was an educator. My mom read books to me growing up, and I didn't even realize how lucky I was as a kid to have my mom reading to me. Mm. So many kids don't have that, but that's when I wrote this book. And my favorite page, I'm going to read my favorite page if you don't mind.
0: No, I'd love to hear it.
1: Do you think we should have a little background of what's happening in the story before
0: you read
1: this page?
0: I thought you were going to say background music.
1: Oh.
2: Well, yeah, this book is about a kid named Obina coming from Nigeria. And Obina gets to the States, and he gets to Charleston, where I'm from, and he's picked on a little bit because he's different, right? He's wearing different clothes. He's got different hair. And so kids are making fun of him. But in the end, obviously, they celebrate Obina. They celebrate his differences. But in this part, I put my mom in this specific scene because this is something she said to me. And Obina's sad. You know, people are talking about him. He throws off his dashiki, his traditional clothing. Miss Sharonda handed him a tissue. And her eyes were soft, the kind of eyes that seem to know exactly what you're feeling without you having to say a word. They sat in silence for a long time. Then, never be ashamed of who you are, Obina, Mrs. Sharonda said. You are beautifully and wonderfully made. That's my favorite part of the whole book. My mom used to pray for us when we were, you know, sleeping. She'd come in our room and she'd pray over us. And let us know that we're beautifully and wonderfully made or fearfully and wonderfully made. I want to definitely put that in the story to honor my mom and her memory.
0: Now, as your mom told you that, you know, as a young little boy, was it something you believed, or was it something you had to walk through, struggle to believe?
2: No, it was good. I think when your parents are building you up every single day, you kind of have a certain level of confidence, right? Mm. And so for me, I'm a dark-skinned kid, and so like every kid, we get picked on because of something. So people would say things about me being dark-skinned and stuff like that, but it's in one ear out the other ear. Why? Because my mom is telling me I'm beautifully and wonderfully made. And I think it's beautiful when parents are building their kids up every single day. And when a kid goes to school and they hear something, like, that's funny. But, you know, my mom and dad tell me, hey, I'm made in the image of God. I'm made in the image of our Lord and Savior. So, yes, it was cool. It's a little joke, but I'm fearfully and wonderfully made.
3: The whole thing just makes me cry.
0: I'm looking over. She's tearing up.
3: I mean, the fact that you put your mom in every one of your books, the foundation that she gave you to tell you every day and praying for you, reading books to you, talking about Jesus to you. As a mom and a dad, I think often we wonder, do they hear us? Mm. You know, they're messing around. They're throwing things around. And you wonder, like, do they hear me? Your life is basically saying, I heard my mom. Not only did I hear her, I watched her, and I want to bring honor to her. Because what you're saying, I think as parents, that was my greatest fear. Will they understand that they were made in the image of God, that he loves them, that he sees them, that he celebrates them? And I love your story because it reminds us as parents, it's like, yes, they hear us. We might have to say it a million times, but that is the foundation. You're probably saying that to your boys now.
2: I am. You know, my son CJ, he's a kind of kid that would jump off of anything, just doesn't care if he gets hurt. So I got to wind him down. I got to pull him back. But even him, man, I just want to let him know, because my wife's from Brazil and she speaks Portuguese at home with our kids. She wants him to, you know, to learn her native language and grandma, you know.
0: So you get kids bilingual already?
2: Yeah. So he's, but at first though, he wasn't saying anything. I'm speaking English because daddy's still trying to figure that thing out. You know, I'm still trying to figure out Portuguese. It's a tough language. So I'm learning it, you know, and my wife's speaking Portuguese, grandma's speaking Portuguese. So my son wouldn't say anything. And I'm thinking, man, I'm nervous. Like, what is his language? Okay. But, you know, everybody's saying, hey, he's learning both languages, Chris. That's why he's a little bit delayed. And so I'm nervous. He goes to daycare. All the other kids are talking and my son's getting made fun of. This is what I'm thinking in my head because he can't say anything yet. And for me to just pour into him and let him know that, hey, you're beautifully and wonderfully made. The same thing my mom told me. Hopefully it stuck with him. Now he talks way too much in both languages. So, and I'm grateful that he's able to speak, but that's always a fear that I had. But just instilling it into him, let him know whose image he's made into, I think that's very important in every single child's development.
3: You know, fall is when small groups start back up.
0: No, fall is when football starts.
3: Well, small groups start back up too. And if you're a group leader, you've been thinking about pulling some couples together for a marriage or family study. I hope you're thinking that. And this really is the best time of year to grab materials.
0: Yeah, I mean, you can get them right now through the end of August at Family Life. 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And there's no discount code needed. You just go there. You can pick from like The Art of Marriage or The Art of Parenting or Vertical Marriage. They're all video studies. And the workbooks are included. And I'm telling you what, you want to be a part of a group. It's phenomenal to watch God work in your family room. And it's so easy. It's plug and play.
3: Yeah. And I feel like we've done almost all of these studies. You guys, they're so good. And it's hard thinking, like, what can we do this year? We have the answer for you, and it's on sale.
0: We've got you covered. 25% off at familylife.com/shop. How important do you feel like it was for you when you lost your mom in a terrible way to lose your mother, and you've lost your dad as well now?
2: Yeah.
0: The foundation of understanding your identity. Pro athlete's identity often is connected to what they do, and they don't know who they are after or when they can't do that anymore. You lose your mom, you lose your dad. Was that foundation of your identity in Christ and understanding you're beautifully and wonderfully made? You heard that your whole life from your mom. Was that a foundation for you to be able to go forward?
2: It definitely was, but I'm such a believer in you got to find it for yourself as well, right? Mm. So your parents can lead you to the water your whole life. If you're not drinking it, then what's going to happen? So for me, my mom was always instilling these things into me. And sometimes you never know when you're going to need those things your mom and dad was talking about. You know, when your pastor's telling you this from 4 years ago and he talked about it in the sports way, so it stuck with you. All of a sudden you go through something, you're like, man, I remember what my pastor said 4 years ago or so. So I think it was definitely important that they instilled it into me, but I had to have that personal relationship myself. And that's when things finally started to click for me. And a lot of stuff that wasn't making sense, it finally started to make a little bit more sense for me in my life.
3: I'm just thinking about you. You're traveling a lot. You're speaking to businessmen, businesswomen. You're speaking at schools, high schools, middle school, elementary schools. And your message is about unity. Would you say that's the core message?
2: That is the message, how we can live together in harmony. Yep, that's the message.
3: Do you read your book to elementary school
2: kids? I do,
3: absolutely. And what's the response like?
2: It's a great response. You know, we have fun when I go to elementary schools. I get all the kids jumping up and down and smiling. The coolest thing that I do, though, is at the end of the story, there's discussion questions. And I ask them, hey, what makes you different? We're going to celebrate. The whole school is going to celebrate what makes you different right now. And so you'll have kids come up and say, you know what, Mr. Singleton, I've actually got six fingers. And instead of everybody laughing at this kid, we all celebrate him for being different. Mm-hmm. Right? This other girl will say, hey, you know what? I've got a lazy eye. It's tough for me to see out of this one eye. Instead of laughing at it, we'll celebrate them because they're different.
3: So do you guys cheer?
2: We do. We do something called a unity clap. And yeah. So I call it a unity clap.
0: I watched it.
2: Because we clap twice in unison, right? If we do it together, it's more powerful. So we'll have kids saying, hey, my mom's from this place. My dad's from this place. Some people say, you know what? I don't have a dad. That's what makes me different. And we'll celebrate it. Instead of that kid feeling like, man, I'm getting beat up because I'm different or whatever it may be, we celebrate it. And it is a fantastic time. Sometimes I have teachers saying, you know what makes me different? I've got webbed toes. And no, I never told anybody, but today I'm going to tell the school that I've got webbed toes. So it is a beautiful thing that we celebrate everybody when we do this in the schools.
0: Yeah, I watched him do it. I don't know where you were with a bunch of elementary kids. I mean, it looked like hundreds of them. And you even got on them when they didn't unity clap in unison. You're like, let's do that again.
2: Exactly.
0: You know, you can do better. Help us understand, okay, so when I grow up and I'm an adult, mm-hmm. and I sit in a mall. Help us understand, okay, so when I grow up and I'm an adult.

0: losing my mom the way that I did, right? She was shot while she was praying, unfortunately. And so when I tell somebody, I don't really like guns too much. I'll probably never have one myself. Most people say, you know what? I understand why Chris doesn't. He doesn't like him because his mom was shot and killed while she was praying. But on the flip side, if somebody tells me, hey, I've grown up hunting my whole life. You know, my grandmother, my grandfather had a gun and grandmother had a gun next to them on the bed while they slept. It was just normal for us. I've gone hunting every single year, quail hunting, you know, pheasant hunting or deer hunting or bear hunting. Didn't know that was a thing till recently. But when somebody says, Chris, I love guns, after they tell me why or their story, I can understand just as well. And most times when we see somebody that's different, we hear their stance and we say, you know what? I could never agree with this person. Well, you probably could agree to disagree if you understood their story. And that is how I teach how we can come together and still believe in what we believe in. You don't have to change your heart, but we have so much division because we don't know everybody's story behind their stance. And when we do, that's when we can say, you know what? I understand why they think the way they do, even though that's not what I believe.
1: I know with the Detroit Lions Bible study that I led with their wives, I made a point as we started doing it longer and longer to hear each other's stories. Because then you really do understand one another. And we not only do we hear each other's stories, but then the parts of the story that we are wounded and things have happened, when we listen, we start praying like, Lord, how can I encourage this person? And so after the person has shared their story, we'll speak life. That's the way I call it. Speak life into the person of like, man, I'm so sorry that happened to you. I'm so sorry you've gone through this. Here are some of the things I see in your life of the way you've overcome that is miraculous. Hmm. Or maybe they're still in it, but just to surround them. And then at the end, we'll just lay hands on that person and pray for them. It's one of the, like, it binds us together. Our hearts are connected when you hear one another's stories.
2: I can remember sitting in the college locker room, our football locker room, and I remember there was a kid on our team from the inner city of Cincinnati. I'm playing in Ball State in Indiana. And I love this guy, but I thought, we are so different. We're nothing alike. He was a black guy. I'm a white guy. He's from the inner city. I'm from the suburb. Just all these differences. And I'll never forget one day we ended up in the locker room together. Most everybody had left and I'm sitting right beside him. And I didn't even plan to do this, but I just said, hey, dude, so, you know, tell me about your family. Tell me your story. And as he started to talk about his family, I was sitting there going, oh my goodness. We are almost twins, you know, in terms of like his dad was an alcoholic, walked out when he was like a little boy. Mom and dad got divorced. There was abuse. There was different things in his family. I'm like, and he looked at me and he goes, so what's your story? I go, it's the same story. He goes, no, it didn't, dude. What are you talking about? You're from, you know, Ohio and da, da, da. You had this family. I go, dad walked out when I was 7. He was an alcoholic. There was abuse. And it just gave me a love for him and he for me because we were different, but we weren't. It was like, we've got the same story. And I never would have known that if I wouldn't have taken the moment to say, just what you said, Chris, you know, tell me your story. It was like, wow, there's more in common here than there is different.
0: Absolutely.
2: And God wanted us to build it. Is that part of the way you've learned to love somebody you don't even know?
0: Man, you know what? I've recognized that. Going through pain and struggle is universal, right?
2: Yeah.
0: In the good book, it says, consider it pure joy when you face those trials, not if we face those trials. And so I know we're all going to face trials. Some people it happens when they're 12, like my brother. Some people it happens when they're 42, right? Mm-hmm. It's just different times. We're going to face them. But the way that we come together is getting each other through those times. Mm-hmm. And I love that you mentioned that about your college teammate, just because so often we look at somebody, we say, you know, this person's never been through anything.
2: Yeah.
0: You know, oh, they live there. They, you know, they have this or have that. Well, struggle and pain is universal. Different countries, different places, even here in the States, it's universal. And I loved what you said about speaking life into people. Mm-hmm. The reason why I love that so much is because when my mom was killed, so many people were praying for us. And some people, I know sometimes people say, I'm praying for you. They may never even pray. They just say that. It's a nice thing to say. But I genuinely believe in the power of prayer. And if people are actually praying for somebody, I think it does wonders, right? I believe in prayer so much. And so before I even say, you know, I'm praying for you, I'll say the prayer's already been sent. That's how much I care about you. The prayer has already been sent. I just remember back when I lost my mom, people were sending us prayer blankets and all these quilts and saying, I'm praying for you all the time. And it genuinely gave me strength to know that people are in my corner praying for me.

0: So thank you for doing that. Mm-hmm. And hopefully everybody listening is doing that just as well.
1: Well, the other thing I think too, when I was younger, I used to say that to somebody, hey, I will be praying for you. And as I got older, I thought, man, sometimes I just forget. You walk away and you forget to pray. And so what I've tried to do now is just pray for somebody right there on the spot.
0: Yes.
1: You know, and it can take not even a minute. It could take 30 seconds. I did it with an Uber driver not too long ago where she shared me what's going on. I'm like, I'm going to be praying for you. Would you mind if I just prayed for you right now? And when I was done, she's crying because there's power in that. And the fact that somebody would take the time to actually pray words over you of blessing and even comfort of saying, Lord, this must be so hard to have gone through, but thank you that you're there.
2: She is telling you the truth. Yeah. Everywhere we go, could be in an airport, Uber driver, our neighborhood. I am not exaggerating. She prays for people right there and speaks life to total strangers. And trust me, there's times like, can we just go now? Do you really have to walk over to that person? And just, and it's amazing to watch the person, usually a stranger, their face lights up. You can tell maybe nobody's ever done this. Mm. And if they have, it's been years. Just that moment of looking somebody in the eye, listening long enough to know a little bit of their story, praying for them, and then blessing them with your words. It's unbelievable to watch their countenance change. They may go from the worst day of their life to one of their best. Watching my wife, she's like an angel.
1: I'm not. But it's kind of just seeing people.
2: Yeah.
1: I was in the airport. Dave, you weren't with me. This is just a few weeks ago. Where makes me teary thinking of this. There's a woman on the train going to baggage and she was noticeably upset. And so she was probably in her 60s. And I just asked her, are you okay? And she started to cry and she said, this is my first trip that I've been on without my husband. He just passed away recently.
0: Wow.
1: And I've realized I've never paid attention in the airport because I've always followed my husband and I don't even know where I'm going. And so I just prayed for her real quick. I just said, that's got to be so hard. I walked her to the car to meet her daughter. But it was just, if we could just see each other and notice each other when we are going through pain.
0: Man, I always heard this as an athlete, and a lot of athletes say stuff like this, but they would say, praying moms and praying grandmas keep the world going round, right? And so when I hear that, I just think that's so true. I think about my mother and how much of a prayer warrior she was. So that's, keep doing that because we need more of that going around for sure.
2: I know that as, you know, as a pastor and a preacher for 30 years, one of the things I tried to say often in a sermon many times a year was this thought. And I got it from another preacher decades ago when I heard him talk about, you know, we often label people with a number. Like, oh, you know, even athletes, we do it. I mean, that guy's 10. That guy's a 5 or 6, you know.
0: Yeah.
2: And he said this. I'll never forget. He said, you have never looked at a person ever in your life who God doesn't say is a 10.
0: Mm.
2: Every person you see is a 10 to God. They are image bearers. They're made in the image of God. You've never once laid on your eyes on a person that doesn't matter to God. And if we remembered that, it's your core message, isn't it, Chris? It's like,
0: amen.
2: How do you go from hate to love? They're loved by God. And if I'm a lover of God, I will love them whether I agree.
0: You have to.
2: It doesn't matter.
0: Yeah, you have to. Especially, I feel like as believers, man, in my mind, if as believers, it's our duty to love people. That's what we're supposed to be doing. If not us, then who?
2: Yeah.
0: So when I hear that, I just start thinking, man, if this person's made in God's image and they think a little bit differently, that's totally okay, right? It's probably because they were raised a little bit differently or they experienced something differently than I did. But at the end of the day, I'm going to love them regardless. And we start thinking like that, more good will keep happening in the world.
1: Let me just say this to you, Chris. Well done. Like I look over at you and think, if I had been shot and killed at a Bible study praying, if one of my sons would take on this mantle of thinking, I not only have forgiven my mom's shooter, but now I want to spread a message of love and unity to the world and travel around and let people know God loves them. God has made them in his image and he has a plan for them. I would be ecstatic knowing that one of my sons would have done that. Your wife must be so incredibly proud of you. You're a man of integrity. Your maturity is beyond your age at 25 years old. And what you're doing is blessing so many people. And you are bringing unity to our country. So thank you for all that you've done. Well done.
2: Yeah, well done.
0: Thank you.
2: You could be an angry man and you're a blessing everywhere you go.
0: Appreciate that.
2: That's a choice.
0: That's the mission. So thank you.

0: Man, this has been a great time with Chris Singleton. And I've read this book to my grandkids. It's so good. And again, it's called Your Life Matters. His book is called Your Life Matters. And you can get your copy by clicking the link in the show notes at familylifetoday.com.
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1: With SRN News, I'm John Scott. Speaking on the floor of the U.S. Senate, Senator Bill Cassidy explains why he thinks Todd Blanche should be Attorney General.
2: But even critics admit that Mr. Blanche knows the law and is a hands-on administrator. He has instructed U.S. attorneys to focus on violent crime, human and drug trafficking, and fraud in programs like Medicare and Medicaid.
1: Republicans hold a 53-47 Senate majority, but Senator Mitch McConnell of Kentucky not attending the Senate sessions, giving the GOP little room to lose senators and still confirm the president's pick. Former Tennessee Agriculture Commissioner Charlie Hatcher defeated U.S. Representative Andy Ogles in a Republican primary Thursday for a significantly reshaped congressional district, marking a rare rejection of a candidate endorsed by President Trump.
3: Voters also chose two Memphis area lawmakers, Republican State Senator Brent Taylor and Democratic State Representative Justin Pearson, to face off in a reconfigured district. The primary sets a new U.S. House map redrawn by Republican state lawmakers. Republicans are aiming for a clean sweep of Tennessee's congressional seats in November. The redistricting has sparked controversy, with some voters expressing concerns about diluted representation. Bernie Bennett, Washington.
1: The labor market posting a modest loss in July as businesses shed jobs of renewed tariffs and higher costs driven by war in the Middle East. Across Europe, intense heat is continuing. There was a new record set in Slovakia, 108 degrees Fahrenheit, on Thursday. Uganda plans to send troops to Gaza as part of a peacekeeping plan proposed by President Trump's Board of Peace. On Wall Street, stocks are higher, the Dow up 92 points, the Nasdaq adding 257. This is SRN News. The government calling on churches and faith groups to help tackle child poverty across the UK. That's after a new report found 4 million children, more than a quarter of the total, are living in relative poverty.
4: British bureaucrats say trusted local churches can play a role in reaching struggling families and delivering practical support. Christian charity leaders have welcomed the invitation, saying churches are already serving communities through food banks, family ministries, and crisis assistance. The report says tackling poverty will require a sustained effort from government, charities, businesses, and faith communities working together to help vulnerable children flourish. I'm Bill Alexander.
1: Federal prosecutors formally charging a 24-year-old man who intentionally set fire to a 173-year-old church in Brooklyn. The South Bushwick Reformed Church, badly damaged in that June 19th fire, leaving much of the 1853 building demolished. This is SRN News. Uganda plans to send troops to Gaza. It's part of a peacekeeping plan proposed by President Trump's Board of Peace.
5: Uganda's parliament has approved sending troops to Gaza as part of an international stabilization force proposed by President Donald Trump's Board of Peace in February. Morocco also has pledged to send troops to Gaza. The force would be led by U.S. Major General Jasper Jeffers, who in May said that the force of about 20,000 would ensure future prosperity and enduring peace after the Israel-Hamas war. Last week, Trump announced a deal for Hamas to disarm and for Israel to pull its forces from Gaza. Once Israeli forces have left, then the International Stabilization Force would come in. I'm Donna Water.
1: Federal officials tracing a multi-state salmonella outbreak to jalapeno peppers from a grower in Sinaloa, Mexico. Most of these cases are in Minnesota and Colorado. More on these stories from SRNNews.com.
0: Good morning, Bristol Bay. My name is Maggie Johnson. It's time to take a look at the weather forecast from the King Salmon, Dillingham, and Anchorage airports. From King Salmon, today will be cloudy. There will be a slight chance of a rain shower. The high will be around 65. Winds will be southwest at 10 to 15 miles an hour. Tonight will be overcast. The low will be 48. Winds will be southwest at 10 to 15 miles an hour. From the Dillingham airport, today there will be cloudy skies. There will be a slight chance of a rain shower. The high will be 61. Winds will be southwest at 10 to 15 miles an hour. Tonight will be cloudy, the low will be 47, winds will be southwest at 10 to 15 miles an hour. From the Ted Stevens International Airport in Anchorage, today cloudy skies early will become partly cloudy later in the day. The high will be near 65. Winds will be light and variable. Tonight there will be partly cloudy skies. The low will be 53. Winds will be light and variable. 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
7: You know, our tongues get us in trouble so much in a marriage, don't they? I'm reminded of Winston Churchill and Lady Astor. Now, they weren't married. You can be grateful for that. One time, Winston Churchill so infuriated Lady Astor, she said, "If I were your wife, I'd put arsenic in your tea." He said, "Madam, I can assure you, if you were my wife, I would gladly drink it." That's railing for railing. That happens in homes, doesn't it?
6: Welcome to Love Worth Finding, featuring the timeless lessons and insights of beloved pastor and Bible teacher Adrian Rogers. God's plan for marriage is for man and woman to become one flesh, totally together as one. In order to be this intimate, men and women must have constant, healthy communication. In part one of today's message, Pastor Rogers began to share four steps to total intimacy in marriage. We must understand our differences as husband and wife and give thought to the other in how we communicate. If you have your Bible, turn to 1 Peter chapter 3. We'll begin in verse 7. With part two of Total Togetherness, here again is Adrian Rogers.
7: Now would you take God's holy word, please, and turn to 1 Peter chapter 3. And in a moment, we're going to begin reading in verse 7. We're talking today about husbands and wives and the relationship of husbands and wives. And the title of the message is Total Togetherness. That is how to achieve intimacy in marriage. And you're going to find out that the scripture is addressed today primarily to the husband, because I believe it is the wives who desire intimacy more than the man. And we men sometimes are so, pardon me fellas, stupid. We don't understand the needs of a wife and really our own deepest needs. All right, let's see what God's word has to say about how to achieve that unity in marriage. I begin reading here in verse 7, "Likewise, ye husbands." Now, he's already spoken to the wives, and then he begins to speak to the husbands. And he says, "Likewise, ye husbands, dwell with them according to knowledge, giving honor unto the wife as unto the weaker vessel, and as being heirs together of the grace of life, that your prayers be not hindered. Finally, be ye all of one mind, having compassion one of another. Love as brethren, be pitiful, be courteous, not rendering evil for evil, or railing for railing, but contrariwise blessing, knowing that ye are thereunto called, that ye should inherit a blessing." Now go back to verse 7 and look at that word dwell. Husbands, dwell with them. The word dwell in the Greek language literally means to house together, to live together in the same house. It comes from two Greek words which mean house and with, or to live with in the same house. That is intimacy. It literally means letting somebody else into your life. Now, dear friend, marriage comes to its fullest, its happiest, its most wonderful state when we achieve total, total togetherness. Total intimacy in marriage. I see in our passage before us four things, four steps to total intimacy, total togetherness in marriage. And the very first of these is what I want to call thoughtfulness. Now, the Bible says here, "Husbands, dwell with your wives according to knowledge." That is, dwell with your wives thoughtfully according to knowledge. Actually, we could translate it this way: live together in the same house with good sense. Literally, live together, sunoiko, dwell in the same house with good sense according to knowledge. Now, gentlemen, I want you to learn that a woman is different from a man other than merely physically different. She is psychologically and emotionally different, and God made her different on purpose. She is designed differently by her manufacturer. God made her different from you. And if you try to make her just like you, or you think that you're going to give to her exactly what you would like to have, you're going to make a big mistake. Friends, she is different. She's equal to you, but different. And we need to learn that equality is not sameness. God made her different. And if you don't learn to adjust to that, you're headed for big trouble. I want to mention four or five ways that a woman is different from a man. If you're going to live with your wife according to knowledge, you're going to have to learn these ways that she is different, and she's different by design. For example, God has designed the man to be the leader or the initiator, and God has designed the woman to be the responder. Over and over again, the Bible says the husband is to be the head of the wife. That is, the head is what initiates. The head is what gives leadership. The man is designed to lead. The woman is designed to respond. And therefore, the man is to be the initiator. Take the analogy again of Christ and the church. We love him because he first loved us. God is the one, through the Lord Jesus, who has initiated that love. And correspondingly, God has made the male to be the initiator, and God has made the woman to be the responder. Now, this doesn't mean, of course, that the man is the boss in the home, but it does mean that he's to lead. And most women have a sense of insecurity when the husband does not lead. Second difference. Not only should men and women realize that they're different in the fact that the man is to be the initiator and the woman is to be the responder. But men and women think different. Men tend to think logically. Women tend to think emotionally. Now, wait just a moment, ladies. I'm not saying that the man's way of thinking is better. It is different. I'm certainly not saying that the man is smarter than the woman. But they come at problems differently. And a woman many times will lead with her emotions. Now, fellas, you need to understand that about the female psyche. Joyce tells me, Adrian, don't listen to what I say. Listen for what I mean. That's frustrating, guys. It really is. But you have to do that. Now, men want objective solutions to a problem. But a woman, when she's faced with a problem, she'll think about the people within that problem and begin to care for them. It's not to say that men are not emotional and women are not logical. I'm talking about, however, a basic instinct in the nature of human nature. Let me tell you again the difference between men and women. Now, a man, because he's goal-oriented, looks for success. But a woman, because she is relationship-oriented, she looks for security. Therefore, think about it. A man sees his job as an extension of himself. I mean, the man can hardly separate himself from his job. If he's failing in this job, he has a great sense of lack of self-worth. And if he's achieving in this job, he sees himself, because he's goal-oriented, as being fulfilled and worth something. But the woman sees her home as an extension of herself. And therefore, if the man pays no attention to the home, the woman is going to feel that the man is really rejecting her. Guys, when we fail to fix the little things around the house, the leaking faucets, we fail to do those things that she's been asking to have done over and over again, it's not the leaking faucet, it's not the door that won't close good that really bothers her. It's a way that you have said to her, I really don't care about your life and the things that pertain to you. And we need to understand that while men are success-oriented, women are security-oriented. Nothing wrong with either one. God put both together because we need both. both. Now, a husband needs to learn more about his wife than he learns about his automobile. Dwell with them, number one, thoughtfully. Okay? According to knowledge, it literally means live together with good sense. Number two, dwell with her not only thoughtfully, but dwell with her thankfully. Thankfulness is the second key to total togetherness. Look at the scripture. Likewise, ye husbands, dwell with them according to knowledge, giving honor unto the wife. Do you see that? Do you know what it means to give her honor? It really means to express appreciation to your mate. That's it. To give honor means to set something aside as having great value. Somehow you have to get across to your wife that you value her, that she is of worth to you, that she is important to you, that she is God's priceless gift, and therefore you are going to grant to her the respect due to her and the position in her life. And you must give this honor. If you don't give it to her, a great place in her life is going to be void. Let your children hear you praise their mother. Is one of the finest things you can possibly do. Her children praise her, and her husband also rises up and gives her honor, Proverbs 31 says. And you to do that in front of your children. Praise your wife before her friends. Never, never cut your wife down in public. Never before her friends. It's humiliating. It's degrading. If you have a fault to pick with her, certainly you can do it at home in a loving confrontation. Give her honor. Write her a note. Let her know how much you value her, how much you appreciate her. How would you like to have to go out and hire somebody to do what your wife does if she is a homemaker? Do you think that you would just find a person offhandedly who could do these things to be a meal planner, a nurse, a counselor, a comforter, a policeman, and a judge, to settle disputes between the kids, a wardrobe consultant, a budget and financial planner, a teacher, a tutor, a cheerleader, a spiritual advisor, a nursery worker, a seamstress, a cook, a maid, a gardener, an administrator, interior decorator, and a chauffeur, and a historian, and all of these things that she is, a confidant, a companion, a lover, an advisor, an encourager, a partner, a comforter. She's all of these things. Happy is the man who learns how to express thanksgiving. Nothing will do more to intimacy in a marriage than for you to recognize those character traits and achievements in your wife and give honor to her. Now let me mention the third thing that she needs, and she needs it so much. Not only does she need this thankfulness, but she needs trustfulness. She needs to know that you trust her. You recognize her for her worth, you give her honor, and therefore you trust her. Listen to the logic. Likewise, ye husbands, dwell with them according to knowledge. All right, that's thoughtfulness. Giving honor unto the wife, that's thankfulness. As unto the weaker vessel, and as being heirs together of the grace of life. Underscore this phrase, heirs together of the grace of life. Do you know what that means? That means that there is an equality in your lives. That you both, as husband and wife, have an equal inheritance. Are you listening? You have an equal inheritance before Almighty God. In Christ, there's neither male nor female, Jew nor Greek, bond or free. You're all one in the Lord Jesus Christ. And she needs to know, dear friend, that you have that trustfulness of her, that you trust her. And the way that you show her that you trust her is that you're transparent with her, absolutely truthful, that communication is constant, and she can feel free in such an attitude of trust that if there's a fault in your life, that she can confront you with that fault without fear of your retaliation or fear of your anger. She needs to know that you value her opinion so much that you will consult her before you make any major decision. And let me show you the mark that you really have this trustfulness. You know what it is? The one mark that you trust your wife it is that you pray with her. The Bible says you're to dwell together as heirs of the grace of life, that your prayers be not hindered. There's nothing that will put intimacy into the marriage. There's nothing that will show trustfulness more than when husband and wife trust each other so much that they're so transparent that they can pray together. Mister, when you pray with your wife, do you know what you're saying to her? You're saying to her, I recognize that you're a spiritual creature. I recognize your great value before God. I recognize that you and I are equals before God. I recognize that my job and my concern is your spiritual welfare. I value you before God, and I so trust you that I'm able to be transparent before God, because you cannot pray without total transparency. I value you so much that I'm willing to pray with you. Do you know why so many husbands find it hard to pray with their wives? Because, dear friend, they are not willing to be intimate. They don't know how to open up. They don't know how just to lay themselves before God. And we'll get off before God, and we'll tell God things we wouldn't want our wife to know. Why? We don't trust her. Not that she's not trustworthy, but we just simply do not recognize that we are heirs together of the grace of life. Friend, to open the day and close the day with prayer as husband and wife is a binding together, a bonding together that God wants. How sweet it is as two become one flesh. They enter into that intimacy of prayer. Now listen, folks. Peter knew what he was talking about. Of course, he was inspired by the Holy Spirit. He says, you dwell with them according to knowledge. That is thoughtfulness. Live together with good sense. And then he says, give her honor. That is thankfulness. And then he says, you're heirs together of the grace of life, that your prayers be not hindered. That is trustfulness as we pray one with another and pray one for another. Then let me give you the last in these ingredients that will make a marriage a super glue marriage. And that, my dear friend, is what I want to call tenderness. Tenderness. Now notice he says here in verse 7 that you are to give honor unto the wife as unto the weaker vessel. The weaker vessel. Now are women weaker than men? Well, they outlive us. They control most of the wealth. They really do in the world. It's an amazing thing. Why are they called the weaker vessel? I think that the reason that a woman is called the weaker vessel is in the very word here itself. It actually has the idea of being a more fragile fabric. Doesn't mean it's worth less. Means it's worth more. Your wife is of a very fragile fabric. Doesn't mean she's inferior. When the Bible says you're to give her honor as unto the weaker vessel, she's a very delicate creature. She needs to be handled with tenderness. Tenderness. And friend, if you'll put thoughtfulness and thankfulness and trustfulness and tenderness together, you're going to have that total togetherness. You're going to have that intimacy that's going to make the physical act of marriage all the more beautiful, but you'll never achieve real intimacy without these other things. Now, he goes on to tell us how to be tender. He enlarges the subject to include the entire church, but he certainly includes husband and wife when he says here, finally, be ye all of one mind, having compassion one of another. Love as brethren, be pitiful, be courteous, not rendering evil for evil or railing for railing. You know, our tongues get us in trouble so much in a marriage, don't they? Evil for evil, railing for railing. I'm reminded of Winston Churchill and Lady Astor. Now, they weren't married. You can be grateful for that. One time, Winston Churchill so infuriated Lady Astor, she said, if I were your wife, I'd put arsenic in your tea. He said, madam, I can assure you, if you were my wife, I would gladly drink it. On another occasion, Lady Astor found Winston Churchill and he'd been drinking. She said, "Aha, you're drunk." He said, "That's right, and you're ugly." But he said, "Tomorrow I'll be sober." That's railing for railing. That happens in homes, doesn't it? Well, you're glad that Churchill and Lady Astor weren't married. Been Lady Disaster. But what we need to do is to take God's plan here for this tenderness. Look at it here. He gives us a very wonderful plan. He says here, first of all, compassion. You know what the word compassion means? Here's where tenderness comes from. Our English word compassion means to feel with. Can you put yourself in your wife's place and feel with her, to suffer, to say, "I understand and I care"? And then he says, love as brethren. You say, "Well, she's not my brother." That isn't what it means. It means that not only is your wife to be your sweetheart, she is to be your friend. This is friendship love. Somebody wrote these words. Somebody asked me to tell the time our friendship stopped and our love began. Oh, my darling, that is the secret. Our friendship never stopped. And when you fall in love, you don't fall out of friendship. Fall in love as brethren. Be pitiful. That means I hurt when you hurt. I love you, my darling, as I love my own body. Be courteous. That's where tenderness comes from. You know what courtesy is? It is simply love in the little things. The kind of courtesy you had for your wife when you opened the door, when you took her out on a date. When you stood by her chair and would seat her, when you would rise when she would come into a room, when you just walk past and touch her shoulder and smile at her. Dear friend, listen. God's word is so practical. So practical. Gentlemen, I want to challenge you in the name of Jesus to do these four things, to put these ingredients into your marriage. And I want you to begin on thoughtfulness, thankfulness, trustfulness, and tenderness. And you see if God doesn't do something great in your marriage. And you will dwell together as one flesh. And your home will become a little colony of heaven.
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12: 3 years after they were married, they got the diagnosis of MS on the part of Daryl. So really what motivated Stacy to get married, I want a strong man who's going to make me feel secure, who will take care of me, would never come true. She had to completely die to those expectations. And Daryl thought his relationship with Stacy would be, you can count on me, I'm going to be there for you, I'm going to take care of you. And now he says, decades later, she takes care of me.
13: That's Gary Thomas describing one of the many different kinds of storms that husbands and wives can face in marriage. But there's good news. God is always present with you in those storms. And with His help, you can experience a stronger, more intimate relationship. Gary is back with us today on Focus on the Family with Jim Daly, and I'm John Fuller.
11: John, we had a great conversation with Gary last time, and you know what's frustrating with Gary is always saying something that I got to do differently.
13: That's frustrating.
11: And he's full of wisdom. Huh. I mean, yeah. He gives me those ideas. Okay, that's something I need to embrace and mm-hmm. do differently. And you are going to walk away with so many gold nuggets. Just stick with us. Gary is one of the foremost writers in this area of marriage. He's a pastor. John will give all those details in a moment. But I just love when Gary comes on and shares his wisdom that the Lord's given him. I'm reminded of that parable from Matthew 7 about building your house upon a foundation of rock and not sand. And when the storms of life come along, which is the theme of Gary's book, we have got to build that relationship, our marital relationship, on that rock. Mm-hmm. And that rock is the Lord. And we're going to talk about that today.
13: Right. And as you mentioned, Gary was part of the teaching team at Second Baptist Church in Houston, Texas for 11 years. He and his wife, Lisa, recently moved to Colorado, where he serves on the pastoral teaching team at Cherry Hills Community Church in Highlands Ranch. Gary has written over 20 books. He's a prolific speaker. He's a longtime and favorite guest here at Focus on the Family. And a book that really is the foundation for our conversation, and this is part two. If you didn't hear part one, stop by the website to hear it or watch it. The book is called Making Your Marriage a Fortress. And of course, we have copies of that book here at the ministry.
11: Gary, welcome back.
12: Thank you.
11: It's so good to have you. Okay, last time we started with that parable or that theme of the hurricane in Houston that you didn't prepare for. You had blue duct tape and cardboard. Didn't work too well. So my storm story, we can relate to marriage. So In August, I buy a snowblower when we bought our house here in Colorado. I thought, I'm ahead of the curve. In fact, the guy at the store said, you're really thinking outside the box. It's August, you know. So I got it. I put the oil in it, put the gas in it, started up. It ran great. I shoved it into the corner of the garage. The first snowstorm here came 2 feet in October. Mm. I went and pulled that thing out, went to start it, and the engine had seized after running just like for 3 minutes. So then I got stuck. I couldn't buy a snowblower. We were having all these big storms and they were sold out. And I thought, all that preparation, and it still went down. So how's that relate to marriage?
12: Well, there are three building blocks. I relied somewhat on the research of Dr. Archibald Hart and Dr. Sharon May, which is fun because it's a father-daughter team.
11: Yeah, she's great. Book.
12: Dr. Hart has gone on to glory. Dr. May is still writing and teaching. But they talk about the three building blocks of emotional connection. And that's where you don't want your snowblower to have the immediate. And the three things they talked about were trust, which is so key. And it's not just issues of betrayal that you're not going to be unfaithful to me. It's if you say you're going to pick up the bread, pick up the bread. If you're going to be there for your kids' event, be there for your kids' event. That trust is so key to intimacy. Mm. Betrayal is to a marriage what dynamite is to a door. I mean, it just blows it apart. And we too often think of betrayal just in the terms of, you know, sexual unfaithfulness, but we need to build trust in other areas. The second thing was emotional availability. And this can be tougher for guys. It's just that I'm making myself available for my wife. I'm letting her explore. I'm exploring. I'm being there so that I can be present with her in her issues and she can be present in mine. And then sensitive responsiveness. And this was helpful for me because so often as a guy, our wife says something that's hurting her. And our first thing is, okay, I'm going to fix that. I can take care of that. You're not going to have to deal with that. And what they really want to know right now is that there's this sensitive response. You want to fix it because you don't want to have to live through this with me. That the process matters so much to our wives. And so if you lose trust and emotional availability and sensitive responsiveness, you're on your road to getting further and further and further apart. But those are also three tools that couples can use to begin to rebuild their marriages. Give an example where a wife had to be sensitively responsible. She was the one in the book I talked about where she had had an affair. Her husband was really grilling her one night. He was trying to catch her like a detective. Well, you said you went there and you said he called you there and that, and how could those both be true? And so he asked her again and she said, David, you've asked me that question 100 times and I'll give you an answer 100 times. I'm so sorry for what happened and I understand why you're doing it. It was so, she wasn't being defensive. She was almost saying, I get why you're suspicious. It makes sense. And so I'm going to be sensitively responsible. Where it doesn't go well, and I see guys do this more than women, they'll confess and say, well, when are you going to get over it? Maybe never.
1: Right.
12: That's not a sensitive response. It's understanding, I put this fear in you. I put this hurt in you. I put this suspicion in you. I get it. It's on me, not on you. I'm not asking you to get over it. I'm willing to bear it.
11: Well, and I think in part, and you're going right to what I would describe as some of the extremes in the marriage storm,
12: yeah,
11: you know, that kind of thing. But you also speak in the book, you write in the book about the mundane things that create breaches, right? I thought one of the interesting ones, and I experienced this, Gene and I did this when our boys were little. I remember coming home from work. I had a long day and I was exhausted. I mean, I literally got one foot in the door. Gene was at the door with Trent and Troy, one in each arm, and my one foot is in the door. And she goes, you got to take the kids. Yeah. I'm done. Yeah. I'm done for the day. Take the kids. And I'm like, I put the briefcase down. I throw my jacket on the ground. Okay. I took the boys and took them to the basement and played with them. But it was hard because I was saying to Gene later, I said, man, I just need like 5 minutes. Just let me change my clothes, put a t-shirt on and some shorts, and then I'll do whatever we need to do with the kids. But it was like, it was hard. And that is a little bit of drift that you talk about too. And so I'd ask you kind of a more simple question in that regard, like the young couple that has 1, 2, 3-year-old children and yes. The drift that can create, the separation yeah. that can create if they don't notice the storm warnings of what they're entering.
12: And it's a great point, Jim, because so often we think of storms as bad things happening. A storm can be a good thing that happens, like bringing a new baby into the house.
11: Great thing, but disruptive.
12: Right. Well, my friend Dr. Les Parrott has a great line. When a new baby is born, a new marriage is born. Even if it's a second or third baby.
11: Well, it's a different family.
12: It is.
11: It's not the same family.
12: And couples have told me before the baby comes, I says, what are you going to take out? And they go, what do you mean? Well, do you think God gives you 30 hours more a week? Here's a baby. Here's 30 hours. I go, and the couples that made it, Jim, we're talking about John and Deborah here from the book and others where, their kids were older, but during COVID, he had to double down. He was a pastor and launch online services. They were ruthless in cutting out what they could, and they were intentional. I mean, industriously so in saying, we're going to come out of this closer together. And I think every time a couple brings home a new baby, there should be this pledge. And I think spoken out loud, our first goal is that 18 years from now, we're closer because we brought this baby home, not further apart.
11: Wow.
12: It's the best thing for the baby. It's the best thing for the marriage. It's the best thing for the legacy that they would leave behind. But they made tough choices in the case of John. Now, he's an eye surgeon, but he talked about what they do for their Sunday night check-ins. And you talk about emotionally available. he wasn't the first year. He was going through residency. He said, Gary, every picture of me that first year, I'm laying on the couch asleep with the baby on top of me because I was so tired. And they realized, okay, this can't go on. This can't happen with baby number two. He now works 3 days a week. And he works 5 minutes from home so he can come home from lunch. And you might say, would you make that sacrifice? He goes, yeah, I drive an older car. He goes, but if you could have the relationship with your wife that I have, he wasn't speaking to me directly, but you know, generally he goes, it's an unmatchable connection. I like the life of intimacy that we share, the fun we have, the joy and connected. I would rather be this connected to my wife with maybe a couple $100,000 less in the bank than have money that I may never spend and feel like we don't know each other and being frustrated with each other all the time. And another huge help for couples that were facing busyness, whether it was bringing a new child home or a new work challenge. And I didn't lead anybody. This just came up three different times with the importance of check-ins.
11: Mm-hmm.
12: If we're not intentional about connecting with each other, it's not going to happen. In fact, the couple I called the relationally industrious couple have three different kinds of check-ins. They have their date nights, which is just about fun. Then they have their business nights, which might be who's going to pay this? We need to get this fixed in the house. Or it might be, I was hurt when you did that. You feel like you've been distracted. And then they have their daily check-ins, and that's just 5 or 10 minutes. And here's how they thought through it, Jim. They said, if we don't do the other two meetings, the date night gets sabotaged. We want to deal with our business on date night instead of have fun. We want to air our grievances. And this is about time that we enjoy together. And the morning check-ins, he found, we just want to know what's happening with each other's day. And he found out, this was Randy, that Hannah does better when she's caffeinated. So he gives her the coffee.
11: Not everybody will react that way.
12: He comes back in, and it might just be five, okay, what do you got going? How can I pray for you? What's going on? And they do it. And here's what I thought was just a beautiful truth that came out of it. Hannah says, you know, we even occasionally do marriage seminars. And everybody says, you guys are so lucky. You're such a good match. You found each other. And she said, Gary, luck has nothing to do with it. We didn't find this marriage. We created it and we work hard to keep it. Mm. She goes, we can be distant easily. And they've learned the hard way that when they didn't do the three different ones, they had a date night. They live in British Columbia. Beautiful sunset. I mean, it was just a gorgeous summer evening, paddleboarding, and they wrecked it because they had one of their worst arguments ever. And these friends came by in a boat and said, oh, this is such a romantic evening, isn't it? And they're like, this has nothing to do with romance. But I love that because younger couples often think, okay, you find the right person and you reap a great marriage. These couples discovered you have to be intentional, and check-ins were just a wonderful tool. For John and Deborah, it was Sunday evenings, 2 to 3 hours. That was their time. It was inviolate. The kids could not come into their room. They would not schedule anything. Mm. And I'm just saying, I see the seeds that they planted and I see the crops that they have reaped, and I think that kind of intentionality pays off big time.
11: Yeah. You mentioned money there, and I want to come back to that because here at Focus, that's one of the reasons many, many couples will contact us, because money creates such friction in the marriage. And you use the illustration of the doctor who decided to work 3 days a week, drive an older car, those kinds of things. Those are all good decisions. But speak to, how finances can create such a, I guess, storm. A hurricane in the marriage, and what can couples do practically to get their hands around those issues, that issue of finance?
12: Well, I featured two different couples, one that were buried in debt to where they owed more than they earned in a year, and that was a wake-up call, and another couple that was very poor when they got married, then very wealthy, and then they lost it all, and they've been dealing with that for a decade and a half. So they don't have that happy ending. Well, you start tithing and miraculous things happen. That happened to one couple, not to the other one. The two key lessons I got from this on finances were this. Communication is so important. In both cases, one spouse didn't communicate to the other just how bad it was.
11: Right.
12: With one couple, the wife was an accountant and her husband thought, well, she's an accountant. She knows what's going. But she just didn't share that they were going a little bit more into debt, a little bit more. And so they said, okay, let's figure this out. And when they found out they were more in debt than they earned in a year, he was just angry that she let him get into this situation. Both of the couples mentioned that communication is so key. Even if you're in a family where one person primarily handles the finances, in my marriage, that's my wife. We still have to have these quarterly meetings where I know this is where our investments are. This is where we're given. This is where we're settled. We don't have debts other than a house right now. So that's not an ongoing issue. But I do think if you don't want finances to pull you apart, there's got to be great communication. The second issue was the anger that resulted from that and learning how to deal with it. And I found one verse that I think a lot of couples take too literally in a way that hurts their marriage. And that's that verse, do not let the sun go down while you're angry and do not give the devil a foothold. And so they think they have to keep working this out before they go to sleep. And that's what happened with Randy and Hannah. They're going around and around and around. Well, we don't let the sun go down on your anger. And it only got worse. It took Randy 3 days to come to grips with his anger and frustration before they could deal with it productively. Mm. And I think when you look at that scripture, there are three statements, not one. There's, in your anger, do not sin. That's one. Do not let the sun go down while you are still angry. That's two. And do not give the devil a foothold. We pull that second phrase, don't let the sun go down while you're angry, out of context and make that the whole message. But Paul's directly quoting wisdom literature, which most people know they're not laws. It's just general wisdom. And in the Old Testament times, that was don't delay paying somebody, because at that point, if you did, they might go home hungry. If you've taken somebody's coat, return it by midnight so that they're not cold through the night. It was just a way. This is in Ephesians, and it was largely a Jewish, had a large Jewish community. Paul's just using language from scripture they would understand. But what he's really saying is, in your anger, do not sin, and don't give the devil a foothold. The don't go to sleep, I think, is a legalistic application. If you're going around and around and around, and it's 2 a.m., my suggestion is, get a good night's sleep, wake up, and it's 2 a.m., my suggestion is, get

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Communication breaking down? 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
1: With SRN News, I'm John Scott. Republican Senator Lisa Murkowski said Friday she will oppose Todd Blanche's nomination as Attorney General, narrowing the confirmation path. President Trump's pick to lead the Justice Department.
2: The Alaska senator said in a statement that she is concerned that President Trump's administration could proceed with its proposed fund to compensate protesters who participated in the January 6, 2021 riot at the U.S. Capitol, even though Blanche has pledged to shelve the idea. Murkowski said Friday the Senate has leverage over the fund that President Trump wants only because Blanche's nomination is pending. Murkowski says that leverage could be gone if Blanche is confirmed. Bernie Bennett in Washington.
1: But Republican Senator Bill Cassidy of Louisiana says he will vote for Blanche as Attorney General, likely paving the way for him to be confirmed to lead President Trump's Justice Department. New executive orders targeting birth tourism and citizenship rules.
3: President Trump signed executive orders limiting automatic citizenship in specific cases after a Supreme Court decision blocked a broader effort.
4: We had a very unfortunate decision in the Supreme Court concerning birthright. It was close, but a very, very unfortunate decision. So we're making adjustments because it's very unfair.
3: The orders target birth tourism, certain foreign diplomats, and members of designated terrorist groups. Willie Nelson, the White House.
1: The Senate has passed a punishing Russian sanctions bill that was a top priority for the late Senator Lindsey Graham. Passage of the bill signals renewed bipartisan support for Ukraine as the war drags on. The legislation would penalize countries that continue to buy Russian oil, gas, and other exports. It comes after Ukrainian President Zelensky visited the capital late last month and watched from the gallery as the Senate took the first procedural votes on the legislation. The legislation allows the president to impose tariffs on the world's top five purchases of Russian oil. This is SRN News. A just-published book titled Winning the Wrong Game is targeting Americans who feel lost or confused by our culture, as well as the inevitable disappointments in everyday life. Dallas author Josh Wintermute counsels readers who have experienced setbacks and dreams for their lives, whether professionally or personally, to surrender their futures to God.
5: In this season of my life and who God's called me to be right now, is there a new dream that you want for me, for my family, for my friends, for my business, and whatever it might be? And so that's my encouragement, is to really live a life of surrender where every day we're coming before the Lord saying, okay, what do you have for me today? What's today going to look like? And being open to the leading of the Holy Spirit to move us into a direction that past dream may keep us from even looking at.
1: Wintermute adds that God has placed incredible people in everyday's life, so reconnecting with them can also offset any of life's speed bumps. His book, titled Winning the Wrong Game. This is SRN News. An appeals court has ruled that President Trump must seek approval from Congress to build his proposed White House ballroom, the administration expected to appeal to the U.S. Supreme Court. Meta says its AI model hacked another company.
6: Meta said that one of its artificial intelligence models accessed the internet on its own and hacked another company, the latest in a series of disclosures about AI models going rogue. In recent weeks, OpenAI and Anthropic have also described instances of AI models going beyond human instructions to access the web and find ways around other companies' digital security. Meta said in a statement that a misconfiguration during cybersecurity testing by a regular and independent company hired by Meta inadvertently allowed one of its models to access the internet. The disclosure has added to worries about AI models acting autonomously. Keith Peters reporting.
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7: Good morning, Bristol Bay. My name is Maggie Johnson. It's time to take a look at the weather forecast from the King Salmon, Dillingham, and Anchorage airports. From King Salmon, today will be cloudy. There will be a slight chance of a rain shower. The high will be around 65. Winds will be southwest at 10 to 15 miles an hour. Tonight will be overcast. The low will be 48. Winds will be southwest at 10 to 15 miles an hour. From the Dillingham Airport, today there will be cloudy skies. There will be a slight chance of a rain shower. The high will be 61. Winds will be southwest at 10 to 15 miles an hour. Tonight will be cloudy. The low will be 47. Winds will be southwest at 10 to 15 miles an hour. From the Ted Stevens International Airport in Anchorage, today, cloudy skies early will become partly cloudy later in the day. The high will be near 65. Winds will be light and variable. Tonight, there will be partly cloudy skies. The low will be 53. Winds will be light and variable. 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I'm Maggie Johnson, and that's your weather report from the KAKN radio studios in Naknek, now streaming at KAKN.org.

Psalm 46 verses 1 through 3 says this: God is our refuge and strength, a very present help in trouble. Therefore, we will not fear though the earth gives way, though the mountains be moved into the heart of the sea, though its waters roar and foam, though the mountains tremble at its swelling.

Hey, my name is Maggie. Thanks for joining us today here on The Voice of Bristol Bay. Times and areas of concern and uncertainty can bring many opportunities to trust in and fully rely on God's faithfulness and timing. Isaiah 43 verses 1 and 2 says this, "But now thus says the Lord, your creator, O Jacob, and he who formed you, O Israel, do not fear, for I have redeemed you. I have called you by name, you are mine. When you pass through the waters, I will be with you, and through the rivers they will not overflow you. When you walk through the fire, you will not be scorched, nor will the flame burn you. When you go through hard times, God is with you." What a comfort that thought is. You are not alone, and you are loved.

Isaiah 28:16 says this, "Therefore, thus says the Lord, behold, I am laying in Zion a stone, a tested stone, a costly cornerstone for the foundation, firmly placed. He who believes in it will not be disturbed." God is our foundation, firmly placed. Following him comes at a cost, turning away from our sinful desires, sometimes stepping out in faith. If we believe in him, if we trust him and make God our foundation, he promises that we will not be disturbed. Now, this doesn't mean that we won't have hard times or struggles, but it does mean that when those times come, we will have a tested stone, a firm foundation to stand on.

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1: It's often said that wisdom may create wealth, but wealth rarely creates wisdom. Hi, I'm Rob West. What's more valuable, wisdom or wealth? 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John Cortinas joins us today to talk about why wisdom over wealth is always the right choice. And then it's on to your calls at 800-525-7000. 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Well, I've been looking forward to having John Cortinas back on the program. 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
2: Good to be with you, Rob. Thanks.
1: John, many listeners may not realize that you wrote a study for us last year on the book of Ecclesiastes titled Wisdom Over Wealth, which is available at faithfi.com/shop for both individuals, small groups, also churches. We've received such encouraging feedback from people who have been struck by Ecclesiastes' lessons on wealth, wisdom, and what truly matters. So before we talk about the study itself, I'd love to know about the process. What did that look like for you as you walked through Ecclesiastes personally?
2: It's a mysterious book. It's a meaningful book. There's a lot of wisdom in there. And so we've titled this study, Wisdom Over Wealth, 12 Lessons from Ecclesiastes on Money. And it has been a joy and transformative for me to get into that book. As you know, God's word always has power.
1: Sure does. And to your point, Ecclesiastes is one of those books we can easily overlook because at first glance, it can feel difficult or even discouraging. But when we slow down and let the preacher speak, we discover a deeply hopeful message. Life is brief. Wealth is limited. Achievement, pleasure, and possessions can't bear the weight of our souls, but God alone can. And that's really the heart behind Wisdom Over Wealth, 12 Lessons from Ecclesiastes on Money. The study explores themes like contentment and work and generosity, even enjoyment, wisdom, and the fear of the Lord. It reminds us that money is a gift to steward, not a treasure to worship. And we can receive God's provision with gratitude. We can enjoy it in its proper place and hold it with open hands because our ultimate treasure is not under the sun. It is in the God who made us and sustains us and gives meaning to all we do. So in the study, you actually illustrate the importance of wisdom over wealth with a really powerful story. I'd love for you to unpack that for our listeners.
2: Would love to do it. Yes, that story you just referenced, this was a real life experience or conversation I had. And I was with somebody who is a part of three siblings, and each of them had a substantial inheritance that they received that was, in today's dollars, about $1 million. And so a lot of money at age 18.
1: Okay.
2: And it's amazing. The first one was kind of like a prodigal son story. So really sad. They did not go down the right path, and it was squandered, and they ended up in a very poor position, metaphorically and literally.
1: Yeah.
2: The second sibling, there was some mismanagement, but also a little bit more maybe good decision-making as well, and they ended up in a house that at least they had, but the rest of the money kind of went away because expenses exceeded income. And so then here comes the third. And the third child in this family started having lunch with wise, godly leaders in their community and just asking, look, here's my story. Here's what happened to my siblings. I don't want it to happen to me. They actually hired a Christian financial advisor. Hmm. And I was one of those lunches. And it was such a privilege to talk to this young person who was saying, look, I don't want what's happened to my older siblings to be my story as well. I want to honor God. I want to learn what investing looks like. And ultimately, there's a happy ending for this person because they finished a college degree, they learned about generosity, they learned about investing, and their life is one that is glorifying God today.
1: And John, I couldn't agree more. I mean, what a picture of this idea that wisdom can generate wealth, but wealth rarely generates wisdom. This really underscores that, doesn't it?
2: Yeah, if you look at this story, it's three people from the same family, and they all got the same wealth input right as they entered adulthood, and there are three radically different outcomes. And I would argue that the difference was wisdom.
1: That's exactly right. And we're going to explore this right around the corner. In fact, we'll dive into the book of Ecclesiastes, where we see this idea that wisdom and wealth are both good things, but only one of them can preserve your life. We're talking today with John Cortinez, our friend, frequent contributor, and the director of partnership and growth at the McClellan Foundation. Wisdom over wealth on Faith and Finance today. I'm Rob West, and back with more right around the corner. Stay with us.
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1: 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Now, John, before the break, you told us this story that's actually a true story. You were involved in this, of three siblings that each inherited roughly $1 million in today's dollars. They had three different outcomes. One of them was tragic. Another didn't turn out the way we would have wanted. And yet the third was very God-honoring. And you really suggested that the difference was wisdom. So take us into the book of Ecclesiastes to explore what you witnessed.
2: Thanks, Rob. Yeah. So if we look at Ecclesiastes 7, 11 and 12, this is what it says. Wisdom, like an inheritance, is a good thing and benefits those who see the sun. Wisdom is a shelter, as money is a shelter. But the advantage of knowledge is this: wisdom preserves those who have it.
1: Yeah, a powerful truth. I know you've seen that play out time and time again. Now, we're not saying that wealth is bad, right?
2: Of course not. Yeah. Scripture is clear that God has given us these things for our enjoyment. As Paul says, wisdom and wealth are both good, as we just read in Ecclesiastes, but only one of them preserves our life. And so if we want to have life, wisdom has to be ahead of wealth. If you think about this, when you and I are born, when anybody is born, we're born without any wisdom, but we've got a crib to sleep in and there's people taking care of us. So we've already got some wealth, but we've got no wisdom yet. And we've got to flip that as soon as we can.
1: Yeah, that's exactly right. And I love how our team worked with you to create visual reminders of the relationship between wisdom and wealth. The message is clear. As wealth grows, wisdom must grow even faster. Otherwise, money can quickly become dangerous for the soul. Isn't that right?
2: That's right. You know, if you think about over our lifetimes, the traditional path, wealth grows exponentially. There's compound interest. And so we can end up with a good deal of wealth. And yet if we're not intentional to grow in our wisdom, the wealth is going to run ahead and that creates risk. But the better way would be to prioritize wisdom, because as we just read in Ecclesiastes 7, that will give us preservation. If wisdom's ahead of wealth, our life can be preserved.
1: Yeah. And John, this can be pretty pronounced if we receive an inheritance or have a sudden wealth experience. It may not necessarily just play out over our lifetimes. Isn't that true?
2: That's right. And that's where we can follow the example of the young person whose story we just shared a bit of, where he said, oh my goodness, I have all this money. I need some help. I need to talk to mature believers. I need a Christian financial advisor to help me navigate this and not blow things up.
1: Yeah. Well, I love that you unpack this idea of obtaining wisdom, because that's the natural next question then. If it's wisdom over wealth, how do I obtain wisdom? What would you share with our audience?
2: I love that. And the first question I would ask is, what is wisdom? You know, we might think of a list of best practices or some good ideas or a checklist I can follow, but I would submit that wisdom is both a perspective and a person. In 1 Corinthians 1, Paul refers to Jesus as Christ, the power of God, and the wisdom of God.
1: Mm. Yeah, that's right. And so, you know, as we think about those in our life, we obviously need to prioritize wisdom. But I know you've worked with a lot of matriarchs and patriarchs thinking about transferring wisdom to the next generation. You're thinking about that in your own family. What counsel would you give them today around this idea?
2: You know, absolutely. I think there's so much biblical financial wisdom in scripture. But again, I would say it's not a checklist. It's not a list of things that I need to do. The question that's first and foremost is, do I know Christ? Mm-hmm. And anybody listening, I'd say, have you encountered wisdom himself? He's the power of God and the wisdom of God. Mm-hmm. We've each got the amazing opportunity to know Jesus and his wisdom through praying, through diligently studying his word. And in doing so, again, hearkening back to that Ecclesiastes passage, he can preserve our life and he'll redeem our journey with money through his grace.
1: Yeah. And when it comes to our kids, you know, clearly those who are listening today that are wrestling through this wealth transfer conversation, thinking about passing wisdom before wealth is really paramount. And if you haven't considered it, perhaps this is that time to stop and think about that before you execute your plans. How would you speak into that dilemma that some are facing right now?
2: You know,
1: your plans. How would you speak into that dilemma that some

0: One lesson within the larger study you wrote for FaithFi last year, Wisdom Over Wealth, 12 Lessons from Ecclesiastes on Money. So for our listeners, connect this topic to the bigger theme you draw from Ecclesiastes and what God's word teaches about money and wisdom and eternity.
1: You know, spending so much time in Ecclesiastes to prepare this, there are two huge themes that jumped out at me studying all 12 chapters of that book. And the first one is not money, actually. The first one is death. Mm-hmm. 11 out of the 12 chapters of Ecclesiastes mention death in one way or another. But I would argue that the author of Ecclesiastes and God is communicating to us through this book, not to make us sad as we think about death, but actually to recognize that life is short and he's given us the breath in our lungs today. It's an opportunity to enjoy him, to glorify him, and to seize the moment for his glory. And that actually feeds into the financial wisdom of Ecclesiastes as well. And so realizing life is short, wanting to honor God and fear him and obey his commands with the time we're given on earth, and then trying to manage our money in accordance with that. And we spend these 12 lessons unpacking that in this study that we've put together.
0: Yeah. John, as we begin to tie a bow on today's message and returning to this idea of wisdom over wealth, what's the big idea that you'd want to leave with our listeners today?
1: I would just point once again to Jesus. It's all about him. And he is the source of wisdom. And so I'm so thankful for what you guys are doing through this, through FaithFi, through Kingdom Advisors, and putting that message out there that when we connect our faith and finances, it actually starts to shape our heart and make us more like Christ. These are not two areas of our life that should be separate. We should bring them together in the short number of days that we've got for the glory of God.
0: Yeah, that's exactly right. And I'm grateful for your hard work on this study, and I'm encouraged by the feedback we've already received. I look forward to seeing the continued impact that it will have. John, as we close, what's your hope and prayer for anybody that picks up that study?
1: I would say recognize that your life is a gift. You've been given a brief moment of life. You can spend it in bitterness, you can spend it complaining, or you can recognize that God has given you a gift, even in the challenges you face. So seek after him and make every day count for the glory of God.
0: Yeah, that's right. Well, that's certainly our objective here on this program every day, to help you see God as your ultimate treasure and money, a tool to accomplish his purposes. John, thanks for stopping by.
1: Thanks so much, Rob. Great to be with you.
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0: 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All right, let's go to Oklahoma. Billy, go ahead. How can I help you?
4: My question is, I am just selling a house, and I've been wanting to open a coin shop. I'm in the numismatics, gold and silver and some of the other precious metals. But what's going on is, My house is in closing.

0: It's supposed to probably be, I would say, within the next couple of weeks. I'm working with she's a real estate agent, but she's buying the house herself. So yeah, there's no commission on her part. What do I need to do to, you know, put that money toward this business on opening? And I got a little bit of business plan. I've done some research in the marketing and everything. Now, this area I'm at in Oklahoma is Poteau. The next biggest town over is Fort Smith, Arkansas, which is approximately 30 miles away. So I've researched the geographical area. You know, population here is about 10,000. Fort Smith is around 100,000. Mm. So what would be your take on that?
1: Yeah. Couple of questions for you. First of all, congratulations on this idea. You know, owning a business can be a wonderful opportunity. But you want to go into it with your eyes wide open. So I'm glad you're asking a lot of questions. I'm glad you have put a business plan together. That's key. First would be, is this going to replace your full-time income, Billy, or will you continue working while you build the business?
0: No. I'll continue working full-time at my job right now. I work, it's a transportation, and I've been there for about 8 years. So okay, I got a pretty good retirement. It's a 403B. They match it up to 10%, which is really good. So yeah, I'll be here at least, you know, working that part time also.
1: Great. Yeah, I love that. That's really good. And how much do you expect the shop to need before it becomes cash flow positive? I mean, what does your business plan say?
0: Well, right now, the ratio is probably, I'm going to have to put, I would say 100 to 120,000 in it, because I'm going to, you know, from the ground up, it's going to be a brick and mortar store. And that brings another point, you know, where I've talked to some people about the negative side. You know, they said there's a lot more businesses and stuff leaning toward the internet, you know, buying coins, selling coins and stuff like on eBay, Amazon, whatnot. So that's kind of what I'm looking at right now. So if I sell this house for what I'm selling it, I'm going to probably need a little bit of a business loan. I wouldn't think a whole lot. I would assume maybe 30, 35,000.
1: Yeah, got it. Okay, that's really helpful. And that's encouraging about the opportunity, because you're reducing a lot of the startup risk here because you're keeping your full-time job. So you're not relying on the coin shop to feed your family on day one. And that's a huge advantage. And so I think the key is to keep contributing to that 403B, especially with that 10% match. Don't give up that free retirement money to fund the business.
0: Right.
1: Be careful with the business loan. I would say only borrow truly what you need. Debt can help a business grow, but it can create pressure if sales take longer than expected. I would say don't ignore the internet. You know, these people that are discouraging you do have a point that many coins are bought and sold online today. And so rather than viewing that as competition, I'd make it a part of your business model. If you're not already, you could use the storefront to build relationships and trust, but expand your business online. I would say also, you know, with any business, but certainly with a coin shop, it's important to differentiate yourself, because a successful coin shop wins on expertise and trust and appraisals and estate collections and, you know, maybe bullion if you're going to go there, but certainly relationships, not just selling coins from a display case. And then I would say, you know, it's important to preserve some liquidity as well. Don't put every dollar from the home sale into inventory. You know, that cash gives you flexibility when opportunities arise. So, you know, I would always start with the question, what's going to make me different? You know, what's going to make someone drive past another coin shop or buy from you instead of eBay? What is your unique value proposition? Your answer, you know, to that question is really a key question that every small business owner has to make. Does that make sense?
0: It sure does. Yes. You're on point.
1: Yeah. So, you know, I'd encourage you with Proverbs 21:5, the plans of the diligent lead surely to abundance, but everyone who is hasty comes only to poverty. And so I think the big idea here is thoughtful planning and adequate capital and keeping your stable income while that business grows is going to give you a much better chance of long-term success. And obviously you're in a small town, but whoever you can learn from, whether that's in person or, you know, a virtual mentor of somebody who's been down this road before you, just, you know, do your due diligence. And, but I don't disagree with the direction you're headed here. And, I would just say, make sure you keep some working capital and don't get too lean on that, liquidity, if that makes sense.
0: Yes, sir. It sure does. Thank you for all your input.
1: Absolutely. God bless you, Billy. Congrats on becoming a numismatist. Yeah, I struggle with that. Numismatic coins is a numismatist. I believe is how you say it. Hey, thanks for being on the program today. Call anytime. Well, folks, we're about out of time today. What a treat to have you along with us. Here's our goal and our heart on this program is that you would see God as your ultimate treasure. You know, what the rich fool got wrong in God's word in Luke 12 is he thought it was all his own doing. He was not rich toward God. When his life was demanded of him, that was what was said in God's word. He was not rich toward God. What does that mean? Well, I think living rich toward God means seeing God as the riches above everything else. And then it puts everything in its proper place. I think the other issue that the rich fool had is he saw it all as his and from his own making. I think he used I and my like 9 times in 2 verses. Look what I did with my hands. Look what I've created. No, it all comes from God. It's from his hand. The I am a steward, a manager of God's resources. That's our hope and prayer for you is that you would see yourself in that role.
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3: With SRN News, I'm John Scott. As Acting Attorney General Todd Blanche's confirmation appeared headed for sure defeat, one on-the-fence Senate Republican gave him and President Trump a vital lifeline.
4: Louisiana Republican Senator Bill Cassidy has remained quiet on how he would vote on Blanche, who barely survived his confirmation vote from the Senate Judiciary Committee. Now, speaking with President Trump's pick to lead the Department of Justice, Cassidy has made his decision.
5: All considered, I will vote for Mr. Blanche. I'll be criticized for this vote. What's new? But people of Louisiana can be assured that I worked hard to understand the issue and to make the right decision.
4: With Cassidy's green light, Blanche has a chance, but to be confirmed, Senate Republicans will need an assist from Vice President J.D. Vance. Brittany Bennett, Washington.
3: It's unclear whether the Senate will actually vote on Blanche on Friday, but that could be the upper chamber's grand finale of the summer when it does, before it exits Washington, D.C. for the remainder of August. The Senate confirming Cameron Hamilton as head of the Federal Emergency Management Agency. Hamilton among 74 nominations approved. The Senate also approved David Cummins to lead the Transportation Security Administration and Daniel Perez for ambassador to Brazil. A key voting bloc in Michigan signaling resistance to the Democratic Senate candidate.
6: Progressive Abdul El-Sayed, the Democrat nominee for Senate in Michigan, is drawing strong pushback from Jewish Democrats, with some community leaders saying they cannot support him. One Democrat businessman called El-Sayed's close association with anti-Semitic streamer Hassan Piker despicable and said he is now leaning toward Republican Mike Rogers. High-profile Jewish Democratic donors are also considering fundraising for Rogers. Willie Nelson, The White House.
3: And President Trump says a federal appeals court decision that he cannot build a $400 million ballroom at the White House without congressional approval. He calls that unjust. This is SRN News. A Russian strike this week destroyed a church in a village in southern Ukraine.
7: The newly built Church of the Nativity of the Virgin, constructed by local residents in honor of fallen Ukrainian soldiers, was left with burnout towers and only structural beams. There were no injuries or deaths. Since Russia's full-scale invasion began in 2022, hundreds of places of worship, including churches, monasteries, mosques, and synagogues, have reportedly been damaged or destroyed, with the worst impact seen in frontline and occupied areas. As devastation continues, Christians around the world are being urged to pray for the innocent families affected by the violence. I'm Bill Alexander.
3: 5 English cathedrals have launched free digital visitor guides through Bloomberg Connects. Birmingham, Carlisle, Coventry, Liverpool, and York Minster now offer multilingual audio, video, and text tours via QR codes. This is SRN News. 3 Sunni nations have joined together in a security pact.
8: Saudi Arabia, Turkey and Pakistan have signed a defense agreement that would treat an attack on one as an attack on all 3. The Sunni-Muslim Majority Pact brings together oil-rich Saudi Arabia, nuclear-powered Pakistan, and Turkey, which is NATO's second-largest army and a rapidly growing defense industry. It would also build cooperation and deterrence at a time of increased regional uncertainty and threats from the war in Iran. I'm Charles de Ledesma.
3: A horrific shooting. A student shot several people at a high school outside Bangkok, killing at least five, wounding several others. The shooter earlier had killed his two grandparents before going to the school with a gun authorities say belonged to the shooter's grandfather. The student gunman then took his own life. The motive still under investigation. More details at srnnews.com.
9: Hello, Bristol Bay. My name is Maggie Johnson. It's time to take a look at the weather forecast from the King Salmon, Dillingham, and Anchorage Airport. From King Salmon, today there will be cloudy skies this afternoon. The high will be 64, winds will be west to southwest at 10 to 15 miles an hour. Tonight will be cloudy, the low will be 48, winds will be southwest at 10 to 15 miles an hour. Tomorrow will be cloudy, there will be a slight chance of a rain shower. The high will be 64, winds will be southwest at 5 to 10 miles an hour. From the Dillingham Airport, today will be cloudy, the high will be 61, winds will be southwest at 10 to 15 miles an hour. Tonight, cloudy skies early, followed by a partial clearing. A low will be 46. Winds will be southwest at 10 to 15 miles an hour. Tomorrow, there will be some sun in the morning with increasing clouds in the afternoon. There will be a slight chance of a rain shower. The high will be 66. Winds will be southwest at 5 to 10 miles an hour. From the Ted Stevens International Airport in Anchorage, today mostly cloudy. The high will be 66. Winds will be light and variable. Tonight, considerable clouds in the evening, then a decrease in clouds later on. The low will be 52, winds will be light and variable. Tomorrow will be partly cloudy, the high will be 69, winds will be light and variable. In King Salmon, the average high temperature for today, August 7th, is 64 degrees and the record high is 83. The average low is 49 and the record low is 36. Today's sunrise is at 6:30 this morning and sunset will be at 10:36 tonight. And that gives us a total of 16 hours, 6 minutes of daylight for today. Tomorrow will be 4 minutes and 42 seconds shorter. 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I'm Maggie Johnson, and that's your weather report from the KAKN Radio Studios in Naknek. 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
10: Hello, Bristol Bay. My name is Dave Perkins, Station Director for KAKN. Thanks for listening. As the fishing season wraps up in Bristol Bay, we thought it would be good to continue the story of the commercial fishermen who became Jesus' closest friends and disciples. We will be reading the story of how these rough fishermen were changed from salty, sinful guys into men who traveled all over the Roman Empire, sold out to share the story of how Jesus changed their lives. They were not afraid or decided to go back to their fishing jobs, but instead became bold to tell the story of how Jesus died on the cross, how he paid the ultimate price to cover their sinful behavior as well as all mankind. They shared how they personally saw Jesus risen from the dead and were so bold that most all were killed for sharing their testimony. Let's listen in to local readers and some guests of KAKN as they read the book of Acts.
11: Hi, this is Jeremy Zeltinger. Today we'll be reading Acts chapter 26. Then Agrippa said to Paul, "You may speak in your defense." So Paul, gesturing with his hand, started his defense. "I am fortunate, King Agrippa, that you are the one hearing my defense today against all these accusations made by the Jewish leaders. For I know you are an expert on all Jewish customs and controversies. Now please, listen to me patiently. As the Jewish leaders are well aware, I was given a thorough Jewish training from my earliest childhood among my own people and in Jerusalem. If they would admit it, they know that I have been a member of the Pharisees, the strictest sect of our religion. Now I am on trial because of my hope in the fulfillment of God's promise made to our ancestors. In fact, that is why the 12 tribes of Israel zealously worship God night and day, and they share the same hope I have. Yet, Your Majesty, they accused me for having this hope. Why does it seem incredible to any of you that God can raise the dead? I used to believe that I ought to do everything I could to oppose the very name of Jesus the Nazarene. Indeed, I did just that in Jerusalem. Authorized by the leading priests, I caused many believers there to be sent to prison. And I cast my vote against them when they were condemned to death. Many times I had them punished in the synagogues to get them to curse Jesus. I was so violently opposed to them that I even chased them down in foreign cities. One day I was on such a mission to Damascus, armed with the authority and commission of the leading priests. About noon, Your Majesty, as I was on the road, A light from heaven, brighter than the sun, shone down on me and my companions. We all fell down, and I heard a voice saying to me in Aramaic, Saul, Saul, why are you persecuting me? It is useless for you to fight against my will. Who are you, Lord? I asked. And the Lord replied, I am Jesus, the one you are persecuting. Now get to your feet, for I have appeared to you to appoint you as my servant and witness. Tell people that you have seen me and tell them what I will show you in the future, and I will rescue you from both your own people and the Gentiles. Yes, I am sending you to the Gentiles to open their eyes so that they may turn from darkness to light and from the power of Satan to God. Then they will receive forgiveness for their sins and be given a place among God's people who are set apart by faith in me. And so, King Agrippa, I obeyed that vision from heaven. I preached first to those in Damascus, then in Jerusalem, and throughout all Judea, and also to the Gentiles, that all must repent of their sins and turn to God, and prove they have changed by the good things they do. Some Jews arrested me in the temple for preaching this, and they tried to kill me. But God has protected me right up to this present time, so I can testify to everyone from the least to the greatest. I teach nothing except what the prophets and Moses said would happen, that the Messiah would suffer and be the first to rise from the dead, and in this way announce God's light to the Jews and Gentiles alike. Suddenly Festus shouted, Paul, you are insane. Too much study has made you crazy. But Paul replied, I am not insane. Most excellent Festus, what I am saying is the sober truth. And King Agrippa knows about these things. I speak boldly, for I am sure these events are all familiar to him, for they were not done in a corner. King Agrippa, do you believe the prophets? I know you do. Agrippa interrupted him. Do you think you can persuade me to become a Christian so quickly? Paul replied, whether quickly or not, I pray to God that both you and everyone here in this audience might become the same as I am, except for these chains. Then the king, the governor, Bernice, and all the others stood and left. As they went out, they talked it over and agreed, this man hasn't done anything to deserve death or imprisonment. And Agrippa said to Festus, he could have been set free if he hadn't appealed to Caesar.
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9: 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The City of Dillingham is hiring for the following roles. 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

Hi, my name is Maggie. Thanks for joining us today here on KACAN Radio. A couple years ago, I had just graduated from college and had no idea what God had next for me. Now, my mom gave me a card that had Jeremiah 29:11 on it. It says, "For I know the plans I have for you, says the Lord. They are plans for good and not for evil, to give you a future and a hope." Inside the card, she wrote, "This is still true today. The Lord has a plan for you. He already knows how this will all work out. Trust Him with all your heart. He will be with you and guide you. Seek Him." This encouraged me greatly then, and in various times throughout the last couple of years. To echo her words, this is true for you today, wherever you are. God has a plan for you. Maybe this year brings uncertainty. Maybe you're in a time of transition like I was and have no idea how things will turn out. Let's trust God and seek Him together this year.

Hi, I'm Maggie. Thanks for making KACAN a part of your day. We're glad you're here. You know, there are two words that bring comfort and joy and relief to me as I read through the book of Romans. But God. In the chapters leading up to that verse, Paul talks about our sinful nature, righteousness, and justification. As I read through it, the weight of my sin, the realization of my need for a Savior, stares me in the face. Romans 5 verse 8 says, "But God demonstrates his own love towards us in this, that while we were yet sinners, Christ died for us." God loves you, so much so that he sent his son to die for you, for your sins, so that you can have the opportunity to spend eternity with him. Have you accepted Jesus as your Savior? It's my prayer that you, wherever you are, will experience God's love and come to know him as your Savior. Let's ponder that as we head into this next song.

The soldiers said that Goliath has come down to defy Israel in verse 25. David says in verse 26, no, he's defying the armies of the living God. You see the difference? The soldiers saw a giant. David sees a blasphemer. The soldiers look at this as, well, Goliath is insulting our country. David sees him as insulting the living God.

0: This is Wisdom for the Heart with Stephen Davey, and he's continuing his series on the life of King David called The Singer. Today, he takes us into one of the most familiar stories in all of Scripture, David and Goliath. But Stephen's going to show you that most people, including most Christians, have missed the real point of this passage. It's not a story about defeating the giants in your life. It's a story about a nation that had forgotten God and a teenage shepherd boy who hadn't. David didn't fight because he was brave. He fought because a blasphemer mocked God.
1: Ask the average person on the street about David and Goliath, and you'll probably get a fairly decent retelling of the outcome of the story. But ask the average person why David fought Goliath, and you'll get a number of different answers, and more than likely all of them will be wrong. In fact, to the world out there, David and Goliath has just become a metaphor for the underdog winning the day, and certainly that's part of that's true. This is a little shepherd boy who's defeating the great Goliath. In fact, the name Goliath will simply become a title, and it has today, for tackling some gigantic problem or obstacle. And if you act just like David and, you know, have enough faith in yourself, you'll win against all your giants too. Even the church has sort of turned David and Goliath into some sort of therapeutic manual, whether it's fighting the giant of low self-esteem or bankruptcy or a bad boss or a bully down the street. This passage actually will expose a national slide toward apostasy. This has nothing to do with low self-esteem. A nation has forgotten God and really doesn't care about his name anymore. That's the context. A nation has wanted all, you know, a king like all the other nations, and they have one now, and guess what? They're fighting all the other nations like those nations fight. The accent of this passage actually begs the question, what's really worth fighting for? What's worth risking your life to do? And if somehow, in some way, it isn't connected, and any mundane thing can be connected, or anything you do with your hand, but if you forget the fact that it's all connected to advancing the reputation of God and the glory and honor of God and the application of the Word of God, then we could really just be fighting or struggling or risking for nothing more than temporary junk and self-promoting, self-congratulating, self-serving objectives. If you place David and Goliath into its proper context, 1 Samuel chapter 17, which is where I need you to make your way, is really an amazing illustration of the truth of 1 Samuel 16. Mankind is all impressed with the external. Mankind is all worked up over the biggest, the most experienced, the greatest, the strongest. But God is impressed with the internal, the heart. So while most of us understand what happened in 1 Samuel 17, it's easy to forget why. Now, this chapter, and we're going to cover it all, is among the most familiar passages in the Old Testament. And I'm not going to read the entire chapter, but what I want to do is divide it into four sections and then expound some on each section and kind of drop in here and there and make some observations as we go through this text. And for those of you that like to outline, the first point would simply be the front lines. Now, before we dive in, if you were with us in our last study, you remember that Samuel the prophet has told Saul that Saul has been rejected by God. Because of his disobedience and his rebellion, the house of Saul will not create the dynasty that he had hoped would be created. And Saul he's devastated, he's hostile, he reaches out and rips Samuel's robe, he's infuriated. In fact, for the next 15 years, Saul is going to remain in that kind of condition, where repentance and fellowship with God will be the furthest things from his heart's desire. So now you find him in chapter 17, immobilized by fear. terrified, without any evidence of faith. That's because of his rebellion and disobedience with God, and he's leading a rebellious and disobedient nation. That's why you find him here in chapter 17, cowering. He can't fight Goliath because he's like him. He's going to try to dress David up like Goliath. Now in chapter 17, it opens with a stalemate, effectively. Let me mention briefly, the Philistines are this fierce people, people from the sea, literally translated. They've settled along the coastal regions of the land of Canaan. They're going to become one of Israel's most or fiercest enemies during the early days of the kings. Now, what we're told, if you put the clues together here in chapter 17 of the first few verses, is you have two armies, and they're stationed on either side of a valley, on the slope of a mountain. One on one side, one on the slope of another mountain, and below is the valley where David and Goliath will meet. Now, verse 3 tells us that there's a stalemate. There's no advantage to either army. In fact, verse 3 tells us that both armies put on a daily show of strength. They muster, they gather in battle formation, they yell at each other, but they have no intention of rushing down their side of the mountain through the valley, appropriately named Ephes Demim, the Valley of Blood, and up the other side toward the enemy. To do that, one author said, would be suicidal. Neither side has an advantage. That is, as long as the Israelites think like Philistines, which they are. So the Philistines offer up something that isn't all that uncommon. Look at verse 4. And there came out from the camp of the Philistines a champion named Goliath of Gath. The word champion can be literally translated the man between two, T-W-O, in this case, two armies. We get our word middleman from this. In the context of an army, this term would refer to an infantryman. One of my commentators who lived more than 100 years ago wrote that under these circumstances, there seemed no way of deciding the contest apart or except by what they called single combat. It's possible that Israel would have agreed. It didn't seem to disagree with the concept of it all. The trouble is, the Philistine soldier they put forward just so happens to be gigantic. Now, Samuel, the author of these accounts, part of the challenge, by the way, as you go through these books, is they're not all chronologically in order. He's dropping in and he'll give us a narrative and then another narrative, and you'll find some things happened before the others. But according to this particular account, and he'll flow along chronologically until the end of the chapter, and I'll make mention of that later, but he wants us as readers to feel the terror of this giant. In fact, Samuel's going to spend more time describing him than the actual battle between David and Goliath. Notice verse 4. His height was 6 cubits and a span. I had enough time this week to look that up. That means he's 9 feet, 9 inches tall. Pretty tall guy. The Lakers would sign him in a heartbeat. He could dunk the ball standing still. He's one huge fighting machine. Verse 5. Samuel describes his helmet of bronze. He's armed with a coat of mail. The weight of the coat was about 5,000 shekels of bronze, about 125 pounds. This was a shirt. It would have come down to his knees. It was made of small bronze plates that resembled fish scales. It allowed for protection, and it allowed for freedom of movement, assuming you could move wearing a shirt weighing 125 pounds, which evidently Goliath could do. Verse 6, he's wearing bronze sheaves. These are shin guards. They would have begun just below the kneecap where the coat of mail ended, and go all the way down to his ankles. He's got a javelin slung between his shoulder blades. He's got a spear with an iron spike at the end of it that weighed about 25 pounds, just the head of it. That would hurt. He's got a sword that's not mentioned until a little later, and the Hebrew word indicates the sword is a small curved sword like a sickle, perfect for cutting off heads. All of his weapons are designed for hand-to-hand combat. He is effectively covered from head to toe with bronze. So get the picture. The sun shining on him would have reflected off Goliath like a mirror. It would have made him all the more terrifyingly intimidating and fierce. For 40 days, when everybody musters and they, you know, yell their war chants in their college songs, he comes out and he offers this single combat. Look, verse 8. I'm a Philistine. You are the servants of Saul. Choose a man for yourselves. Let him come down to me. Let's settle this. If he's able to fight with me and kill me, then we'll be your servants. He's also a big liar because when he dies, the Philistines run. They don't surrender. But if I prevail against him and kill him, then you shall be our servants. Now, all of Israel then is standing on their slope, their side of the mountain toward this valley of blood, and they're dismayed and they're terrified. And you think, oh, come on, what a bunch of sissies. Get with it. I mean, isn't it easy to be brave when you know the rest of the story or when you're not involved? Reminds me of Bill Walton, who once said, I learned a long time ago that minor surgery is what they do on the other person. When they do it on me, it's major. Hey, look, the cavity's major for me. I don't know about you. But at this point in the narrative, the scene kind of shifts a little bit just to let us know how David showed up at the front lines in the first place. Now, again, for the sake of time, let me kind of summarize the next three paragraphs. We're told that three of David's oldest brothers were in the army. It's been more than a month since they drew up in battle lines, and Jesse, the dad, wants a report. So he sends David off with some cheese and stuff for the commander to see what's happening. The word you could use for this scene that begins to unfold is the word fear. Notice the middle part of verse 20. And he, David, came to the encampment as the host was going out to battle, the battle line, shouting the war cry. Verse 22, David left the things in charge of the keeper of the baggage and ran to the ranks and went and greeted his brothers. As he talked with them, behold, the champion, the Philistine of Gath, Goliath by name, came up out of the ranks of the Philistines and spoke the same words as before. And David heard him. All the men of Israel, when they saw the man, fled from him. That is, they literally drew back in haste. By the way, keep in mind, David doesn't know if this is the first time Goliath has said these things or the 41st time. He's in the dark, which makes it all the more remarkable that he responds like he does after hearing him the first time. The men in the ranks, next few verses sort of fill in the blanks, that they tell him what's going on, and then they tell him that the king has promised three things to any man who takes Goliath on and wins. Verse 25 tells us there are three prizes. Riches, it's one, not a bad start. The king's daughter's hand in marriage, and the family estate of the father, the text says, will be free. The word free is the Hebrew word hapsi, which is more than likely a reference to the family and the family estate being free from any kind of taxation. That's worth dying over, isn't it? Right there. Now for David, this is really the ultimate quick path to fame and glory. In fact, this is what his brother's going to say he's all about anyway. This is better than a lottery ticket. He gets rich. He doesn't have to pay taxes. And he marries the king's daughter, and he's now in the royal family. This is great. David evidently isn't really all that interested because his response has a totally different perspective. In fact, if you look at verse 25 and compare it to verse 26, you realize the soldiers refer to Goliath as this man. Notice that? Have you seen this man? David refers to him in verse 26 as this uncircumcised Philistine. Long way of saying he's an unbeliever. The soldiers said that Goliath has come down to defy Israel in verse 25. David says in verse 26, no, he's defying the armies of the living God. You see the difference? The soldiers saw a giant. David sees a blasphemer. The soldiers look at this as, well, Goliath is insulting our country. David sees him as insulting the living God. So David is effectively asking, hey, doesn't the glory of God matter? Does this bother anybody? Doesn't following the true and living God make any difference out here for any of us? See, none of them were willing to fight difference out here for any of us.

Saul is 9 feet 9 inches, and you're coming in at about 5'3". You can't even see over his belt buckle. I don't think he wants to embarrass him, but he effectively says you got spunk, but you're way over your head. He's been fighting as long as you've been alive. David, instead of saying, well, I didn't know he was that tall, I didn't know he had that kind of experience, basically says, well, let me tell you what God's done for me in the past. That becomes a foundation for what I believe God can do in the future. And so he then tells him the stories that we won't read for the sake of time, but he recounts the experiences that he had as a shepherd delivering a sheep from the lion and the bear with nothing more than his rod. That was an interesting weapon, but just his rod, maybe his sling. Now here's the point, verse 37. The Lord who delivered me from the paw of the lion and from the paw of the bear will deliver me from the hand of the Philistine. In other words, if God can use a shepherd to rescue a lamb from the jaws of a bear, he can just as easily use a shepherd to rescue the nation from the jaws of a giant. See, to David, Goliath is just a big bear. I can do this. And by the way, did you notice the humility here? He isn't going on and on about how he did it and how he maneuvered and the bear and how big the bear was and the lion and you should have seen it and I did all this and that and all the details. And think of it. What shepherd has a bear rug? David did. And you'd think you'd get around David like you get around some fisherman, and that fish was this big. Those antlers on the wall, whatever. Let me tell you about my exploits. Now, the point of it is, David says, this is what God did. He delivered me. See, David is effectively taking Saul to Sunday school. Listen, Saul, the issue isn't how big Goliath is. The issue is how big God is. You remember him? Saul, do you remember him? I can imagine in that tent, it was quiet. You remember him? He has defeated armies with a word. He's pushed over walls with an invisible finger. He's backed up walls of seawater with his breath. Do you remember him? Saul does remember. Sort of. In fact, with some element of conviction, he says to David in verse 37, the latter part, okay, go. And the Lord be with you. If you put a period there in Saul's biography, you'd have thought, oh, maybe he's going to come around. That's great. But he doesn't. Why? Because the next verse, then Saul clothed David with his armor. He doesn't get it. He's trying to fight Goliath like Goliath fights. Goliath has a helmet of bronze. Guess what? Look, he puts a helmet of bronze on David's head. Goliath has a coat of mail, so he clothes him with a coat of mail. Goliath has a sword. Here, David, here's my sword. This is absolute folly. Saul is trying to make David like Goliath. David responds in verse 39, I cannot go with ease, for I have not tested them. The Hebrew verb for tested means to try. I haven't tried these out with the nuance of, I'm not used to these. I don't have experience with these. I haven't spent my time practicing with swords and coats of mail and wearing bronze helmets. This isn't going to work. See, the truth is, it should have been Saul going down there to fight Goliath. It's his armor. It's his nation. His leadership. In fact, 1 Samuel 9 says he was taller than any of his people. And he knows it. He's the biggest soldier Israel has. There's something more going on here. In the ancient days, wearing the clothing of another was to not only be imbued with their essence, but to share in their being. The unwilling kinsman redeemer gives Boaz his sandal, effectively saying, you wear my sandal, you live the life I could live. This is an emotional covenant, so to speak, and it was significant, in fact. One Old Testament scholar brings out the point that Saul is more than likely binding David to himself so that he will then be able to take credit for David's victory.

0: Should David defeat Goliath? And I tried to think of a way to illustrate it, and I think we would do the same thing, sort of, in a different way. Maybe it'd be like this. Well, you know, that guy won that race, but he was driving my car. She won that baking contest, but she used my recipe. He hit a hole in one, but I let him use my club, as if that would help. So you're sort of accepting a little bit of the prize. Yeah, he killed Goliath, but he's wearing my armor. It was my sword. He's facing humiliation, and he knows it. And he attempts to connect David with his own essence so that through his armor, he can claim a portion of the victory. Now, whether or not David discerned that or not, we don't know. If he did, he was just gracious because he effectively says, look, I got to take this stuff off. I'm not any good at it. I'm not used to this. Let me stick with what I know. So David strips down to his normal clothing, which means he's absolutely unprotected, except by the providence of God, which will be enough. And he heads down toward Goliath, who's sitting down there in the valley of blood, waiting for him.
1: That was Stephen Davey here on Wisdom for the Heart. The soldiers saw a giant. David saw a blasphemer. And that difference in perspective made all the difference in the world. 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
3: With SRN News, I'm Keith Peters in Washington. The Senate has passed a punishing Russian sanctions bill that was a top priority for the late Senator Lindsey Graham. Senator Darlene Graham, sister of the late Senator Graham, urged colleagues to support the Russia sanctions bill he championed.
4: For more than 4 years, Putin has wreaked havoc on the lives of everyday people, kidnapping tens of thousands of Ukrainian children and committing unspeakable acts. The war against Ukraine is primarily funded by the revenue Russia rakes in from energy sales. Without these profits, the ability to fund the war would be crippled. This legislation hits Putin where it hurts.
3: The bill passed in the Senate by 86 to 11. A ruling is putting the brakes on one of President Trump's big projects.
5: A three-judge panel ruled President Trump needs to get authority from Congress first to build a 90,000-square-foot ballroom where the now-demolished East Wing once stood. In the Senate, Vermont Democrat Peter Welch says it's unnecessary.
6: Some reports indicate that the president is spending literally 70% of his time. The president's a busy person, and there's a lot of things he's got to pay attention to, including the war in Iran. So, no. That East Wing ballroom is a vanity project.
5: The court said it would stay the ruling for 2 weeks to allow for an appeal to the Supreme Court. The appeals court wrote the ballroom project is for Congress to decide and is not a matter for executive self-help.
3: That's correspondent Ed Donahue reporting. Republican Senator Bill Cassidy of Louisiana says he'll vote for Todd Blanche as Attorney General, likely paving the way for Blanche to be confirmed to lead President Trump's Justice Department. On Wall Street, the Dow by 151 points. This is SRN News. The grandson of evangelist Billy Graham is set to lead a multi-state prayer tour across the Northeast next month, calling Americans to place their trust in God.
7: Will Graham, executive vice president of the Billy Graham Evangelistic Association, will headline the Declaration of Dependence Tour in eight cities from Massachusetts to New York. Each outdoor gathering will feature worship music from Josh Havens, a gospel message, and a call to prayer. Organizers say the tour is focused on encouraging people to turn from self-reliance and depend on God. Bernie Bennett reporting.
3: Israel is preparing for the 2000th anniversary of Jesus' baptism in 2030, launching an effort to welcome large numbers of Christian pilgrims and strengthen ties with churches worldwide. A dedicated government working group will coordinate preparations, deepen dialogue with Christian leaders, and improve readiness for an expected influx of visitors. This is SRN News. The Saudi-led coalition supporting Yemen's internationally recognized government says 11 civilians have been hurt in a Houthi attack in southwestern Saudi Arabia.
8: The attack in Najran marks the most serious cross-border incident in more than 4 years of conflict. It comes 2 days after the Iran-backed Houthis said they had carried out a drone strike on Najran Airport. Tensions have escalated in recent weeks, with the group stepping up attacks on Saudi Arabia and Yemen's internationally recognized government amid fears of war spreading across the Middle East. Riyadh has been striking Houthi military sites for weeks since the group imposed a naval blockade in the Red Sea and attacked Saudi tankers and oil facilities.
3: That report from the BBC. China has reported its exports slowed slightly in July from the month before, despite strong growth in demand for high-tech electronics. More details at srnnews.com. From Washington, I'm Keith Peters.
2: Hello, Bristol Bay. My name is Maggie Johnson. It's time to take a look at the weather forecast from the King Salmon, Dillingham, and Anchorage Airport. From King Salmon, today there will be cloudy skies this afternoon. The high will be 64. Winds will be west to southwest at 10 to 15 miles an hour. Tonight will be cloudy. The low will be 48. Winds will be southwest at 10 to 15 miles an hour. Tomorrow will be cloudy. There will be a slight chance of a rain shower. The high will be 64. Winds will be southwest at 5 to 10 miles an hour. From the Dillingham Airport, today will be cloudy. The high will be 61. Winds will be southwest at 10 to 15 miles an hour. Tonight, cloudy skies early, followed by a partial clearing. A low will be 46. Winds will be southwest at 10 to 15 miles an hour. Tomorrow, there will be some sun in the morning with increasing clouds in the afternoon. There will be a slight chance of a rain shower. The high will be 66. Winds will be southwest at 5 to 10 miles an hour. From the Ted Stevens International Airport in Anchorage, today mostly cloudy. The high will be 66. Winds will be light and variable. Tonight, considerable clouds in the evening, then a decrease in clouds later on. The low will be 52, winds will be light and variable. Tomorrow will be partly cloudy, the high will be 69, winds will be light and variable. 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
9: You are not all that in a bag of chips. 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
10: We all know people who are a little self-important, full of themselves. 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
9: They may be gifted, but they are arrogant. 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You need to see yourself as you really are.
11: This is

0: you're a woodworker, a steel worker, or in another form of construction, you know that the tougher the job, the more the need for power tools. Hard to build a skyscraper with just a tape measure and a good idea. Well, spiritually speaking, with some of our assignments, the Lord gives us power tools. And today on A New Beginning, Pastor Greg Laurie points out the importance of putting them to work. It's part of a series in the book of Acts, a series called The Upside Down Life.
1: All right, so let's grab our Bibles and turn to Acts chapter 2 and Romans chapter 12. And the title of my message is The Gifts That Keep On Giving. Question, how many of you have ever received a gift for Christmas or any other time you did not like? Raise your hand up, okay. Not everyone's raising their hand, so some of you have always liked the gift you've received. So you get that gift, and let's start with the fruitcake. What is the deal with the fruitcake? Does anyone here like fruitcake to eat? You like? You think it's good? Get out. No. No, don't. He's leaving. No, don't. Maybe as a weapon, maybe as a doorstop or something to step up on, but really to eat, they're awful. And my theory is there's one fruitcake on the face of the earth, and we just keep recirculating it decade after decade. Well, question, have you ever seen two fruitcakes next to each other? No, you have not. All right. So fruitcakes, I don't get that as a gift at all, unless you don't like the person. But then there's a person that gives you clothes. Can I give you a word of advice? Don't give clothes to people unless they specifically said, I want that dress or I want that shirt, because you probably have bad taste. All right. And then you receive the gift and you open it and you have to lie. Oh, wow. Oh, thank you. And you're immediately looking to reserve a seat on this so I can return it. When I give a gift to someone, I say, look, I didn't know what to get you. I thought you might like this. If you don't like it, please take it back. The receipt's in the box. Get what you want. Maybe let me know what you got. I'm fine with that because I want people to be happy with the gift I gave them. No, there's a person. First, they give you the ugly shirt. That's the first insult. Then a week later, when are you going to wear that shirt I gave you? In your mind, you're thinking, never. Oh, sometime soon. You know, and you never get around to wearing it. It's just those gifts. So then you think, maybe I'll re-gift it. How many of you have ever re-gifted? Re-gifted means you take a gift given to you and you give it to someone else. How many of you done that? Here's the key. Remember who gave it to you. Don't re-gift a gift to the person who gave it to you in the first place. Awkward moment. Yeah. So gifts, we give them, we receive them. Did you know God loves to give gifts? He loves to give gifts, and he has specific gifts just for you. We call them the gifts of the Holy Spirit. And in the book of Acts, we're looking at the work of the Holy Spirit through the lives of very ordinary people. As I mentioned earlier, sometimes this book is titled The Acts of the Apostles. By the way, the Bible doesn't call it that. That was added later. I think we could more accurately describe it as the Acts of the Holy Spirit, because we see the Holy Spirit at work in this book, moving through the lives of people. And I want to take just a moment to think about what this means. The Holy Spirit's power in our life is a practical power. Acts 1:8 says, you shall receive power after the Holy Spirit has come upon you to become a raving lunatic. No, I don't think I've read that verse. It says, you shall receive power, Acts 1:8, after the Holy Spirit has come upon you to be witnesses unto me. See? It's power that enables us to do what God has called us to do. And with that power comes supernatural gifts or abilities we did not previously have. The gifts of the Holy Spirit are not toys to play with. They're tools to build with, and they're weapons to fight with. And we want to find out what those gifts are that God has given to us so we can start using them. And I think if we try to stay away from it, we end up throwing the baby out with the bathwater. By the way, where did that expression come from? Did someone actually throw a baby out with bathwater once? I think back in the old days of the West, you know, they didn't have hot and cold running water, so they'd heat up the old tub, you know, and every family member would go in the same bathwater. And by the time the ninth member of the family was in, you'd probably get dirtier being in the bathtub and staying out of it. And I guess the last one to go was the baby. And where's the baby? Oh, she or he was thrown out with the bathwater, whatever. We don't want to miss out on this great blessing of the gifts of the Spirit. 1 Timothy 4:14 says, don't neglect the gift that is in you. Or as another translation puts it, keep your gift dusted off and in use. I like that translation. Keep your gift dusted off and in use. So Paul's talking about our place in the church and how we can use our gifts. Here's one word I would use to sum up the early church. Together. They did things together. Remember my last message was better together. So these folks engaged together. They learned together. They loved together. They worshiped together. They took care of one another. If one believer was in need, other believers would help to meet that need. And this was a powerful testimony to lost people. And in the same way, a unified church is a powerful witness to a divided world. Let me say that again. A unified church is a powerful witness to a divided world because our culture is so divided right now, isn't it? So together, that was the early church. A story is told of a visitor who came to visit the city of Sparta. And the king of Sparta was boasting about the walls of his famous city. The visitor looked around and said, I don't see any walls. And then the king of Sparta said, see, in Sparta, every man is a brick. And then he pointed to his army and the king said, these are the walls of Sparta. And the same is true in the church. Every man is a brick. As the great theologian Pink Floyd once told us, all in all, you're just another brick in the wall. Every person matters. Every brick matters. You are the walls of the kingdom of God. And as we stand together, we can get a lot more done than when we're pulled apart.
2: Pastor Greg Laurie will have the second half of his message in just a moment. Well, Pastor Greg, it's such an encouragement to us here at A New Beginning when listeners tell us how this broadcast has impacted their life.
3: Yeah.
2: In fact, some people even call us and leave a recording of how the program has affected them.
3: Mm-hmm.
2: That's really the way that impacts us most because we get to hear that in their actual voice. Isn't that true?
1: Oh, yes. I can't tell you, Dave, how many times I've met people just out and about who will tell me I'm maybe in an airport or... You know, walking through a market or whatever, and they'll say, are you Greg Laurie? I'll say yes, and then they'll slap me. That happens most of the time, and I don't like that. No, they don't. But no, generally, people are so nice, and they say, I have to tell you a story. Do you have a moment? Yes, I do. And they'll tell me of how they came to Christ hearing our radio broadcast. That's such a blessing to me, and I want other people to hear those stories. So here's my question to you. Have you made a commitment to Jesus Christ listening to A New Beginning? And maybe you came to Christ at one of our Harvest Crusades or are watching something we did online or whatever it is. But if you came to Christ through our media ministry, I'd love to hear your story. I want you to tell me what happened to you, and we just might use it and put it on air. And a lot of people will be blessed to hear what God has done in your life. So there's a number you can call. It's a designated number to share your story. And Dave, what is that number?
2: Yes, 866-871-1144. You can call anytime. Again, 866-871-1144. Tell us how the Lord has used this ministry to bring you to the Lord. Well, as a part of his series called The Upside Down Life, Pastor Greg is presenting a message today called The Gifts That Keep Giving. And you can get a replay of this insight at harvest.org.
1: Let's go over to Romans 12 and see what Paul says. Romans 12:3, Paul says, I give each of you this warning. Don't think you're better than you really are. Be honest in your evaluation of yourselves, measuring yourselves by the faith that God has given us. Point number one, you are not all that in a bag of chips. Yes, that's an actual sermon point. You are not all that in a bag of chips. You've heard that expression, right? And some people think they are. They just think they're the cat's meow, whatever that means. But, you know, they may be gifted, but they are arrogant. And if you want to see God work in your life, you cannot be an arrogant person. But God gives grace to the humble, you see, and goes out of his way to use unexpected people. You know, I've had the opportunity to meet famous people and powerful people. And so many of them I think of are very down-to-earth, humble people. I think of Daryl Strawberry. The guy's an icon, you know. I interviewed Daryl Strawberry at Angel Stadium. Daryl's walking around. He's a pretty noticeable guy. When you walk with Daryl, you feel very small because Daryl's very tall. And everyone recognizes him. That's Daryl Strawberry. People are running up to him, shaking his hand. And he's such a chill person. Oh, he takes time for people. He prays for people. He uses that fame, if you will, well. I find that interesting. Here's a really gifted, talented person who's genuinely humble. Then I meet someone who isn't really that talented or gifted, and they're arrogant. My attitude is, dude, you're not even talented enough to be arrogant. You should be the most humble person of all. You know why? Because you're not all that in a bag of chips. And if you want to be used by God, you need to see yourself as you really are. Know this, cemeteries are full of indispensable people. You think God's dependent on you? I know God's not dependent on me. He could replace me in a nanosecond. So it's a privilege when God works through me or when God works through you. So here's what Paul is saying. Don't think you're better than you are. Don't think you're worse than you are. Think realistically. If you are given a gift by God, use that gift. Point number two. Whatever gift you have is just that, a gift. Whatever gift you have, it's been given to you by God. It's a gift. Romans 12, verse 5. We being many are one body in Christ, having gifts differing according to the grace that is given to us. So let us use them. Listen to this. If God has given you a gift or gifts, and more likely it's a few gifts, it's irresponsible to not use them. Let me take it a step further. It could even be sinful to not use the gifts that God has given to you. Because we're told over in the book of James, chapter 4, verse 17, to him that knows to do good and does not do it, to him it is sin. So you got to use that gift that God has given you. Number three, we all have a part to play in the church with our spiritual gifts. We all have a part to play. Romans 12, 4, just as our bodies have many parts and each part has a special function, so it is with Christ's body. We are many parts of one body and we all belong to each other. Think of the human body. Now, when you meet someone, you might notice their eyes, you might notice their hair, you might notice whatever, and you don't notice internal organs. But the reality is, what's more important, how beautiful my hair is or how well my heart is functioning? I can tell you, you can function without hair. You miss it. You wish you had it. And any bald person that says, oh, I like being bald, they're lying. Right? We wish we had hair, but we don't, so we've just accepted it. But, you know, you can function without hair. To be technical, you can function without sight. You can function without the ability to hear, but you cannot function without your heart beating properly. You cannot function without certain organs functioning as they should. So the point of it is, I don't know what part you are in the body of Christ, but we all have a part to play. We're not all the same. Some are more outgoing. Some are more reserved. Some are more big picture. Some are more detail oriented. But everyone has a role. So let's look at a partial list of the gifts of the Spirit. Romans 12, verse 6. In his grace, God has given us different gifts for doing certain things well. If God has given you the ability to prophesy, speak out with as much faith as God has given you. If your gift is serving others, serve them well. If you're a teacher, teach well. If your gift is encouraging others, that's a gift of exhortation, be encouraging. If your gift is giving, then give generously. If God has given you leadership ability, take that responsibility seriously. And if you have a gift for showing kindness to others, do it gladly. I'll stop there. Certain terms bubble up here. Do it well, generously, gladly. Take this responsibility seriously. So the gift of service is mentioned right next to the gift of prophecy. Now, we might think of the person who prophesies, or speaks for God as having the more important gift, and the one working behind the scenes has the less important gift. The Bible doesn't make that distinction. They're right next to each other. To serve behind the scenes is just as important as being up front. And who is this person? This is a person that finds a need and meets it. That's what it means to have the gift of serving. You find a need and you meet it. I think some people honestly think they have the gift of criticism. I always find what's wrong. I don't like this. I disagree with this other thing. And I wouldn't do it this way. All right. What would you do? Well, I wouldn't do anything. I remember hearing the story of some woman that criticized the great evangelist D.L. Moody. She said, "Mr. Moody, I don't like the way you do evangelism." He said, "Well, ma'am, I'm always open to suggestions. How do you do evangelism?" She said, "Well, I don't." He said, "Well, I like my way of doing it better than your way of not doing it." The church isn't perfect. We're going to do everything perfectly every time. So you see a need. How about helping to meet that need? Hey, I'll step in there. What is your need? One of the best ways to find out what your spiritual gifts are is literally volunteer for everything. You'll know quickly if you're good at something or if you aren't. You know, you might say, "Oh, I want to help out in children's ministry." So you go and help and teach a class, and they find you at the end of the class, tied up to a chair. Maybe this isn't your gift. Try to help people out in the parking lot. Cars are running into each other. You don't seem to be that person. You think you're gifted in music. You know, a lot of people think they're good musically who aren't, I have to tell you. They think they have a great voice and they don't. So maybe that's not your gift. But maybe you have a gift in another area you never thought of before. So the main thing is you volunteer for everything. It's like process of elimination. Mark that off, mark that off, mark that off, mark that off. Oh, whoa, I'm gifted at this. Why would I be gifted at this? This is like not what I would normally do. The supernatural gifts are different than your natural talents. You might have natural talents in certain areas, but then a gifting from God in an area you never thought you would have a gifting. It was Chuck Smith who first told me that he felt God had called me as an evangelist. And I was like, why would you think that? He saw a gift in me before I saw it in myself. And sometimes other people will tell you what your gift is before you even know. You might say, "You know, I love it when you do this." Or, "Well, you have a real ability in this one area." I think, "Well, I never thought of that before." Maybe that is your gift.

0: some very practical insight today on A New Beginning. Pastor Greg Laurie is leading our study of Acts 2 and Romans 12 in his message called The Gifts That Keep Giving. As we talk about the gifts God makes available to us, we should mention the most important gift he gave, his Son. John 3:16 says, "For God so loved the world that he gave his only begotten Son, so that whosoever believes in him would not perish, but have eternal life." That's God's most important gift, a way to have our sins forgiven, a way that we can enjoy eternal life. Pastor Greg, what would you say to someone who wants to accept that gift today?
1: What I would say is, he's only a prayer away, which means if you will call upon the name of the Lord right now through prayer, he will hear your prayer and answer your prayer. Listen, if you want Jesus Christ to come into your life, if you want him to forgive you of your sin, if you want to know that you go to heaven when you die, just pray this prayer right now after me. Just pray, "Lord Jesus, I know that I'm a sinner, but I know that you're the Savior who died on the cross for my sin and rose again from the dead. I turn from my sin now, and I choose to follow you from this moment forward as my Savior and Lord, as my God and my friend. In Jesus' name I pray. Amen."
0: 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Well, we're so excited to tell you about Pastor Greg's new book called What Every Growing Christian Needs to Know. Pastor Greg, you give some great insight on prayer in the book, among other things. How can we train ourselves to stop treating prayer like just an emergency hotline, you know, and start treating it like a real relationship with communication?
1: Well, thankfully, it can be both. You know, there are times when you're in a crisis and you can call out to the Lord and he promises he'll hear your prayer and he'll answer you. But the best way to pray is just do it continuously. The Bible says, "Pray without ceasing, for this is the will of God in Christ Jesus concerning you." Okay, pray without ceasing. How do I do that? Well, you can do it while you're driving to work. Oh, wait, I have to keep my eyes open. Yeah, true. You don't have to close your eyes to pray. But it's just talking with God. It's listening to God. It's communing with God. It's sharing your concerns, your burdens, your joys, all of it with the Lord. And so it's something that every believer should learn to engage in on a regular basis, not unlike your relationship with your spouse or someone that's a close friend. You maybe are texting back and forth all day long. Maybe you're on the phone a little bit, but you're in constant communication with that person that you have a relationship with. The same is true of God. But we do this through prayer. And I want to encourage you to learn how to pray more effectively. There are obstacles to prayer. There are problems that will cause our prayers to not be answered in the affirmative. There are secrets to getting your prayers answered and a whole lot more. And I talk about all of this in my new book, What Every Growing Christian Needs to Know. I also talk about the importance of Bible study, how to get the most out of it. I talk also about the importance of being involved in a church, and I also deal with the importance of telling others about Jesus Christ. So let us send you a copy of this book that will help you learn how to pray more effectively. That's simply titled, What Every Growing Christian Needs to Know.
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0: The Bible makes it clear that we are reconciled to God by grace alone. Today on Truth for Life, we'll consider why that same grace antagonizes us to the evil one and instructs us how to respond to spiritual forces. Alistair Begg continues our study in Daniel chapter 10.
1: Now, the real question and the taxing question in this chapter has to do with who this figure actually is. Who is this person? After all, if you noted carefully as we read it, three times Daniel refers to this individual as my Lord, in verse 16, in verse 17, and in verse 19. Many of my friends go to the Christophany. Some of my other friends go elsewhere. And as I say, it seems to me that it's fair to conclude that what we have here is, as elsewhere in the Bible, an unnamed angelic figure. Incidentally, some people say he's not unnamed. This is clearly Gabriel, whom we've met already, and so on. But rather, I take it that it is an unnamed angelic figure who conveys in himself, something of the power and the glory of God in a manner that is quite frankly terrifying. So that it is not to diminish him in any way at all, but it is certainly to say it's possible for us, and irrespective of our conclusion regarding the identity of this figure, it doesn't alter the information that is conveyed or the implications of what is conveyed. So first of all, in 4 to 9, you have this devastating vision. Then in verse 10 and following, through to about verse 19, you have what I'm referring to as a clarifying message. A clarifying message. Verse 10 tells us that a hand touched him. And as a result of that, it set him trembling on his hands and his knees. The voice then assures him that he is greatly loved. Remember, we saw this in verse 23 of chapter 9. I have come to tell you a word, says the messenger, for you are greatly loved. It's a wonderful thought. And here again, Daniel is reminded of the fact that God has made him the object of his affection. So number one, I'm here to tell you that you are greatly loved. I am here also to tell you that your words were heard. What were his words? Well, his prayers. I'm here. I've been dispatched. The prayers of Daniel have released angelic forces from heaven. That's what the Bible is saying. It's amazing. It is, to the skeptic, entirely unbelievable. It is only by faith that we would bow beneath its instruction. Because you see, James tells us that the prayer of a righteous man is powerful and effective. Then he tells him that his delay in responding is on account of the fact that there has been a conflict in the heavenly places. Verse 13, the prince of the kingdom of Persia withstood me 21 days. Now here is where we get into this notion of in the heavenly realms, a representative of Persia in these heavenly realms engaging with this individual, and for a period of 21 days, this encounter takes place. Now, you're going to see this again in verse 20 concerning Greece. Now I will return to fight against the prince of Persia, and when I go out, behold, the prince of Greece will come. Behind all these earthly powers stands this or these angelic princes. Now, this is just not something that has popped out of nowhere. In the prophecy of Isaiah in chapter 24, God says through his servant concerning the brokenness of the earth and the impact of the sound of terror that is there. He says, on that day, the Lord will punish the host of heaven in heaven. What is the host of heaven in heaven? How can you have this conflict in heaven? Well, I said the conflict is in the heavenly realms. But in actual fact, the untrammeled glory and beauty of heaven, as it exists in the wider heavenly realms, will bring about the execution of God's righteous judgment on those fallen angels who, in following Satan, have and do and will oppose the work of the kingdom of God throughout all of time. And once again, it is a reminder to us that the things that we see as evidences of chaos and discord and unrighteousness and bitterness and mayhem and so on are, as we said in our opening statement, a reflection of a conflict that is taking place in a realm that most people pay no attention to, and many, in fact, would deny the existence of it in its entirety. But the Bible says so, that behind these earthly powers, you have these evil forces. Now, he goes on then and says that it is Michael, this angelic warrior, who has come to his aid. But Michael, one of the chief princes, came to help me because I was left there with the kings of Persia and came to make you understand what is to happen to your people in the latter days, for the vision is for days yet to come. In other words, he says, you need to understand something, Daniel, that this vision is not going to be exhausted in the immediate. It refers to many days that will still unfold. Well, the impact of that in verse 15, Daniel tells us, when he had spoken to me according to these words, I turned my face toward the ground and was mute. I was struck dumb. So if we find it challenging, daunting, alarming, unsettling, we're in very good company. I mean, some of us can just sit here and absorb it. Daniel couldn't. For a second time, he is laid out. And once again, he's touched, and he's strengthened, and he's amazed, and he's overwhelmed, and he's weakened. And once again, he's reassured. You are greatly loved, verse 19. The one having the appearance of a man, touch me and strengthen me again. Aren't you encouraged by the fact that he needed this three times? He didn't just go, oh, I get it, and move on. He was faithful, but he was also fearful. He was definitely frail. Oh, man greatly loved, fear not. Peace be with you. Be strong and of good courage. And as he spoke to me, I was strengthened, and said, let my Lord speak, for you have strengthened me. In other words, now, at the very end of this encounter, he is put in a position where he has the capacity to receive the vision. So, a devastating or a terrifying vision, a clarifying message, and then finally, a tantalizing question. Verse 20, then he said, do you know why I have come to you? It's fascinating, isn't it? I'm sure Daniel says, well, I'm trying to know why you have come to me. I've been paying attention for a long time. At the end of chapter 9, he had been charged with the responsibility to consider the word and to understand the vision, to apply his mind to things. And once again, it is necessary for him to do the same. The question, tantalizing as it is a good question, and it is a necessary question. Because what he's doing is he's causing Daniel to think about what he has heard and to consider the implications of what he has heard. And what he is now told is that this conflict is going to continue. Behold, he says, you will find that I will have to go and resume the fight against the prince of Persia. And when I go out, that will be followed by the prince of Greece, and the battle will ensue. The inevitable question, of course, is what will happen then? Will God's people survive? Are they going to make it? But he says, I will tell you, verse 21, what is inscribed in the book of truth. There is none who contends by my side against these except Michael, your prince. In other words, and this is important for us to get, this vision, as taxing as it is intended to provide the assurance to Daniel that no matter how bad things appear to be, and remember the news from Jerusalem is bad, not what they might have expected or hoped for. No matter how bad things appear to be, no matter how chaotic or apparently hopeless things have become, God is actually so fully in control of things that he is able to disclose the sequence of the events before they actually happen. That's what's happening here. That's the vision. That is why, incidentally, liberal scholarship says, no, this did not happen. The dating of Daniel was way, way, way, way after this, because nobody could know that these things would transpire as they did, because history records the fact that the kingdom of Persia was so radically opposed to the cause of God's people. And when that was gathered up, then it was the kingdom of Greece, as we've seen in chapter 8, that came against the people of God. Well, how in the world could anyone know? Only someone who knows the end from the beginning, only the God of all eternity, could give to Daniel a vision that would make plain events that people had no knowledge of at all. And that, I think, is the significance of this thing in verse 21. I will tell you what is inscribed in the book of truth. It's a very enigmatic little phrase, isn't it? The book of truth. It may well be an allusion to Psalm 139, verse 16, which you will recall. All the days of your life were written in his book before one of them came to be. Nothing is taking God by surprise. He is sovereign over all these affairs. Or it may refer to Malachi, where the names of the saints of God are written in a book of remembrance. And so he says, Daniel, you need to understand something, son. You have lived your life. It's toward the end. The people have gone back. The news is poor. You've received this vision. You now must apply your mind and your heart to understand it, but you may rest secure in this reality, that ultimately God will triumph over all these things. And Daniel is therefore encountering 6th century BC, what Paul is describing to the people of God in the 1st century AD, reminding the people of God of the triumph of Jesus in a realm of which most people know nothing. Even some of you, I can tell by the way you're looking at me, are going, is this for real? Are we genuinely agreeing about this? I mean, are you really telling us that there are angels? Are you really saying, yes, angels are mentioned in every part of the biblical record. There's no question that there are. Was Satan cast out of heaven? Yes. And the demonic forces that accompanied him? Yes. Are those forces at work in our world? Yes. Where are they? Every place. So that when we see the machinations of man, the evil of man, the forcefulness of man against the kingdom and authority of Christ, we see not simply man vesting his arrogant self, but man under the sway of evil influences. It's a quite staggering notion, isn't it? Evil powers at work in the corridors of the Persian and the Greek empires. Evil powers. Anti-God, dark and demonic forces in the hallways of our senators and our congressmen, in the framework of the British Parliament, in the anti-God dimensions of an atheistic world. The God of this age has blinded the minds of men and women so that they cannot see the truth. They cannot be argued into the truth. Why do they not just respond to our best attempts at apologetics? Because their minds are at enmity with God. They're not in a neutral zone. They're not in a position where they can say, well, maybe or maybe not. They are actually opposed to God. And the forces of evil are ranged against the message of God. And therefore, the people of God need a vision of God to understand how things will actually unfold and finally end. The conflicts tonight of our world, the Bible makes clear, reflect the ongoing battle of Genesis 3:15, worked out by Augustine in his City of God and City of Man. A kingdom that is actually opposed to God and his might and his majesty and his son and his love and all of his plan for the universe. His divine plan for the nature of life for men and women within the framework of family, vehemently opposed, vehemently opposed. You can find explanations for it in the superficial cursory readings of the newspapers. But behind that, says the Bible, you have dark forces that are ranged in the heavenly places against the kingdom of God. They will not triumph. The evil one is a defeated foe. It was checkmate at the cross. He cannot alter the final verdict, but he is dead sure that he's going to play out the final moves on the board. And as he does, the people of God in every place and ultimately in every generation will be confronted by the fact that we do not wrestle ultimately against flesh and blood, but against spiritual wickedness in the heavenly places. And the vision in Daniel 9, devastating as it is, and this explanatory message, and this tantalizing question, takes us into that realm. Now, some people trivialize it. Some people marginalize it. Some people sensationalize it. Some people take this and they run with it to extremes that you cannot imagine. I remember there was a book some time ago now, it's years ago now, I think it was called This Present Darkness, wasn't it? I can't remember who wrote it. And it was good up to a point, but it had demons everywhere, you know. Every time you turned on your bath, one came out, you know. You went for a coffee and there was another one there. Someone's, oh, there goes another one. And people were dealing with them all over the place. They had sensationalized the thing. They took something that is true and pushed it out to such an extreme that it became almost a nonsense in itself. We daren't do that. But what are we to do? Well, he tells us in Ephesians 6, in light of this fact, he says, put on the whole armor of God, the helmet of salvation, the belt of truth, the breastplate of righteousness, no armor for the back, nothing for the back. Why? Because we're not going to run and we're not going to hide. We're going straight on and the gates of hell will not prevail against us. That's what the Bible promises. So put on the whole armor of God, take up the weapons of God, for the weapons of our warfare are not the weapons of guns and swords and uniforms, but rather the weapon of prayer and the preaching of the word of God. Oh, do you really think you're going to do anything with that? Well, yes, God answers prayer. The angelic forces were sent as a result of the hearing of Daniel's prayer. And God hears our prayers too. I don't fully understand how it works, but I see the every evidence of it. So put on the armor, take up the weapons, and into battle we go. Quick march. Quick march. Isn't it strange how the idea of Christian warfare has become so politically incorrect, banished from hymn book after hymn book? Well, I'd be glad to sing it. I don't care. Onward, Christian soldiers, marching as to war. Because we're now involved in a continual and irreconcilable conflict. The same grace that reconciles us to God antagonizes us to the evil one. We once lived in a kingdom of darkness. We now live in a kingdom of light. You can't live in both places. And because we're now children of the light, the children of the dark don't like that. Marching as to war with the cross of Jesus going on before. Kings and thrones may perish, kingdoms rise and wane, but the church of Jesus constant will remain. Mid toil and tribulation and tumult of her war, she waits the consummation of peace forevermore. Till with the vision glorious, her longing eyes are blessed, and the great church victorious will be the church at rest. And I say to you again, as I said this morning, this is either true or it is the biggest load of bunk you ever heard in your entire life. But there ain't no middle ground. There isn't. So liberal Christianity is a crock. It is a complete waste of time. Every time you hear somebody getting rid of the difficult parts, run for your life. Because the challenge in the difficult parts is the challenge that is there in the very essence of it all.

0: the reason Alistair initiated the Basics Conference years ago. This is a conference that aims to encourage and equip leaders to do the basics of Christian ministry well. And if you're in pastoral ministry, church leadership, or if you're in seminary, join Alistair as he hosts Basics 2026. 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
1: Father, thank you for your word, a lamp to our feet and a light to our path. We scratch the surface of these things. We bow down before you, a good God, and we pray that you will open our blind eyes and soften our hard hearts and enable us to see what by nature we do not see, enable us to believe what by nature we reject, enable us to accept as wisdom what by nature we regard as folly. We do need your help and ask you for it. And we pray in your Son's name. Amen.
0: I'm Bob Lapine. Thanks for joining us this week. You ever struggle trying to understand passages like Daniel's prophetic visions? Is God trying to keep us guessing? Join us Monday when we'll consider his purposes. The Bible teaching of Alistair Begg is furnished by Truth for Life, where the learning is for living.

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1: With SRN News, I'm Keith Peters in Washington. Speaking on the floor of the U.S. Senate, Bill Cassidy of Louisiana throws support to Attorney General candidate Todd Blanche.
2: All considered, I will vote for Mr. Blanche. I'll be criticized for this vote. What's new? But, people of Louisiana, can be assured that I worked hard to understand the issue and to make the right decision. With that, I yield.
1: Blanche's confirmation had been thrown into doubt over opposition from two other Republican senators, Lisa Murkowski of Alaska and Susan Collins of Maine. The U.S. Senate approved new Russia sanctions by a vote of 86 to 11. Connecticut Democrat Senator Richard Blumenthal says sanctions against Russia in support of Ukraine was close to the heart of the late Senator Lindsey Graham.
3: Today, President Zelensky is watching from Ukraine. And Putin is watching from Moscow. I would like to think that Lindsey Graham is watching, too.
1: The bill was one of the last championed by the late South Carolina senator. The measure now goes to the House of Representatives. A federal appeals court has ruled that President Trump's administration must stop construction of the $400 million White House ballroom because Congress has not approved the project. Trump blasted the decision Friday as unjust while vowing to appeal it to the U.S. Supreme Court. On Wall Street, the Dow up by 151 points, the NASDAQ rose 342, the S&P 500 advanced by 47 points. This is SRN News. The government is calling on churches and faith groups to help tackle child poverty across the UK after a new report found 4 million children, more than a quarter of the total, are living in relative poverty.
4: British bureaucrats say trusted local churches can play a role in reaching struggling families and delivering practical support. Christian charity leaders have welcomed the invitation, saying churches are already serving communities through food banks, family ministries, and crisis assistance. The report says tackling poverty will require a sustained effort from government, charities, businesses, and faith communities working together to help vulnerable children flourish. I'm Bill Alexander.
1: Federal prosecutors have formally charged a 24-year-old man with intentionally setting fire to a 173-year-old church in Brooklyn. Prosecutors say the suspect was arrested after investigators identified him from surveillance footage from the day of the blaze. This is SRN News. Here's the Wall Street Business Report.
5: Stocks rose on Wall Street and Treasury yields fell after the government reported that employers unexpectedly cut 23,000 jobs last month. The S&P 500 rose 0.6%, topping the all-time high it set on Tuesday. The Dow rose 0.3%, and the NASDAQ composite added 1.3%. The weaker signal on the job market raised hopes that the Federal Reserve can wait longer before raising interest rates to fight inflation. The yield on the 10-year Treasury fell to 4.64%. The price of Brent crude rose 1.3%. European markets rose and Asian markets ended mixed. The Dow gained 151 points to 54,036. The NASDAQ up 342 to 26,690. The S&P added 47 to 77.57. For the Wall Street Business Report, I'm John Scott.
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6: Hello, Bristol Bay. My name is Maggie Johnson. It's time to take a look at the weather forecast from the King Salmon, Dillingham, and Anchorage Airport. From King Salmon, today there will be cloudy skies this afternoon. The high will be 64. Winds will be west to southwest at 10 to 15 miles an hour. Tonight will be cloudy. The low will be 48. Winds will be southwest at 10 to 15 miles an hour. Tomorrow will be cloudy. There will be a slight chance of a rain shower. The high will be 64. Winds will be southwest at 5 to 10 miles an hour. From the Dillingham Airport, today will be cloudy. The high will be 61. Winds will be southwest at 10 to 15 miles an hour. Tonight, cloudy skies early, followed by a partial clearing. A low will be 46. Winds will be southwest at 10 to 15 miles an hour. Tomorrow, there will be some sun in the morning with increasing clouds in the afternoon. There will be a slight chance of a rain shower. The high will be 66. Winds will be southwest at 5 to 10 miles an hour. From the Ted Stevens International Airport in Anchorage, today mostly cloudy. The high will be 66. Winds will be light and variable. Tonight, considerable clouds in the evening, then a decrease in clouds later on. The low will be 52. Winds will be light and variable. Tomorrow will be partly cloudy. The high will be 69. Winds will be light and variable. Thank you for listening to the voice of Bristol Bay. I'm Maggie Johnson, and that's your weather report from the KACAN Radio Studios in Naknek. 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
7: Sexual temptation and immorality are so commonplace in our world. 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
8: And thank you for joining us. This may seem to be a subject that you're not interested in, but if you just look around to your friends and loved ones, there's hardly any environment that you can talk about where this does not become an issue. What does the Bible say about this, and how do we find this truth? We've selected the Proverbs from this book of Solomon's writings, and we've put them together in this lesson, and we're going to talk about them today and again on Monday. We do want you to get a copy of the study guide because it helps you find all the verses. 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But this gives you the background of all these materials that we're talking about and the verses where these truths are found in this incredible book we know as the Book of Proverbs. And I hope you will take advantage of that and get that study guide for your own use and maybe have a study with some of your friends from the Book of Proverbs. Here we go today with this lesson. Here's part one of Power Up Purity, Proverbs for the Pure.
9: We live in a day when immorality seems to be the popular discussion in almost every venue, where it seems as if there's no place where it is not accepted. Christians argue for their immorality. Politicians openly and flagrantly express their immorality. Talk show hosts make it the brunt of their jokes. It filters down. It has an impact. It touches all of us whether we know it's happening or not. And yet the Word of God is very clear, and the book of Proverbs especially deals with the issues that affect us in this society in which we live. There are several extended passages in the book of Proverbs in the early part of the book where we see a father trying to warn his son about the problems that await him if he is not careful, problems of immorality. At this place in the book of Proverbs, it becomes quite apparent that the source of the instruction is the Ten Commandments. The message in Proverbs is an exposition of the seventh commandment found in Exodus 20 and verse 14. You shall not commit adultery. It affects not only immorality within a marital relationship, but immorality before any relationship. Solomon, who is the human author of most of the Proverbs, is remembering what happened to his father David. And he's knowing the tendency of his own feeble heart. And he's watching the addiction of his own sons. And he does all he can do to shout out the warnings concerning the dangers of playing with the fire of immorality. The first words come in the second chapter, beginning in verse 16. And I want you to note that Solomon said all these things, and I'm going to read them to you. Somebody's going to say, you shouldn't talk about this in church. Well, if we shouldn't talk about it in church, it shouldn't be in the Bible then, right? I want to make sure you see this is in the Bible. That's why I want you to look down at your Bibles and read what I'm going to read, beginning in the second chapter in the 16th verse. To deliver you from the immoral woman, from the seductress who flatters with her words, who forsakes the companion of her youth and forgets the covenant of her God, for her house leads down to death and her paths to the dead. None who go to her return, nor do they regain the paths of life. Now turn over to the 5th chapter. My son, pay attention to my wisdom and lend your ear to my understanding, that you may preserve discretion and your lips may keep knowledge. For the lips of an immoral woman drip honey and her mouth is smoother than oil. But in the end, she is bitter as wormwood, sharp as a two-edged sword. Her feet go down to death. Her steps lay hold of hell. Lest you ponder her path of life, her ways are unstable. You do not know them. Therefore, hear me now, my children, and do not depart from the words of my mouth. Remove your way far from her. Do not go near the door of her house, lest you give your honor to others and your years to the cruel one, lest aliens be filled with your wealth and your labors go to the house of a foreigner. Turn over to chapter 6 and verse 24. To keep you from the evil woman, from the flattering tongue of a seductress, do not lust after her beauty in your heart, nor let her allure you with her eyelids. For by the means of a harlot, a man is reduced to a crust of bread, and an adulteress will prey upon his precious life. Can a man take fire to his bosom and his clothes not be burned? Can one walk on hot coals and his feet not be seared? So is he who goes in to his neighbor's wife. Whoever touches her shall not be innocent. People do not despise a thief if he steals to satisfy himself when he is starving. Yet when he is found, he must restore sevenfold. He may have to give up all the substance of his house. Whoever commits adultery with a woman lacks understanding. He who does so destroys his own soul. Wounds and dishonor he will get, and his reproach will not be wiped away. For jealousy is a husband's fury. Therefore, he will not spare in the day of vengeance. He will accept no recompense, nor will he be appeased, though you give him many gifts. These are the Proverbs about immorality. These passages teach us that it's easier to avoid the pitfalls of sin if we avoid the path of temptation. Almost all of secular living today is tainted by the lure to impurity. Most advertising today is slanted in that direction. We use sexual temptation to sell everything. Everything, even things that you cannot even remotely connect with it, we sell with sexual impurity. In some of the translations of the passages that I have read, the word immoral woman is translated by the term strange woman. Now, that's not talking about a woman who's strange. First of all, the term strange woman in Israel referred to all those who were outside of the covenant of Israel, who followed the ways of Baal and other gods and practiced the religion of the nations around them. Any such woman would be a strange woman to the man of God. And in Israel, there were some who had forsaken their own commitments to God, who had once walked with Jehovah but had walked away from him. And such a woman who would do such a thing would be considered by a man of God as a stranger. This description is also used on occasion for those women in Israel who were unfaithful to their own husbands, who had broken their vows to the Lord. And so whenever you read that in the book of Proverbs, you're talking about one of those three things, either someone who is a Baal worshiper or an idolater outside of the covenant of Israel, someone within the covenant of Israel who has forsaken the way of God, or someone who is an unfaithful spouse. Now, I need to tell you that in these passages, it appears somewhat one-sided, as you can see. It sounds as if we're picking on the women and not being faithful to the men. But please understand that this passage is a passage that describes a father's counsel to his son. So therefore, he's going to warn his son about what he considers to be the dangers out there awaiting him. If Solomon had chosen to sit down and talk with his daughter, he could have said exactly the same things to her about those men who would lure her into temptation. It seems to me today that within our culture, the ground is kind of level there. It's not one more than the other. It seems to be both and. So we will take this in a rather generic way. And every time you think that I'm talking about women in an unkind way, just remember, I'm just using the words of the scripture as they were presented from the format of a father talking to his son. Now, having read all of these instructions in chapters 2 through 6, the Proverbs of immorality, I want to tell you a story. I want to tell you the parable of immorality. If you have never read this, you will wonder if somebody who is a screenwriter hasn't gotten a hold of the book of Proverbs and changed it around. Well, once again now in your Bibles, turn to Proverbs 7 and verse 6. Solomon tells this story about immorality. Listen. For at the window of my house, I looked through my lattice, and I saw among the simple, I perceived among the youths, a young man devoid of understanding, passing along the street near her corner. And he took the path to her house, and in the twilight, in the evening, in the black and dark night, and there a woman met him with the attire of a harlot and a crafty heart. She was loud and rebellious, and her feet would not stay at home. At times she was outside, at times in the open square, lurking at every corner. So she caught him and kissed him. With an impudent face, she said to him, I have peace offerings with me. Today I have paid my vows. So I came out to meet you, diligently to seek your face, and I have found you. I have spread my bed with tapestry, colored coverings of Egyptian linen. I have perfumed my bed with myrrh, aloes, and cinnamon. Come, let us take our fill of love until morning. Let us delight ourselves with love, for my husband is not at home. He has gone on a long journey and has taken a bag of money with him and will come home on the appointed day. And with her enticing speech, she caused him to yield. With her flattering lips, she seduced him. Immediately he went after her as an ox goes to the slaughter or as a fool to the correction of the stocks, till an arrow struck his liver. As a bird hastens to the snare, he did not know it would cost his life. That is Solomon's parable of immorality. It sounds like the plot of some of the movies that are out there today. It sounds like the storyline of some of the novels. Someone caught in the trap of infidelity and immorality. One modern writer has paraphrased it like this. It was early and the shadows of the night were just beginning to shroud the city with their darkening mantle. Solomon's eyes fell upon a young man. This youth had turned his back upon all counsel. He was involved with the wrong crowd. He thought he had all the answers, and yet he was untaught, immature, and unprotected. Apparently, he had no wise plans for the evening hours. Having idle time on his hands, he was a sitting duck and an easy victim. Slowly walking the street, he is met by the temptress. She is an interesting yet revolting study. She is a married woman, but an unfaithful one. She is dressed in sexy attire and has a subtle approach. She is talkative to the point of being boisterous, well acquainted with the evil ways of the world. She is self-willed, brash, possessive, and flattering. She inflates his ego, but deflates his resistance. She had her plans well staked out and attractively prepared. Her victim was chosen. He was flattered by her attention, and he was ready to yield. The temptation was giving every promise of success. Instead of running from it, the youth remained to enjoy it. The delight of temptation was about to become the tragedy of indulgence. She insinuated that her husband had gone away, taking plenty of money so that he could have a good time. So why shouldn't she have a good time while he's gone? She not only flattered this young man, but she played upon his sympathy. As she downgraded her husband, her victim was becoming elevated in his own thinking. Five words tell us the graphic story of the moral collapse of this young man. Look at them. She caused him to yield. And thousands of men have fallen in exactly the same way, with decayed character, destroyed morals, and diseased souls. They have become like department store merchandise, slightly soiled, greatly reduced in price. The parable of immorality. And it's very quiet in here because we all know people who have gone through that exact experience. Some may have walked through that in their own lives. The Bible speaks very pointedly and very powerfully to the problem of impurity. Here in these passages of Scripture, one of the most important things for us to notice is the price of immorality. We've seen the parables and the Proverbs. Let's notice the price. The price of immorality is, first of all, presented to us in a number of pictures. I'm sure all of you know what a metaphor is. It takes something that is spoken and uses a picture to build the concept of that in your mind. And if you go back with me to the second chapter again of the book of Proverbs, to the first passage that we read, you will notice that salted throughout all of these texts are little word pictures that Solomon uses to describe the price that is paid for immorality. Hollywood paints this beautifully in luxurious settings with wine and money and all kinds of embellishments. But what you never see in any of these stories is the awful price that is exacted from the one who indulges in such a way. But the book is a book of reality, the book of Proverbs. It doesn't just give us one side of the story like Hollywood does today. It gives us the whole story. And beginning in chapter 2, in verse 18, we have some of these metaphors. For her house leads down to death, and her paths to the dead. Notice chapter 5 and verse 4. But in the end, she is bitter as wormwood, sharp as a two-edged sword. Her feet go down to death, and her steps lay hold of hell. Notice chapter 5, verse 22. His own iniquities entrap the wicked man. He is caught in the cords of his sin. Notice chapter 6 and verse 27. Can a man take fire to his bosom and his clothes not be burned? Can one walk on hot coals and his feet not be seared? Look at verse 33 in the same chapter. Wounds and dishonor he will get, and his reproach will not be wiped away. Look at chapter 7 and verse 22. Immediately he went after her as an ox goes to the slaughter, or as a fool to the correction of the stocks, till an arrow struck his liver as a bird hastens to the snare. He did not know it would cost his life. Now, when you put all those together in those pictures, one right after the other, my friend, there is another side to immorality that nobody talks about. There is the pain and the anguish and the hurt and the brokenness and the separation and the awful disappointment. And I know I speak to some wounded hearts, and I do not mean to open the wound and make it more difficult for, but I must speak the truth. Wherever I travel, I see the awful pain of this kind of activity. When I see children being hustled off between mother and father, taken on an airplane so that they're crying when they leave one parent, and then they go to another parent and they stay with them for a while, and they're back and forth because of the broken vows of marriage. My friends, it is an epidemic, and it touches the church almost with the same incidents that it touches the world. And maybe it's time that we go back to read what God says. Maybe if we hear something more about the penalty of immorality from the Word of God, which speaks the truth, we will be cautious not to allow ourselves to be caught in the trap of sin. For Satan goes about as a roaring lion, seeking who may devour, trying to destroy us and ruin our effectiveness for God. He's having a heyday today in the church, among leadership, and in the parishioners of congregations. The price of immorality. Notice, first of all, the pictures. But let me break it down in another way. Let's talk for a moment about the price tags. We all know that when we sin, there is a spiritual price tag. When we do that which God tells us not to do, we pay the penalty. There is always some scar tissue from sin. Yes, God forgives, but God does not take away the consequences. I remember when I was a young man as a pastor, I was reading an article in his magazine written by a quite well-known writer at that time by the name of Walter Trobisch. Walter Trobisch was writing on sexual purity and God's forgiveness, and he made a statement in one of his articles that just jumped off the page to me. The statement was that God's wonderful forgiveness is so wonderful that God can make done things undone. And I looked at that, and I thought, that's not true. That's not true. I never wrote a letter to anybody who wrote an article in a magazine before in my life, but I wrote him a letter. I said, I read your article, and it is wonderful except for one statement. God cannot make done things undone. How many of you know that? I was at that time counseling with a young lady who was in trouble because of immorality. She was carrying a child that she should not have been carrying. She had no husband. She had been immoral. And she was brokenhearted, and she asked God to forgive her, and God did forgive her, no question about it, but the baby was born. You can't make done things undone. So there is a price, spiritually. But I don't want to talk about the spiritual price. I want to get down to the practical issues that affect this in our churches and in our homes, because Solomon looks at us as almost as if he's taking an x-ray picture of this particular time in history. And he tells us what happens when we do not follow God's clear direction about moral purity. First of all, we suffer personally. Proverbs 5:9 says, lest you give your honor to others and your years to the cruel one. One commentator I read said the word cruel one means blackmailer. Lest you give your honor to others and allow yourself to be blackmailed. You pay a price emotionally. Proverbs 5:11-14 says that this kind of activity fills your life with remorse and regret. And you mourn at last when your flesh and your body are consumed, and you say, how I have hated instruction and my heart despised correction. I have not obeyed the voice of my teachers, nor inclined my ear to those who instructed me. I was on the verge of total ruin in the midst of the assembly of the congregation. Notice, hated instruction, despised correction, obeyed not the voice of his teachers, inclined not his ear to those who instructed him. Here's a person who looks back on his life and realized that he had been forewarned and he had ignored the warning and had walked headlong into the whole situation in spite of that.
8: I can't tell you how prevalent the story we have just read is today in our world, in our churches, in the people that you and I know. This is a subject we need to understand and be prepared to deal with. The Bible helps us and gives us principles to keep us on the right track. And if you're studying along with us in the book of Proverbs, you know that there's much information here about this subject. We'll take part two of this on Monday. In the meantime, it's Friday. Therefore, I want to give you my little Friday speech about going to church. Do hope you will do that. So many people have come back to the church, and unfortunately, so many people who left during COVID have not come back. You need to be in church if you want to grow in the Lord, and I hope you will make that a priority for the weekend. Wherever you are, find a church that honors the Lord, teaches the Word of God, and be blessed. We'll see you then on Monday. Thanks for listening. Have a great weekend.
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1: Is it possible to become the person you've always longed to become? 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And God has literally arranged and designed a very special place in which this reality takes place. And today, I want to share with you where this special place is and how you can get connected to it. Stay with us.
0: Deep inside each of us is an image of the better person we long to become. Question is, how do we actually get there? I'm Dave Drewy, and this is Living on the Edge with Chip Ingram. We're in a series called Free at Last, How to Break Out of a Destructive Lifestyle. And today, Chip reveals how God transforms us from the inside out. And as you'll hear, the process he's created to do this work is not what you might expect. Now, here's Chip with today's message titled, How to Become the Person You've Always Longed to Be.
1: So we start our time in God's Word. I'd like you to do something a bit unusual. I want you to really lean back. I want you to feel free, even if you want to shut your eyes. I'm going to give you three imaginary pictures. And they're very important if you can let your mind, whatever helps you, begin to picture this in your mind. Imagine driving home after an exhausting and stressful day, only to get a SOS voicemail from a not-so-close friend, and immediately experiencing a shift of focus off yourself, your stress, and what you've got to do, and you find yourself filled with compassion and energy to meet this person and help them. You fix a quick supper, you get back in the car, you meet him at a coffee shop, 2.5 hours of counseling. You pull in your driveway at 11:35, physically completely beat, but an energy and a peace and a sense that you were a part of the living God changing a person's life forever as you put your head on the pillow. Scene number two, can you imagine hearing of the promotion or a financial windfall in the life of your ex-husband, your ex-wife, the child that betrayed you, your ex-boss who fired you unfairly, the business partner who ripped you off financially? And as you hear of this good thing that happened to that person who betrayed or hurt you, before you have time to think, the first thought that comes to your mind is joy and gratitude to God for blessing their life. Because over a season of time, you have so thoroughly forgiven them that, like Jesus said, you actually love your enemies. Scene number three. You may have to lean back a little bit deeper. This will take a deeper imagination. Imagine hearing the honest conversation of your children and your closest friends as they've gathered at your house after your funeral. They can't see you, but you can see them and you can hear them. And they've gone through little lines and grabbed little food that we always have after people die. And they're talking about you and your own kids and the people that really know you. Talk about your loyalty, your integrity, your love, that you were in fact one of the greatest Christians that they ever met, that someday they want to be like you. And little stories, not those exaggerated kind that people say at funerals, but the kind when it's unedited and no one's around, the little stories of moments with you, many of which you totally forgot or unaware of, where your life, your love, your integrity marked their life forever. You were actually the kind of person that we all long to become. Can you imagine that? What each of these three scenarios have in common is they're a picture of the miracle of life change. And what they also have in common is you can't fake them. Those aren't stories of behavior modification, cleaning up a few external behaviors through a lot of hard work and discipline. These are supernatural works of the Spirit of God through the Word of God the community of God's people, where the actual life of Christ over time, with many ups and many downs, created in you a life that we all long for. We're going to talk in this series about how that can become a reality, if you will. And let's talk about how that can actually happen to ordinary, regular people like you and me. If you have your Bible open to Ephesians chapter 4, we pick it up in verse 11. And he gave some as apostles and some as prophets and some as evangelists and some as pastors and teachers. And so he gives gifted people to the church. And then the very next word is important. You might underline it. For. That's the reason. That's the purpose. Why does he give gifted people to the church? For the equipping of the saints for the work of service to the building up of the body of Christ. And put a little line through the word saints, because that doesn't mean someone's in stained glass. That's just a biblical word for a Christian, a believer, someone who the Spirit of God lives in. And then put a little box around, if you would, work of service. And right next to it, minister. We get our word for a minister. So God gives gifted leaders to the church. They equip, and put a circle around the word equip. It's very important. It was a picture of if there was a compound fracture, a doctor resets it so it works again. It's the picture of fishermen whose nets are broken and they repair them so the nets do what they were supposed to do. Leaders are given to restore and equip all of us people for the ministry or work of service. And when we operate together doing what Christ wants us to, then notice what occurs and what the ultimate goal is. Until we all attain to the unity of the faith and of the knowledge of the Son of God, to a mature man, to the measure of the stature which belongs to the fullness of Christ. If you would put a line under knowledge, this isn't an intellectual knowledge. In Greek, there's two or three different words for knowledge. One is sort of an intellectual, 2 + 2 = 4. Another is a relational knowledge. This has to do with knowing someone, not knowing about them. And then he even put a little prefix. This is a super-powered, intimate knowledge of God. Leaders are given to equip God's people to do the actual ministry until all of us corporately come together and have an intimate knowledge of God until we're what? Mature. That's our word teleos, telescope. It's when you fulfill the design that God longs for you. In essence, the goal is to become like Jesus. The measure, the stature, the fullness of Christ. And then he gives a little test. Well, how do you know if you're making progress? What would be the evidence of a person that this really occurs as the supernatural community of the church works together? Verse 14, as a result, in other words, the impact is we're no longer to be children, tossed here and there by every wind of doctrine, by trickery of men, by craftiness and deceitful scheming. In other words, you're no longer manipulated by false teachers. You're no longer wandering or led astray by people who tell you one thing, but it doesn't line up with Scripture. And so there's a doctrinal stability. There's people that are mature that know the Word of God. But it moves from that to a relational dynamic. But speaking the truth in love, we are to grow up into all aspects into him who is the head, even Christ. And so there's a level of relationship in the body of Christ where you just don't speak truth and you're just not nice and loving, but there's this authenticity of caring where you even share the hard things. You help people grow. Then it talks about participation, from whom the whole body, speaking of the church, being fitted and held together by what every joint supplies according to the proper working of each individual part that causes the growth of the body for the building up of itself in love. Did you notice those key little words, fitted and joint? The word fitted was in construction. You know, you'll see people that you make a cut here and you make a cut here and you align them. That's this word. And joint has to do with two things that actually touch. He's saying that something happens when every single member of the body of Christ is walking in obedience to him by faith and understands your role. There's a coming together, a loving and a support and a connection. And notice those phrases where each and every single person matters. And as we function in that way, this thing happens. This amazing thing happens. You experience God's love through other people. and you get loved by other people. And God uses you to love other people. And then what did Jesus say? Jesus said, the whole world will know that the Father sent the Son, not by the sizes of your church, not by how intellectual you are, not by success of your people, not by how cool or hot or wonderful your music is. He says, the world's going to know the reality of a God who created the world and sent the second person of the triune God, his Son, to die in people's place and give them new life and want to be with them forever will be how we love one another.
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1: What you have in verses 11 through 16 is, if you will, God's design, God's actual design for how those who call ourselves followers of Christ relate to one another in such a way that the life that we long for and the life he destines us for actually becomes a reality. There's three principles and a proof that flow out of this passage. Principle number one tells us what leaders are to do. Leaders are gifted to equip God's people for service. It's what leaders do. And then he gives four examples of leaders in the early church. And you'll notice he literally gives the foundation. He says, first, there's apostles. The word apostle literally means one who is sent with a commission. Jesus had many disciples, but he chose 12 apostles. The qualifications for being an apostle is you had to be actually with the risen Christ from his baptism on through the rest of his ministry. Now, there's the office of apostle. You have these 12. And then you have the function of apostle. These are people that aren't original apostles because there's no one living today that actually, right, was back when Jesus was resurrected. But this function of starting new things, the idea of missionaries, people who start ministries, there's a function of apostleship. And then after he had the apostles, there's the prophets. And the early church didn't have a New Testament. And so they got revelation from God. Prophecy primarily is the forthtelling of God's truth. Then you have evangelists. These are people gifted with an extraordinary gift and a winsomeness that lead lost people into an understanding of a saving knowledge of Christ. And when you're around them, they motivate the rest of us to do the work of an evangelist, to really care about people outside of Christ. And once they're sent, and once there's truth, and once people come to Christ, then pastor teachers. The word pastor literally just means a shepherd. It's someone who comes along someone and says, I want to help you through the valleys and the ups and the downs and the struggles. And I want to teach you the truth so that you understand this is how God wants your marriage to work. This is what God says in terms of living a single life. This is how his instruction about your finances, your dreams or ambition. Here's how you deal with these kind of temptations. And the goal of apostles and prophets and evangelists and pastors and teachers is to equip God's people for the work of service so that literally we become the body of Christ. Jesus, when he was on the earth, would walk around, and if someone needed a cup of cold water, with his hands, he would give them a cup of cold water. Or if they needed food, he would break some bread and pray over it and give them food. But today, Jesus' body is us. But what you got to understand is the role of leaders are to equip. By and large, the design of God has been shanghaied by the enemy and by our own sort of dysfunctional way that we look at relationships. In the average church in America and around the world, the average size is about 75 to 100 people. Over 90% of all the churches in the world are under 100 people, most of them under about 80. Because that's, if you turn the model of God upside down and do it completely wrong, that's about how many people one person, if you work like crazy, can shepherd. And so many of us have grown up in a world where the idea is the pastor is the spiritual person and we're the regular people and our job is to come and listen to him. And then if we have someone in the hospital, we say, pastor, go visit them in the hospital because they're in need. Or maybe we have someone who needs to hear about Christ and we say, well, pastor, you know, why don't you come over and share the gospel with one of my friends? And if so, they do everything. And can you imagine if someone came from like the Amazon and they never had seen the design of a car, and maybe, you know, their parents were doing Bible translation, and they came to a city, and the name of the city would be called Backward City, and they wanted to learn how to drive a car, and if they got in the car, and everyone who drove a car did it like this, they put it in, and they went like, and they would actually either turn their head like this, but they always drove the car backwards. And the car has always made this funny sound when it got going really fast. And people couldn't go very fast. I mean, you know, go about 20 miles an hour. But if that's all you ever saw, and you would always wonder, why do the people who drive cars, why do their necks hurt so much? And why do the cars make such funny sounds? Now, engineers would tell you the car was designed with a big windshield, an engine, and gears 1, 2, 3, and 4 to go forward. But if that's all you ever saw, you would learn to drive a car like that and think it's normal. That's how most pastors have grown up. I'm supposed to do it all. And most churches believe you're supposed to do it all. And we'll come and watch you do this. And when you get really, really tired, we'll give you a little pat on the back and say, good boy, keep going. And we know that there's too many things going on. But if we're in the hospital, pastor, you have to be there. Or if there's a need, you have to be there. And what happens is that the leader isn't equipping. It destroys the pastor, and all those gifts in the church don't get used, and people don't grow, and their lives don't change. I could give you a very long, sad story. My first 2 or 3 years as a pastor, that's all I knew. That's what I did. I worked 80, 85 hours a week. I grew this magnificent church from 35 to almost 100 people, and just about landed in the hospital. And then this passage became a reality, and we flipped everything around in that church, and we helped everyone discover what God made him to do. And we moved the pastoral care from a person to a system of small groups the way Jesus did. And they started loving one another. And in that little town of about 3,000 people, pretty soon we had about 500 people. And pretty soon we were connecting with the black church in town and the Hispanic kids. And ministries were being launched by people because I finally got my job was to help. Leaders equip. They drive the car forward. They help people like you, all of us regular people, to discover how God's made us, grow to maturity, use our gifts, so that, notice the second principle. Second principles are every member is a minister. Remember that little phrase I said, work of service? That's our word for minister. Every member is a minister. When someone would ask me, well, how many ministers do you have at the church that you get to pastor? You know what my answer is? Well, we have between 3,000 to 3,500 that come on the weekends. And I know about a third of them or 40% of them are out doing something. And, you know, for lots of good legitimate reasons are off a Sunday or weekend here or there. And some of them for not so legitimate reasons are off a Sunday here and there. And so I would say we have about 3,000 ministers. Now, some of them pose like secret agents as stay-at-home moms or software engineers or CEOs or plumbers or construction workers, and other people are on college campuses posing as students. But actually, underneath of it, underneath the robe of their clothes, it says full-time minister of the gospel of Jesus Christ. That's who you are. So you minister. You are the hope of your neighborhood, the hope of your family, the hope of where you work. You are a full-time minister of the gospel. Leader's job is to help equip you personally, spiritually, relationally, so you can be an effective minister in your home and at your school and your work and your neighborhood. And I remember the story. I always liked the old westerns. We still kind of watch them. And I always love the part on the old, you know, westerns where the bank's been robbed. What are you going to do? And then the marshal comes up. All right, fellas, we're going to form a posse. And then what's he do? All right, Marshal Dillon, I'm going to deputize all you people. Fred, you're now deputy. Bob, you're a deputy. And right, they deputize him. And then what do? They all get on their horses and head their guns. They now have the power to go do exactly what the sheriff does. Can I tell you, when you came to Christ, God gave gifted leaders to equip you. You're deputized.
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1: As we close today's program, I was talking to your pastor. And I was talking to him indirectly because what I know is I've been in his world for the last 20 years and I've been worn out and I've tried to do it all. And you love your pastor and you care about him and you are listening to your pastor's best friend. I love your pastor. I don't even know him, but the church is the hope of the world and God has placed pastors in a strategic position. The tragedy is they're worn out doing all the ministry instead of equipping us regular people to do the ministry. So what do we have to do here? I'm going to suggest it begins with you. If you're a pastor listening to my voice, I want to pray that God gives you unbelievable courage to set boundaries and say no and develop a team of people to help you do ministry. And then what I know is most people listening to my voice, you're not a pastor. You need to step up. You need to help your pastor. You need to free him up. Yes, you pray. But you need to say, what needs to happen in this church? What are normal ministry activities? Of course, visiting the hospital, praying for people, teaching classes, counseling people, starting a mentoring program. But I got to tell you something. I'm just going to be honest here as a pastor. I get people all the time who come to me and say, this is what we ought to do. And they dump it on my plate and I'm already overloaded. And then I get discouraged and then they're down on me as a pastor because I can't do it all. That's not God's plan. Let me tell you what to do. Come to your pastor and say, you know what? I think our junior high ministry needs to take it up a notch. My wife and I have prayed about this. We've already recruited two or three other couples and we want to run them by you and talk about it. But we would like for the next year to see if we could take junior high where God wants it. Would that be okay? Can you imagine how your pastor's going to feel? Or you're a lady listening to my voice and you think, oh, he's got all this counseling and he probably shouldn't be counseling ladies anyway. What if you got with three or four other ladies and thought about who's gifted in this and you get together and you pray and you go to the pastor and say, hey, there's four of us women. They're godly. They're people that have been walking with the Lord for a long time. And we actually even found some material. We want to run it by you first, Pastor. When all these women come or marriage situations that the woman needs someone to cry and to pray with, we want to tell you we want to be your team. Can you imagine the difference that'll make? You can, can't you? So what's the application? The application is dream the dream. Find a couple friends and go do it. And not only will you help your pastor and bless your church, you know who's going to change? You know who's going to get transformed? You. Because God gave you gifts and he's going to use you beyond your wildest dreams.
0: I'm Dave Drury. Next time, Chip Ingram continues his lesson, How to Become the Person You've Always Longed to Be. 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
1: With SRN News, I'm Keith Peters in Washington. The Senate has passed a new Russian sanctions bill.
2: Minority Leader Chuck Schumer pointed out this is the work of the late Senator Lindsey Graham.
3: The Russian sanction bill will make it clear to Moscow that America will back Ukraine to the hilt.
2: Graham's sister, Darlene, now holds his seat in the Senate.
4: This legislation hits Putin where it hurts.
2: The bipartisan bill would penalize countries that continue to buy Russian oil, gas, and other exports to deprive President Vladimir Putin of revenues fueling the war. It comes after Ukrainian President Volodymyr Zelensky visited the Capitol hours after Lindsey Graham's funeral. Ed Donahue, Washington.
1: The clock is ticking this Friday on Capitol Hill as senators look to wrap up a list of line items.
5: Before senators head home for the next 5 weeks, they're trying to get things done on Capitol Hill. One of the top priorities of the president, getting the Save America Act across the finish line. Also a top priority, getting Todd Blanche approved as attorney general. Alaska's Lisa Murkowski saying she will not be voting for him, but Louisiana's Bill Cassidy says he is a yes. If confirmed, one of Blanche's first decisions will be whether to prosecute former NIH director Anthony Fauci.
1: That's correspondent Laura Winters reporting. Pakistan, Turkey, and Saudi Arabia have signed a mutual defense agreement. The deal means an armed attack on one is considered an attack on all. It was signed Friday during a meeting in Saudi Arabia. The agreement aims to strengthen collective deterrence against aggression. Meanwhile, Iran-backed Houthi rebels have increased attacks on Saudi-linked targets. On Wall Street, the Dow up by 151 points, the Nasdaq rose 342, the S&P 500 advanced by 47 points, oil near $77 a barrel. This is SRN News. A just-published book titled Winning the Wrong Game is targeting Americans who feel lost or confused by our culture, as well as the inevitable disappointments in everyday life. Dallas author Josh Wintermute counsels readers who have experienced setbacks in dreams for their lives, whether professionally or personally, to surrender their futures to God.
6: In this season of my life and who God's called me to be right now, is there a new dream that you want for me, for my family, for my friends, for my business, and whatever it might be? And so that's my encouragement, is to really live a life of surrender where every day we're coming before the Lord saying, okay, what do you have for me today? What's today going to look like? And being open to the leading of the Holy Spirit to move us into a direction that past dream may keep us from even looking at.
1: Josh Wintermute's book is titled Winning the Wrong Game, and this is SRN News. The Federal Aviation Administration has ordered inspections for hundreds of Boeing planes.
7: This follows reports of cracks in some older models. The rule applies to certain Boeing 737 MAX models and takes effect September 10th. The FAA estimates this covers 471 planes. So far, no cracks have been found in these specific MAX models. However, the FAA received reports of cracks in older 737 planes. Boeing says it has been working with operators on this issue for 6 years and has already initiated its own inspections. The company supports the FAA's latest directive. John Scott's reporting.
1: Immigration and Customs Enforcement is moving to equip officers with body cameras in the next 2 months, but the public should not expect to quickly see footage of every critical incident. More details at SRNnews.com. From Washington, I'm Keith Peters.
0: Hello, Bristol Bay. My name is Maggie Johnson. It's time to take a look at the weather forecast from the King Salmon, Dillingham, and Anchorage Airport. From King Salmon, today there will be cloudy skies this afternoon. The high will be 64, winds will be west to southwest at 10 to 15 miles an hour. Tonight will be cloudy, the low will be 48, winds will be southwest at 10 to 15 miles an hour. Tomorrow will be cloudy, there will be a slight chance of a rain shower. The high will be 64, winds will be southwest at 5 to 10 miles an hour. From the Dillingham Airport, today will be cloudy, the high will be 61, winds will be southwest at 10 to 15 miles an hour. Tonight, cloudy skies early followed by a partial clearing. A low will be 46, winds will be southwest at 10 to 15 miles an hour. Tomorrow there'll be some sun in the morning with increasing clouds in the afternoon. There'll be a slight chance of a rain shower. The high will be 66. Winds will be southwest at 5 to 10 miles an hour. From the Ted Stevens International Airport in Anchorage, today mostly cloudy. The high will be 66. Winds will be light and variable. Tonight, considerable clouds in the evening, then a decrease in clouds later on. The low will be 52. Winds will be light and variable. Tomorrow will be partly cloudy. The high will be 69. Winds will be light and variable. 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
8: Hello, Bristol Bay. My name is Dave Perkins, Station Director for KACAN. Thanks for listening. As the fishing season wraps up in Bristol Bay, we thought it would be good to continue the story of the commercial fishermen who became Jesus' closest friends and disciples. We will be reading the story of how these rough fishermen were changed from salty, sinful guys into men who traveled all over the Roman Empire, sold out to share the story of how Jesus changed their lives. They were not afraid or decided to go back to their fishing jobs, but instead became bold to tell the story of how Jesus died on the cross, how he paid the ultimate price to cover their sinful behavior as well as all mankind. They shared how they personally saw Jesus risen from the dead and were so bold that most all were killed for sharing their testimony. Let's listen in to local readers and some guests of KAKN as they read the book of Acts.
9: Hi, this is Jeremy Zeltinger. Today we'll be reading Acts chapter 26. Then Agrippa said to Paul, "You may speak in your defense." So Paul, gesturing with his hand, started his defense. "I am fortunate, King Agrippa, that you are the one hearing my defense today against all these accusations made by the Jewish leaders. For I know you are an expert on all Jewish customs and controversies. Now please, listen to me patiently. As the Jewish leaders are well aware, I was given a thorough Jewish training from my earliest childhood among my own people and in Jerusalem. If they would admit it, they know that I have been a member of the Pharisees, the strictest sect of our religion. Now I am on trial because of my hope in the fulfillment of God's promise made to our ancestors. In fact, that is why the 12 tribes of Israel zealously worship God night and day, and they share the same hope I have. Yet, Your Majesty, they accuse me for having this hope. Why does it seem incredible to any of you that God can raise the dead? I used to believe that I ought to do everything I could to oppose the very name of Jesus the Nazarene. Indeed, I did just that in Jerusalem. Authorized by the leading priests, I caused many believers there to be sent to prison. And I cast my vote against them when they were condemned to death. Many times I had them punished in the synagogues to get them to curse Jesus. I was so violently opposed to them that I even chased them down in foreign cities. One day I was on such a mission to Damascus, armed with the authority and commission of the leading priests. About noon, Your Majesty, as I was on the road, a light from heaven, brighter than the sun, shone down on me and my companions. We all fell down, and I heard a voice saying to me in Aramaic, 'Saul, Saul, why are you persecuting me? It is useless for you to fight against my will.' 'Who are you, Lord?' I asked. And the Lord replied, 'I am Jesus, the one you are persecuting. Now get to your feet, for I have appeared to you to appoint you as my servant and witness. Tell people that you have seen me and tell them what I will show you in the future, and I will rescue you from both your own people and the Gentiles. Yes, I am sending you to the Gentiles to open their eyes so that they may turn from darkness to light and from the power of Satan to God. Then they will receive forgiveness for their sins and be given a place among God's people who are set apart by faith in me.' And so, King Agrippa, I obeyed that vision from heaven. I preached first to those in Damascus, then in Jerusalem, and throughout all Judea, and also to the Gentiles, that all must repent of their sins and turn to God, and prove they have changed by the good things they do. Some Jews arrested me in the temple for preaching this, and they tried to kill me. But God has protected me right up to this present time, so I can testify to everyone from the least to the greatest. I teach nothing except what the prophets and Moses said would happen, that the Messiah would suffer and be the first to rise from the dead, and in this way announce God's light to the Jews and Gentiles alike." Suddenly Festus shouted, "Paul, you are insane. Too much study has made you crazy. But Paul replied, I am not insane. Most excellent Festus, what I am saying is the sober truth. And King Agrippa knows about these things. I speak boldly, for I am sure these events are all familiar to him, for they were not done in a corner. King Agrippa, do you believe the prophets? I know you do. Agrippa interrupted him. Do you think you can persuade me to become a Christian so quickly? Paul replied, whether quickly or not, I pray to God that both you and everyone here in this audience might become the same as I am, except for these chains. Then the king, the governor, Bernice, and all the others stood and left. As they went out, they talked it over and agreed, this man hasn't done anything to deserve death or imprisonment. And Agrippa said to Festus, he could have been set free if he hadn't appealed to Caesar.
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I'm Maggie, and I'm really glad you chose to spend a little bit of your day with us. If today feels a little heavy, just know that you don't have to carry it alone. God walks with you through every part of it. Let's keep the music going.

My name is Maggie, and one of my favorite things about Christian radio is that I love how God can use something as simple as a song to encourage our hearts. So let's stay encouraged today as we listen together here on The Voice of Bristol Bay.

Psalm 118, verse 24 reminds us that this is the day the Lord has made. So wherever you are, let's choose joy together as we head into the next song.

But now, thus says the Lord, who created you, O Jacob, he who formed you, O Israel, fear not, for I have redeemed you. I have called you by name, and you are mine. When you pass through the waters, I will be with you, and through the rivers, they will not overwhelm you. When you walk through the fire, you shall not be burned, and the flame shall not consume you. Isaiah 43, verse 1 and 2.

Hey, my name is Maggie. You know, there are moments where I feel spiritually tired and need to be reminded that God's grace is enough. I don't have to be strong all the time. God is strong for me. If today feels heavy, rest in His grace. Let's worship together in this next song.

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2: On this vote, the yeas are 86, the nays are 11. The 60-vote threshold having been achieved, the bill is passed.
1: Senator Darlene Graham reading the vote tally on the Russian sanctions bill, legislation co-written by her late brother Lindsey Graham. Passage of the package Friday signals renewed bipartisan support for Ukraine as the war drags on. The legislation would penalize countries that continue to buy Russian oil, gas, and other exports. Louisiana Senator Bill Cassidy has announced that he will vote to confirm Todd Blanche as Attorney General. On the floor of the Senate, Cassidy explained his support.
3: But even critics admit that Mr. Blanche knows the law and is a hands-on administrator. He has instructed U.S. attorneys to focus on violent crime, human and drug trafficking, and fraud in programs like Medicare and Medicaid.
1: Two Republican senators, Alaska's Lisa Murkowski and Maine's Susan Collins, say they will vote no on Blanche's confirmation. A major White House construction project just hit a legal roadblock. Willie Nelson reports.
4: A federal appeals court has ordered the Trump administration to halt construction of the planned White House ballroom, ruling that President Trump cannot build it without approval from Congress. The 2-1 decision finds the president lacks unilateral authority for the project, even though the administration says it is being paid for entirely with private funds. The court put its order on hold for 2 weeks to give the administration time to appeal to the Supreme Court. Willie Nelson, the White House.
1: The Senate has confirmed Cameron Hamilton as head of the embattled Federal Emergency Management Agency. Hamilton was among 74 nominations approved by the Senate on Friday. On Wall Street, the Dow by 151 points, the NASDAQ rose 342, the S&P advanced 47. This is SRN News. A Russia strike this week destroyed a church in a village in southern Ukraine.
5: The newly built Church of the Nativity of the Virgin, constructed by local residents in honor of fallen Ukrainian soldiers, was left with burnout towers and only structural beams. There were no injuries or deaths. Since Russia's full-scale invasion began in 2022, hundreds of places of worship, including churches, monasteries, mosques, and synagogues, have reportedly been damaged or destroyed, with the worst impact seen in frontline and occupied areas. As devastation continues, Christians around the world are being urged to pray for the innocent families affected by the violence. I'm Bill Alexander.
1: 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This is SRN News. Stocks rise over interest rate possibilities.
6: Stocks rose on Wall Street and Treasury yields fell after the government reported that employers unexpectedly cut 23,000 jobs last month. The S&P 500 rose 0.6% Friday. The Dow added 151 points. That's about 0.3%. The Nasdaq Composite climbed 1.3%. The weaker signal on the job market raised hopes that the Federal Reserve can wait a bit longer before raising interest rates to fight inflation. The price of Brent crude rose 1.3%. The yield on the 10-year Treasury fell to 4.64%. Seth Sutel, New York.
1: The Trump administration is moving ahead with its efforts to fire Federal Reserve Governor Lisa Cook 2 months after the Supreme Court allowed her to retain her job while she fights the president's efforts to terminate her over mortgage fraud allegations. More details at SRNNews.com. From Washington, I'm Keith Peters reporting.
7: Hello, Bristol Bay. My name is Maggie Johnson. It's time to take a look at the weather forecast from the King Salmon, Dillingham, and Anchorage Airport. From King Salmon, today there will be cloudy skies this afternoon. The high